0: are turning into criminalization of women and queer people, to criminal charges, to punishment, to family separation. So I hope that my book can connect those dots for readers and listeners. I am a law professor. I'm also a wrongful convictions litigator. So I represent people who have been wrongly convicted and are currently incarcerated, and I fight to reverse their convictions. So I currently am a board member, founding board member for the Indiana Innocence Project, but I previously directed the and founded the West Virginia Innocence Project. So that's my litigation area, and it's also my research area as a law professor at Indiana University Maurer School of Law. I'm also a queer woman, married to another woman, and a queer mother. We have one kiddo, and we have one kiddo through IVF, so assisted reproductive technology, which is also under attack right now. So I'm excited to get to talk with you about all of this stuff.
1: Yeah, and we are going to do, right? So I got, I guess we'll call it an advanced copy of the book. And I just finished it this morning, and I was telling you before we started recording that I appreciated the way the book is organized. Like not just like the outline, the order of the book, but also the way that the narratives, the storytelling is interwoven or woven into the facts, right? So it's not a boring read. It's very accessible. And we talk a lot about, especially people in academia who research these topics, because that's an aspect of what you do, but you also are practicing, as well, about not writing for other people with advanced degrees, right? Like making this accessible for the folks who need it most. So I think that you've accomplished that here. I think that anybody will be able to get their hands on this and follow along and be just as outraged as they should be upon reading this. And we'll learn so much and be able to hopefully challenge themselves, because so much of this is unlearning what we think we know, like our, things that we may feel strongly about. And so, but before we get into the book, I want to get into you a little bit, right? And so I always like asking people that I have on how they got started and connected to the work that they do, because it's always a fascinating story. And it just demonstrates how, there's no specific trajectory to be followed to get here. Like this reproductive justice work is for anyone. So how did you get started and connected to the work that you do?
0: Yeah, and I just want to say I really do hope the book feels accessible to a bunch of people. And my hope is that it will get into the hands of folks and women who are incarcerated as well. So if you know someone who is incarcerated right now, I hope you'll, consider sending this book along to them as well, because really empowering folks who are, people I represent, people who are incarcerated, people who are in prison, is a key part of what I hope to do with this book as well. My own background in terms of how I got involved in wrongful convictions and repro work is that I was a rape victim advocate in college. So I was in the city of Chicago. I was on call to go to hospitals across the city whenever there was someone who came in who had been assaulted. And I, speaking of books, I'd read this great anthology, Transforming a Rape Culture, that really helped me see how pervasive rape culture is, and opened my eyes to be able to see it, to be able to challenge it. And it was through being a rape victim advocate that I wanted to go to law school. I wanted to fight to stop those cycles of violence. And, being able to own your reproductive capacity is a key part of ending cycles of violence. right? I mean, that's a key part of what we see today and have seen historically of controlling women with violence and with using reproductive coercion. So I went to law school. I became a prosecutor. I prosecuted domestic violence and sexual violence. And I realized that the system was, the criminal legal system was not supporting victims, was not providing healing, and was not stopping those cycles of violence. And there's a lot of reasons that it fails. There are times it succeeds as well, but around me, I saw a lot of the failures. And instead, I ended up meeting some people who had been wrongfully convicted. And I changed my career path and started representing folks in post-conviction and in working to reverse their wrongful convictions. So my work now is mainly focusing on representing women and queer people who have been wrongfully convicted and are incarcerated. And a lot of those convictions rest on gender stereotypes. So that's one of the targets of my book is how to challenge those gender stereotypes, particularly for folks who are wrongfully convicted as well. And then I'll just say, after Dobbs came down, so after the fall of Roe versus Wade, I moved back to my home state of Indiana. I'm a Hoosier. It's where I grew up. It's where my parents grew up, my grandparents grew up. And it's a state that makes abortion illegal in all but the most narrow of circumstances. And I became pregnant in Indiana and was all the more committed to reproductive justice and being able to make the decisions even when you want to be pregnant, about being able to have control over whether and when to carry that pregnancy. So that's just part of my connection.
1: Yeah, thank you for sharing that. It definitely helps me understand more, like how you got into the book. But I'm just want to ask you quickly, this is not one of the questions I sent you, but as far as like writing this book, is this something that you felt called to do? Like, I guess I'm trying to rephrase the question that I did send you, but it's like it's in the realm of it. Like, why a book versus another format? And then like what compelled you to write this? Like, what was it about the race, gender, sexuality that you saw coming out of it, the issues that you saw coming out of it, that you were like, oh no, this needs to be a book. And people need to know just how egregious this is through this format versus like, you know what I'm gonna do? I'm gonna start a podcast, or I'm just gonna go on these shows and do a circuit or go around the country and give speeches or just talk at conferences or things like that. Like, why did you want this specific format to be the way that you detailed the issues here?
0: Well, I love folks who do podcasts and shows. So thank you for everything you're doing. Because I actually, I wonder how many people read books nowadays and just have the time, right? The time and the luxury to have a quiet space where you can sit down and where you can go through a book, which is part of the reason that the book is structured as just short, separate chapters that you can tell from the header of the chapter. This is about punishing pregnancy. This is about punishing queer identity. This is about punishing queer families. So I hope that it's in these shorter, bite-sized pieces that can be, read quickly and then thought about and discussed, and that people can engage with it in a bunch of different ways. I am hoping it'll be an audiobook so people can listen to it as well. But I mean, I chose writing because I'm a writer. I love writing. It's part of my job, both as a litigator and as a professor. I just really enjoy it. It's a meaningful way for me to feel like I'm contributing to the world and getting information out there. So it's, my preferred medium. It's where I think I have a skill set. But I think there's a lot of really great ways to not only get information out there, but to share it. And again, to just go back to my clients and folks who are incarcerated, they often don't have the same access to presentations, to shows, to podcasts, but books can be accessible to them. When they have someone on the outside who sends them a book, or when a prison library might even pick up a book, when ebooks are put on tablets, that's a way for that information to get inside to spaces that are very intentionally isolated. So I hope that this medium helps in that way too.
1: Yeah, that's something, right? Like you had to think about who is this for, right?
0: Yeah.
1: Who's the audience and like what would they be able to get their hands on and in a and not only just get access to in that way, but also have time to sit with it, right? And think about it. 'Cause if you were to just like people will hear this interview, all right, it's been an hour. But there's so much more, right? Like there's no way we can cover like everything that's happening within this hour. So it's really good for reflection as well. And so let's
0: Yeah.
1: get into like the process of writing this, right? So this is a topic that is enraging. It's very emotionally taxing. It's just like, what are we doing here, people? So, what we're getting into in this book, Pink Crime, again, for those of you who are considering buying this, do I encourage everyone to like it's so good. It's so good. Okay, so we're getting into this book, Pink Crime. Now, I've heard the term pink crime before. But I feel like I heard it in terms of like crimes women commit only. But you're bringing it to us in a, in with way more nuance and actually in a actually pink crime is no crime has been committed. And people and women and queer folks are and people of color are being convicted with very little evidence. Actually, in a lot of cases, no solid evidence, just a theory, just a working theory, just a lot of stereotypes, a lot of conjecture, just vibes. But the point that you're making in the book is that the prosecution, the police, their narrative is the narrative that often gets covered in the media, that gets coverage in the media. Their narrative is the one that is the most prevalent. And so you really don't get into the person who is being accused of this and their story, even to the point of when they do have quote unquote evidence. You know, I think because we've all watched CSI, I mean, in all of its versions, it was a hit, right? They jumped around city to city. And we think we like that show. Propagandized. That's the only way I can frame this. The solidness of evidence and how it's solid and how it's scientific and how, you know, they're so cautious and careful and meticulous. And when it reaches the court, like it's factual. And I'm like, oh, we've been bamboozled.
0: So pink crime, I use it to talk about cases where women and queer people are convicted because of gender stereotypes, because of gender bias. And a lot of those cases are no crime convictions. So Christine Bunch, for example, is an exoneree here in Indiana. She serves on the Innocence Project, Indiana Innocence Project board with me. And she was wrongly convicted of arson and her son's death in that fire in her home. And state created a story that she was a bad mom, that she didn't want to be a mother, and that she set the fire when really it was an electrical fire. So there was no criminal act. There was no intentional act. And I mean, we can all imagine our space heater catching on fire, right? I mean, there's lawsuits against dryers all the time that dryers have caught on fire. But the prosecutor and the police didn't believe that. They
1: Yeah,
0: instead.
1: wasn't this the one where the fire chief or whoever testified and said that kerosene or gasoline was like poured out on the in the child's bedroom across the floor? Was this that one?
0: Yep,
1: Yeah.
0: exactly. So it goes right to the faulty science, or you could say bogus scientific evidence presented, where there was an analyst who testified, oh yeah, there was a liquid accelerant to start a fire, like kerosene, that was in the child's bedroom and in the living room. And that's how we, and there were pool marks. It was so much accelerant, liquid accelerant. There were pool marks across the floor. And that's how we know that this was an intentionally set fire. And that was just made up. It just was not accurate at all. There was some kerosene in the living room because there was a kerosene heater. So that had dripped from the kerosene heater at some point, but there was nothing in the child's bedroom. So you have, people who are working for the state who are, lying, tragically. You have prosecutors who are not turning over the truthful information. So the prosecutor had that evidence that there was no liquid accelerant, but didn't turn that over. And then more broadly, you have this problem that forensic evidence, like shoe prints and fingerprints and bite marks and fire science, they're just not super reliable. And you're right. CSI makes us think this is accurate. This is reliable. This can definitely, we can match this shoe print to Velina Beatty and to her shoe. And that's just not possible. Now, forensic sciences can exclude people and say, it's not Velina, it's someone else, but they can't be used the way that prosecutors use them in the courtroom, where they say, hey, 100%, it was the defendant, and here's the evidence for it. And even the federal government has gotten on board with this. That about a couple of years ago, there was this real interest by the federal government in issuing this report, National Academy of Sciences report, that looked through all the disciplines and said, except for DNA evidence, the rest of it is really pretty questionable.
1: Mind blowing. Mind blown. I was like, what?
0: And yet,
1: Sorry.
0: despite that, like bite marks, for example, bite marks are totally bogus. I can tell you that. I can tell your listeners that they are bogus. Bite mark experts, they call themselves forensic odontologists. They can't tell whether it's a bug bite or whether it's a bite mark. They can't tell whether, if it is a bite mark, if it's an animal bite mark or a human bite mark. And yet they claim to be able to say, by looking at these marks on skin, and skin changes over time, by looking at these marks on skin, okay, it matches to Velina Beatty's dental mold and Velina Beatty's teeth. So Velina bit this person. No, completely bogus, completely bogus. And yet prosecutors still bring this evidence against defendants, and courts still admit it, still today.
1: Yeah, and then the other part of this too, that again was enraging, is that I was like, huh, well, what happens when these people appeal? Oftentimes it goes through, I think people understand that if something's prosecuted at maybe the county level or the district level, and then it goes up, state, kind of like a region, which is also a district, and then, this kind of court, that kind of court, before it gets to the Supreme Court, and that's if the Supreme Court will hear it. Very hard to get your case heard in the Supreme Court. But it was hard to read that so many of these cases that the Supreme Court, as dysfunctional as they are now, but over time, we've had different periods where, and even now, even now with all the bad reviews, you still might have a good couple ones, a good couple good ones, but you'll have the Supreme Court be like, now this is even too much for us. Now we're just here playing. We're playing judges because they really are like a lot. Oh, God. Once I learned that, like the Supreme, like these people haven't, most of these people have not even practiced law. Like it's actually more Supreme Court justices that have never practiced law a day in their lives, and they're Supreme Court justices. I'm like, when people say the United States is an experiment, maybe it's an experiment. Just making stuff up, and we're just carrying on. Okay, so anyway. The fact is that it would go through so many courts, and the courts would uphold these convictions based on vibes.
0: So one case that so Christina Swarns wrote the foreword for my book, and she's the director of the Innocence Project in New York, and she was previously a litigator with the NAACP and represented Dwayne Buck, and his case went up to the Supreme Court. And Dwayne Buck literally received a death sentence. Because a psychiatrist testified against him and said, because he is a black man, he is a future danger to society. And that was a factor that the jury had to consider in the state of Texas. If they were going to impose the death penalty, they had to consider, will this person be a danger in the future? And the only evidence the state put forward was that this man was black. And this went all the way up to the Supreme Court, and every court up to the Supreme Court said, oh, that's harmless error. Okay, yeah, that's not the best, but that's not enough to reverse a conviction, to reverse what happened. And it took the Supreme Court to finally say, our criminal legal system punishes people for what they do, not for who they are. The Supreme Court. All these other courts just said, okay, that's just harmless error. That's just part of our system. That is how embedded racism is in our criminal legal system.
1: Yeah. And I read that and it was like, huh. But despite evidence, there's so much of it. I mean, there's no shortage of evidence that this is a racist country. We can still just carry on. Like, no, that's not actually what's happening.
0: Yeah.
1: And I was just thinking about case after case, chapter after chapter, like, you wouldn't get through two paragraphs. Here goes another example. And I'm like, if there's all these examples, all these people, and we can still frame our legal system as these are exceptions, right? Like you got into that in the book. Like it's really a disservice to talk about this. It's like, oh, these are individuals, these are just like exceptions. These are some people who this has happened to, but overall and in general, our criminal punishment system, legal system, whatever, is just not up to the task, right? It's actually operating by design, but in no way is it operating with justice in its forefront, right? Not even in its peripheral at this point, right? So,
0: It's
1: yeah,
0: about
1: that's
0: and punishment and control. And, so I represent people who have been wrongly convicted, but I can tell you our system is not, in my opinion, or if you look at stats on it, it's not so much about innocence or guilt. It really is about surveilling people and controlling people. And it's built to operate that way. And, it continues to do that. And, my work is specifically focusing on women and queer people who are surveilled and controlled and punished. And I think that's exactly where part of the reproductive control comes in here, where we have more and more criminal charges that and laws that are not about someone being as you're saying, a danger to society. It's not about safety. It's not about creating safety through the criminal legal system. It's about punishing people who want to have their own bodily autonomy, who want to be able to make their own decisions as a woman, who want to be able to make decisions about their body. And we have more and more laws that are saying abortion is illegal. That if you are pregnant and you have a miscarriage, that you can be charged with fetal harm. If you have a stillbirth, you can be charged with murder. That the criminal legal system can be weaponized to investigate women who have a miscarriage and then to punish them. So we really see that all coming together post-Dobbs.
1: And then punish severely. Like the sentencing for some of these cases, I was like, this is severe. Like the death penalty for the woman whose child fell down the stairs.
0: The other thing about that, so Melissa Lucio, she was pregnant with twins when
1: Those babies.
0: and she her toddler falls down the stairs tragically and dies from that fall. And then she's learning about this at the hospital, and then the police come and take her and interrogate her for hours. In the middle of the night, she hasn't had any sleep, she's pregnant, and just keep repeatedly saying to her, "No, you must have caused this child's death. You must have done something. You must have abused this child." And one of the tragic things is that Melissa herself had been abused, was in a domestic violence situation with her partner at the time, who was the father of this child who died. And yet, was the father ever interrogated in that way? Was he ever asked about his past instances of child abuse? No. Melissa had never, ever been written up as abusive to anyone. And yet, police trained in on her that she must have killed this child. And it's just horrific. It's just horrific how
1: And then what's
0: coercive this.
1: also interesting here, the dad in this case did end up getting sentenced to 4 years, but that's an aside. What I found particularly interesting here that I thought should have been helpful to her case is that, I volunteer as a CASA, and the longer I do this, the more I'm like, our child welfare system is wowzers. Like, it's however bad you think it is, way worse. It's so much worse. And it just takes like so many people to even get what we do have. And what we do have is it's hanging on by a thread, okay, a thin thread at that. You would think being in a country of lawmakers, of leaders, of just humans who say that they care about children, that it would be more efficient, effective, more nurturing, better funded, and it isn't. And so, that's where we are with that. But I thought what would help her
0: Well, and
1: was that the
0: if I can just
1: social
0: jump in
1: workers,
0: also, Dorothy.
1: just really quick, that social workers had been called in, like they have been called in. Like people are reporting her. They've never found anything. Never. Not one. How do you hear that?
0: No.
1: And then like that should help your case. Like you've had professionals in your home with you who have evaluated you on more than one occasion. So
0: She has other
1: anyway,
0: children.
1: go ahead. Go ahead though.
0: Other children. Well, I was just going to say, everything you're saying just makes me think of Dorothy Roberts' book, Torn Apart, about the child welfare system, or some people call it the family policing system, and how it is also built to surveil and to separate families and to control marginalized folks. And I know she does a lot of interviews with Black women on the South Side of Chicago, who again are losing custody of their children through this family policing system. So, absolutely, that's part of what's going on here. And one of the things I point out in my punishing parenting or punishing motherhood chapter is, I mean, tragically, this connection between police and medical care providers and social workers that, if I go to the hospital and I'm giving birth and they give me an epidural, so they give me some morphine for my pain while I'm giving birth. But then they also give me a drug test and they find that I test positive for morphine because they gave the drug to me. Then those doctors tell the police, tell the social workers, my newborn, who is healthy and well, is taken away from me. I face not only the family legal system and trying to reunite with my child, but also potentially criminal charges for child abuse because I have this drug in my system. And again, I didn't even take a drug. I mean, I'm talking about a real instance that happened at my local hospital here in Bloomington, Indiana, where I had given birth just a few months earlier, and I got a call from Pregnancy Justice about a case soon after. So this happens. This is a reality. And we see these systems weaponized against particular women, particular people, and particular families.
1: Yeah, that reading that was also upsetting. It's like she tested positive for the morphine y'all just gave her.
0: Yep.
1: Well, we can't be sure. There's no way for us to really know if that's the only morphine she's had. Like, is morphine something people can easily get their hands on?
0: When you're pregnant, you're like 9 months pregnant. Yeah,
1: The baby
0: please.
1: doesn't have morphine. Like, what are you saying right now? So that was just. I felt like that example was just really telling. Like, it doesn't even matter if you have a healthy baby and the hospital administers you morphine, they still be like, nope, you tested positive. There's no way for us to know. It's just, oh, like you said, social control, power trip. It's a mess. What we got to do is take a break. 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

0: Welcome back to Women's Issues, Women's Voices. I'm your host tonight, Ivania Woods, and I'm having a conversation about with Velina Beattie about her book. Velina, when is this book coming out? Do you
1: It
0: have
1: is
0: a date?
1: coming out on fourth, and it's called Pink Crime: Fighting Against the Criminalization of Motherhood, Pregnancy, and Queer Identity.
0: Correct. And okay. So I'm thinking, let's wrap up the conversation that we were having. So we were talking about the person in the book. You said this happened in Bloomington, Indiana, at the hospital there, where they were given morphine during pregnancy. Child comes out healthy, and then the hospital administ the doctor, the nurses, they're like calling in the social worker and the police, like she tested positive for morphine, and we can't determine if it's only from the morphine we gave her, if she already had it in her system. And it was a whole thing. But what's something else we need to consider about this particular case before we move on?
1: Yes, one word of advice, and it's one thing I talk about more in the book, is about controlling your own information. So when you're in the hospital, often they'll give you an optional form to sign for whether you consent to drug testing. You do not have to sign that. I did not sign that. If I had, I had a C-section, so I could have been in the exact same boat of having been given a epidural and then have my child separated from me and potential charges brought against me. So you don't have to sign those forms. They're optional for drug testing. And then separately, I talk about social media and, protecting our own social media, watching, whether we're using period tracking apps, what conversations we're having, whether we're posting private information on social media. And some states are starting to pass laws that restrict the police from going into our chats, going into our DMs, finding out private information that way, but also just not posting stuff yourself as well. So I give some examples of folks who post their own information, and that leads to a SWAT team coming into their home and ransacking their place.
0: Yeah, that was interesting, particularly that case. I've heard of so many more cases like that across the country, and like just what you think is private online, like your DMs, your private messaging, especially Facebook. These companies will hand over it all.
1: Yes.
0: Okay, y'all need to know that they do not care. They do not care. It is not private. It is not yours. It is not it's nothing. They will hand it right on over.
1: Yeah, and in terms of reproductive coercion, it's often a partner who you're telling that you're going to get an abortion, and they may turn over that information against you specifically to control you. So in domestic violence situations, so we see that happening as well, as you know.
0: Yeah, I mean, golden rule, don't leave a paper trail.
1: Right.
0: Okay. What are we doing? Not that you would be intentionally doing anything, because in the case that you bring up, like maybe they were trying to operate with intention, but they didn't know what they were doing. And they just, it was, I said, cinnamon baby, come on. I need you to calm down. But that spoke to something else. I'm like, they may not be mentally well or up to par, and I don't know.
1: Sure.
0: I wasn't leading that case, but I'm like, for somebody to think the cinnamon, okay. Anyway, moving on. All right, let's get into
1: Now that you said it, I just have to say, so that's Patience Frazier in Nevada, who posted on Facebook how she had a small burial for her miscarriage, and that led to police coming to her home, and they convinced her, again, using scientific evidence, faulty scientific evidence, that you had to have
0: done something. They didn't even have what she did, but you had to have done something.
1: yeah. So she was like, "Oh my gosh, I guess I did. I had a lot of cinnamon." Literally. And they convinced her that she had caused the miscarriage herself. And they convinced her that.
0: This is why I was like, see, this is giving, she's not mentally, where she needs to be, because if They can't, no, you're not gonna convince me that eating cinnamon is, no, absolutely not. Like for me to generate that for myself and be like, you know what, I did have a, no, we're not doing that. Okay, so what was the most frustrating part of your experience writing this book?
1: Seeing how things keep getting worse and being impatient for the book to come out. I mean, things just keep taking a turn for the worse, frankly. And I want the book to be out there for people to feel empowered, to feel like they are connecting the dots themselves, for people to speak out. Honestly, to just speak out when they, you were talking earlier about prosecutors and police, and they have the narrative and they create the narrative, and to question that, and to say, is that really what's going on here? And do I really want my prosecutor prosecuting pregnancy, criminalizing pregnancy? We have elections this fall. We have prosecutors coming up for re-election. Like, put them on the spot about it.
0: Yeah, especially in states with a lot of laws around abortion in particular, because and
1: Personhood.
0: they yeah, and personhood, because the way that they're manipulating where a stillbirth, a miscarriage, can you can be criminalized for it. Like people need to understand this because they think, oh, you know, I'm a woman and my body was made for this. And this is why people have such trauma around like not being able to get pregnant or give birth. And it's like, no, that is all nonsense that you've been fed, that you've bought into. Like, so many factors. Really, birthing a child is a miracle. Granted, a lot of people do it and can do it, but like when you think about all the things that have to align for you to have a quote unquote healthy baby, 10 fingers, 10 toes, no disabilities, developmental or cognitive, like, hey, a lot has to happen. And who's to say that there is such a thing, in my humble opinion, because I think we are a little bit crazy.
1: Yeah, well, and I think one in five pregnancies ends in a miscarriage.
0: Yeah, 20%.
1: And again, for
0: And
1: us,
0: it's
1: we
0: so
1: say
0: common.
1: lost it, right? Like, if you really want to carry that pregnancy, you would have been able to. Totally false. Totally don't have control over that.
0: Yeah, but it has to be something you've done because this is what your body's made to do, and you wouldn't have miscarried if you didn't do. And it's like, okay. And you have people who are even it's just like the concerted effort to make this, like all the people involved, it's like the police, the social workers, the doctors, the nurses, the forensic, quote unquote, forensic scientists.

0: We wouldn't have to police it so hard. So this is just like a level of policing that steps outside of social control and enters into this legal space where it's like, this is how far we're going to take it. This is how far we're willing to take it instead of just acknowledging the variance. Just acknowledging that everybody's not the same. Everybody's body doesn't operate the same. Everybody doesn't want the same. Like, this is how far we're willing to take it. And I'm this is wild. Okay. So,
1: And
0: go ahead.
1: for decades, we had laws, sodomy laws, that made it literally a crime for people of the same gender to who are adults and consensual to be sexually intimate. And another thing I pointed out in the book is that we have these laws that ostensibly apply to all people equally. And so sodomy laws meant there could be no oral sex between straight couples as well. But we never saw that police, right? We never saw that in. Yeah, and it's another example of like, it's about controlling and surveilling and punishing certain people and certain populations. So we had that for years and it's roaring back. I mean, my governor for June for Pride Month proclaimed Pride Month to be Nuclear Family Month, which is the proclamation said it's a husband and a wife, so they have to be married, and I believe it said biological children. And again, why do you have to police this so hard if it's quote unquote natural? They're like, oh, this is going back centuries, and yet you have to create a month that's Nuclear Family Month? Really? Okay.
0: Exactly. Okay, so I'm always curious to know, but the book hasn't been published yet, but I'm curious to know, like, what do you expect for how do you expect this book to be received once it's published?
1: Oh,
0: Like,
1: I think this.
0: this is I'm really asking you, like, in your imagination, like, oh, this book is going to drop and that. What's the that?
1: Okay. Well, in reality, it's probably going to be the book is going to drop, and I'll be excited to talk about it, but I don't know how many people know about it. So, it's kind of like if a tree falls in the forest, does it make a sound? It's really about whether folks talk about the book and read it and pass it along. So that's why I'm like so excited to get to talk with you about it. But what I think could happen is, in the state of Indiana, I could imagine folks not being happy with it, with state legislators being upset with it. I could imagine that. I mean, I'm in a state again that outlaws abortion except in very limited circumstances that makes gender affirming care, which includes therapy, which just includes mental therapy, makes that illegal. So, I mean, we have bills to not allow gay marriage anymore. So I can imagine there being, kind of pushback in that way in my state. But my hope is that more broadly, people read it and are like, oh my gosh, wow, this is all of a piece. It is when we hear, the manosphere slurring women, when we see our representatives, of our federal government being derogatory towards women, or not promoting women or people of color in the military, slurs against queer people, this backslide against marriage equality that since 2022, this Gallup poll came out recently that since 2022, the number of people who find it morally reprehensible to have gay marriage has gone up. So people who morally approve of it has gone down. When we see that, to say, well, you know what? I'm going to speak up and share my opinion because guess what? Not everyone thinks that. Not everyone agrees. But when we stay silent, that becomes the dominant narrative. When prosecutors and police are able to put forward their side and they're met with silence, then that becomes the narrative, even when it's false, even when it's untrue. So I hope that people read it and they're more motivated to just in everyday conversations, be like, hey, bro, that's not true. Or online or social media.

0: media, just not, and I'm not talking about exposing your personal information, but just saying, hey, that's not true. That's a lie. That's false. The myths about crack babies, for example, we were talking about that earlier. That's false. Like actually just speaking up and saying that. That's my hope.
1: If for no other reason folks should buy this book, you should buy it to learn about the lung test. And that's all I'm going to say about that.
0: Yep.
1: Because that is just, I was like, I'm ready to throw my little laptop across the room, like, child, what are we talking about?
0: True.
1: Anyway. Get the book when it comes out August 9th, right?
0: August 4th. Yep.
1: August 4th, August 4th, August 4th. This book comes out. It's called Pink Crime. What's the rest of the subtitle?
0: Pink Crime, Fighting Against the Criminalization of Motherhood, Pregnancy, and Queer Identity. And you can pre-order it now.
1: All right, so how can people stay in contact with you or follow up with your work or have a follow-up conversation with you? Like,
0: So I have a web page, which is a good way to contact me, VelinaBeattyJD.com, VelinaBeattyJD.com. I'm also on Instagram, LinkedIn, Blue Sky, and TikTok. So, send me a message. Would love to talk with folks.
1: nice. Thank you so much for coming on. This has been a great conversation. I knew it would be. And y'all have been listening to Women's Issues, Women's Voices on KOP in Columbia 89.5.
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1: I'm evolutionary astrologer David Gautamas with Oak and Wren, an astrology update for the week of August 3rd. As Pluto, Neptune, and Saturn have now moved retrograde and big aspects begin to separate, the week may feel something like an outbreath. All week, the moon wanes from its gibbous to balsamic phase. You could notice you feel ready to release outworn patterns, perhaps around your creative expression. That could make space for new revelation when the solar eclipse takes place with the new moon in Leo on August 12th. Mercury finishes up its extended trip through the sign Cancer this week. Attention to Cancer-related themes such as inner process, home, or family may set the stage for claiming a rest when Mars moves into Cancer next week. Going deeper on challenges related to a big project could result in new light shining on creative efforts as the Sun forms a flowing aspect to Saturn on Thursday. Then on Friday, Venus moves from Virgo into its home sign of Libra. You may find yourself increasingly tuned to what enhances your sense of peace, justice, and beauty. This is David Gautamas with this Oak and Wren Astrology Update on KOPN 89.5.

0: Julie Dexter on KOPN with Black Girls Rule. Ba-ba-ba. That's from her Deja Vu album. I'm sorry, it's 8:20 and you're listening to Jazz Plus Blues Equals Soul on KOPN Columbia. I'll be with you for another hour and a half or so until 10. Zeggy takes over, starts the party with Blue Plate Special. Party continues with Call from the Grave at midnight. And then, of course, Late Night Story Time. I think we're just finishing up The Secret Garden. I'll tell you a little bit more about that episodic presentation a little later in the show. Also heard from Jan Garbarek, saxophonist of, and I think he's Nordic persuasion, or maybe it's just all those ECM, chill ECM albums that he's put out. His newest is Nordic Light. We heard a track from 1990's I Took Up the Runes album, an ECM release, of course, Mold Canticle Part 1. Sam Wilkes, Dylan Day, Tom Gill, Craig Weinrib, and Chris Fishman, all collaborating on the Fishman's Lio, Lio, Lio album. You heard Girl from that album. We started with Amina Claudia. Amina Claudine Myers, an interesting woman. I think she's from Texas originally. Came up Lester Bowie and Charlie Hayden, you know, played with some really... kind of left-of-center jazz acts. She taught music, if I'm not mistaken, in the Chicago school system. Might be right. But since then, she's been living in New York City. Salutes Bessie Smith is an album she put out around 1990. And we heard It Makes My Love Come Down. It opened the show. I'll be back with more music right after this quick message.
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0: Sophie Birch is a recording artist who actually, it's not so much music. She specializes in sound performances, kind of immersive formats. She explores the concept of listening on her new album, which has an unpronounceable title, and this track, which is also unpronounceable for some reason in my book. It's I could spell it for you. B-I-V-A-B-I-P-P-A-B-U-A-L-U-K-K. A. Sophie Birch on KOPN.

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The Holmes Brothers on KOPN with Soldier of Love. We heard two different songs entitled Soldier of Love in that last set. That one was written by Garrick Waters, who's a Scottish musician. Holmes Brothers, of course, are mainstays of folk gospel movement, kind of icons now. They're much, you know, in the same family as the Persuasions and the Blind Boys of Alabama.

believe they're based out of Harlem currently, though. Also heard Soldier of Love, the Arthur Alexander track, or Arthur Alexander had the hit on it. Buzz Kaysen wrote it from back in the 60s. Duke Robillard, A Room Full of Blues, working out on that from his Earworms album. Rolling Stones, We Just Want to See His Face from Exile on Main Street. It's a little controversy or whatever has been cleared up with the death of Bobby Whitlock. Whitlock was, right before he died, he and his wife were putting out a bunch of different YouTube shorts just talking about all the different projects Whitlock was involved in his career. And one of the ones was that he performed on a couple of tracks on Exiles, but went uncredited until very recently. And that was one of the tracks. Stones had recorded that, of course, in the south of France, but they came over and did some re-recording and production work in Los Angeles after they got through in France, and that's where Whitlock came into the picture. The U.S. Army Infantry with Mama, I guess it's a march thing, counting cadence, counting coup. Mama, Can't You See, talks about one of my favorite mythological figures that I learned about in traveling around in the South in the 70s and 80s, Jody, the guy who was there, is wearing your shoes and driving your car while you're out either in the Army or working on the barges or whatever, the Jody Man. He shows up in a lot of Southern Deep Soul songs. Aretha Franklin from Spirits in the Dark album from like 1970, I'm guessing there. And just a great, you know, it's always fun just to read the musician line. I like to just the people that are on her albums, of course, Cornell Dupree and Dwayne Allman are on this album, all kinds. Jim Dickinson's on keyboards on this thing, speaking to the Stones, he played piano on Wild Horses. Charlie Freeman, great, one of the unsung greats of Memphis music. But the track we heard, Pullin', was recorded in Muscle Shoals with Tom Dowd producing, and it was a solid, you know, the Swampers, the Muscle Shoals players, with Barry Beckett on keyboards, Roger Hawkins on drums, Eddie Hinton sitting in on guitar, David Hood, Patterson Hood's dad, on bass guitar, Jimmy Johnson on guitar. Johnson would inherit Dwayne Allman's solo album that he abandoned, Allman did, and Johnson took it over and released it on Capricorn Records. There's a great version of Walk on Gilded Splinters on that. Let's see, oh yeah, Charles Lloyd, Yaganja from Sangram and Friends. This is something that just came out. Lloyd, of course, the West Coast saxophonist we're all familiar with. I'll just go ahead and straight up read a liner note here on this. Charles Lloyd pays homage to his dear friend and longtime collaborator, Zakir Hussain, on his new album, Sangram and Friends. It's an extraordinary document of the deep musical affinity between the legendary saxophonist flutist and master tablaist, along with their Sangram, the trio that Sangram brings with him, which is trio mate drummer Eric Harland and Vijay. Oh, I'm not going to try these names. There are a lot of Indian names. Anyway, this was recorded in Mumbai in 2009, and I believe that Hussain died in like 2016 or so, and this album just came out this year, Charles Lloyd and Friends. What else? Charlie Hunter and Norah Jones with Roxy Music's More Than This. And we started with Sophie Birch's new one. She's from England, and she's an immersive sound artist and kind of a listener, too. She bills herself as a listener. That's certainly some great experimental jazz on her newest album. I'm not even going to try once again to pronounce the name. I will spell it once again for you. BIVABIPPABUALUKKA. So that should clear that up. 8:57, I'll be with you for just another hour or so. Before we go back to the music, though, I wanted to, there's a couple of announcements here. You're invited to the Jefferson City Community Symphonic Band season kickoff. This informational meeting and family-friendly event is on August 18th at 6:30 p.m. in the St. Joseph's Cathedral School cafeteria down in Jeff City. Whether you are a current member or interested in joining, come learn more about the upcoming season with light snacks provided. For more information on this event, you can visit Facebook or text 573-489-0000.
0719. The Jefferson City Community Symphonic Band season kickoff meeting. That's happening August 18th in Jeff City. A little closer to now on Food Sleuth Radio this Thursday, August 6th, Melinda Hemelgarn's guest will be Don Schaffner. He's a food safety microbiologist at Rutgers University. Dr. Schaffner will discuss the nationwide cyclospora outbreak and challenges to tracing the sources of the parasite responsible for this illness. That's Food Sleuth this Thursday at 5 on Community Radio, KOPN, streaming on the web at kopn.org. You know, somebody was kind enough to put up a list of upcoming musical events. And, you know, right off the top, I'll mention the Mo Jazz Music Festival. And thanks to Jeff Bassenson for sending us the promo on that. And you heard it earlier in the show. I'll try to get to it a little later. Some of the details, though, it's Saturday, September 12th at Rose Music Hall. This is a great, great jazz event. Some great local acts. Doors open at noon. The music starts at 1. This is ordinarily a free event, too. It doesn't say, it's a free concert from the Jazz Forward Initiative. At 1 p.m., it's Antonio Foster Quintet, and then at 2:25, Hot Like Mars. Tom Andy's Quartet at 3:45, and then the Mark Lethierry Group finish things up. Also coming up, this is a little closer to now, tomorrow at Murray's, Pete Skolka on piano, and Jason Scott and the High Heater at Rose Music Hall. John Till with Paul Weber and Sam Johnson at Cafe Berlin from 8 to 10. That's a great lineup. Weber with a great new disc out just last year. Wednesday, the 5th, Rockabilly with the Rockets down at the Dive Bar, and Bo Peep and the Backbeat also sitting in with the Rockets. Wes Wingate's at Birdie's Deli on Thursday. He's been there before, too. Lots of buzz around the Birdie Happy Hour shows, 4 to 6 p.m. on Thursday. The Lava Girls with Colin Laveau, their dad, at Cooper's Landing from 6 to 9 on Thursday. And Matt Hammer Music at Pierpont General Store. Joel Anderson's at Murray's on Thursday. And Jazz at Top 10 Wines every Thursday. Corey Kent with Cassidy Daniels is at the Blue Note on Thursday. Friday, Meredith Shaw at the Dive Bar, Blake Gardner and the Farmers a little later at the Dive Bar at 8 o'clock. Noah Earls at Cooper's on Friday, and Optimus Prime at the A-Frame Wine Garden from 6 to 9. So sorry I missed the Linda Bott experience on last Friday at the A-Frame. Went out there, and it had gotten rained out. The weather was just crazy last Friday. River Ghost Review on Friday featuring Joe Hinkebein at the Cafe Berlin, another nice little show from Berlin. Ben Ash and Company are at the Pierpont General Store on Friday. Dennis Lane at the Old Plain Tavern on Friday. Highway Demon, which I was just discussing this with Patrick King, who's visiting from out of town. He's living in that Boulder now, but maintains his connections with, I think Ross Menifee is in Highway Demon, isn't he not? I think so. Some of his old musical pals. Anyway, Highway Demon at Rose Music Hall this coming Friday. House of Heavies at the Blue Note this Friday. Finishing up Saturday, Latour's at Cooper's Landing with Creek Rocks from 6 to 9. Highly recommend the Creek Rocks, which is Mark Bilyeu and Cindy Wolf from Springfield. Bilyeu used to have Big Smith. This is really a nice celebration of Ozark music and culture, the Creek Rocks project they've put together. Worth seeing this Saturday at Cooper's. Violet and the Undercurrents at Rose Music Hall on Saturday from 7:30 to 10:30. That's with Victoria Joy is playing with them. That should be another good show. Vertical Mattress is at the Pierpont General Store. I may have some of them on Friday, on the 4 to 6 show on Friday. They'll be appearing on Saturday at Pierpont General Store. Cowboy Church is at the Dive Bar on Saturday. Clayton Hicklin at the Old Plate Tavern. And Tom Andy's Trio, of course, at Murray's every Saturday. Sunday at Sea Rock City at the Pierpont General Store. And Mick Bird at Cooper's Landing, my old pal. That brings you up to date music-wise. It's 9:02, and you're listening to KOPN Columbia. Here are Toronto's Bad, Bad, Not Good on KOPN Columbia.

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0: Meep. This is Bugs Bunny. I've been a pop star all my life, like, man, I've seen it all. Along the way, I've heard of some folks getting mixed up with hard drugs, like smack and downers. Now let me tell you, there's nothing wrong with sharing a good, healthy carrot with some pals before a show. But stay away from those bad, hard drugs, unless you want to wind up asking me, what's up, Doc?
1: Have an old car sitting in your driveway? 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

0: Jazz Forward Initiative presents the 2026 MoJazz Music Festival, Saturday, September 12th on the outdoor stage at Rose Music Hall, 1013 Park Avenue in Columbia, Missouri. The doors open at noon and the music starts at 1 p.m. This concert includes the Antonio Foster Quintet, Hot Like Mars, the Tom Andes Quartet, and the Mark Lettieri Group. 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
1: An astrology update for the week of August 3rd. As Pluto, Neptune, and Saturn have now moved retrograde and big aspects begin to separate, the week may feel something like an outbreath. All week, the moon wanes from its gibbous to balsamic phase. You could notice you feel ready to release outworn patterns, perhaps around your creative expression. That could make space for new revelation when the solar eclipse takes place with the new moon in Leo on August 12th. Mercury finishes up its extended trip through the sign Cancer this week. Attention to Cancer-related themes such as inner process, home, or family may set the stage for claiming a rest when Mars moves into Cancer next week. Going deeper on challenges related to a big project could result in new light shining on creative efforts as the Sun forms a flowing aspect to Saturn on Thursday. Then on Friday, Venus moves from Virgo into its home sign of Libra. You may find yourself increasingly tuned to what enhances your sense of peace, justice, and beauty. This is Devika Thomas with this Oak and Wren Astrology Update on KOPN 89.5.
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I'll be here with you till midnight, and I hope you can stick along with me. Got so much to offer up on the menu this evening. Hard to make some choices, but we'll do our best. In the background, the great Joe Williams singing along with the Count Basie Orchestra every day. I have the blues, and I sure hope you don't. But if you do, we hope to help you lose those blues. 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So check it out. There's a lot you can find there that might pique your interest. Okay, y'all, I'm going to stop talking and let Joe do the talking. Stick around.

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Lord, in a bourgeois town, it's a bourgeois town. I got the bourgeois blues, gonna spread the news all around.

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I lost every doggone nickel I had, but a greenback dollar bill, $40 bet laid on the floor. My buddy's point was 9. Well, the police, they're coming now, caught all of them.

shop. It's away across town, down on North Walker Street. Only place on a Saturday night, us gamblers cares to meet. Some comes in for a haircut.

Well, I did want to jump in and inform my good listeners of the Blue Plate special, what we've had on the menu so far. We've been trying to stick to a theme, but there's a lot going on currently in the background, which doesn't seem to have made it to the playlist, but I will get it on there. From Jacob Fred Jazz Odyssey, a tune called Betamax. It's at this point, good listeners, that we must decide kind of which direction we're going. I had an entire vinyl show selected, but then I got to listening to other music. So we'll just see where we go here. Anyhow, just before this Jacob Fred, we heard from Eric Sermon off of the What's the Worst That Could Happen soundtrack. And the tune was Music, of course, with featuring Marvin Gaye track. From Rehab, off the same CD, we heard Gimme My Money and Bette Midler and Friends. In which I had a little oopsie, also in Gimme My Money. I thought I could get those two covered, but I'm sorry if I offended anyone. I did forget to give my disclaimer. The show may include adult themes and language, and you are encouraged to use your discretion in listening. Thank you. From the Blue Streak album, CD, soundtrack, CD. We heard from TQ and Get Away. That followed Rykooda with I Got Mine. Which is actually off the Chicken Skin album. I'll change that. Joan Armatrading with Bottom to the Top preceded Rykooda, and the Kinks with Low Budget just ahead of Joan. Another off of that Chicken Skin music from Rykooda, the Bourgeois Blues. And that is what we followed, our lead-in song from Joe Williams and the Count Basie Orchestra, Every Day I Have the Blues. I think we'll do one more little bit of blues-ish kind of stuff and move on from there. Sounds good. Stick around. You're listening to the Blue Plate Special with me, Zeggy, your host. We'll be here till midnight, serving it up good and hot.

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Well, we've been having a party here tonight, and yeah, it is. It actually is my birthday here in a few minutes, so I've been, you know, partying. That last tune was Sheba Potts Wright with Where's the Party At? This is Insane Clown Posse with Pass It to the Sky. Bert Beatles ahead of all that with Birthday. And David Allen Coe with The Family Reunion. 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It's the Blue Plate Special. I'm Zeggy, been serving it up. We're going to make way for the call from the grave. Hope you can come back again next week.

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You are listening to Call from the Grave. I am your host, Wayne Danger, bringing you 2 hours of heavy metal and black metal and other such things every week deep into the nighttime hours. I apologize sincerely for last week. I simply forgot to record my show. So you will be hearing this week the new music that I had selected last week, in addition to some new stuff that's come out this week. We've got 2 editions of Sorceress Verse to get you through to catch us up. We've got Magic Hilt keeping us company in the background. We will be listening to, I think, the first and second release from Magic Hilt on this week's episode. A little bit of local to me dungeon synth here in Missouri. Great stuff. And we will be starting off this week's episode with a band called Devil's Gateway. This release is not quite new, but it's being re-released on Dying Victims Productions, I believe. Maybe in a different format, on vinyl or something like that. So I'm counting it in my new metal section of the week. This came out February of 2025. It's an album called Shreds of Life. This is some doomy metal crust stuff from Finland. Please enjoy Devil's Gateway with The Fall of Man off of Shreds of Life on Call from the Grave.

You are still listening to Call from the Grave. I am your host, Wayne Danger. I've got plenty of heavy metal and black metal and other such things left here for you tonight. We just heard Ride for Revenge from Finland. That was some really evil stuff there, sounding a little bit like if Beharit and Candlemass shook hands, quite specifically like Beharit and a doom band. Candlemass just off the top of my head there. That was off of Angels Fly Low, their new album put out on June 12th, and that was the track Destruction of Sanctuaries, the third track. Can't speak for the rest of their discography. They were founded in 2001. This is their ninth album, so I will have to dig a little bit more in there and see if it all sounds like that, because that'd be pretty neat. Before that, we had Striga from Boston breaking up what is turning out to be a little Finnish block to start our week here. Some black metal crust, quite on the howling side of things. That was off of the new album Upon Stygian Wings, due out on October 1st, and it was the first single off of that, which will be the third track, called Queen of the Open Grave. Before that, we had Devil's Gateway from Finland with The Fall of Man off of their 2025 album Shreds of Life. And coming up next here for you on Call from the Grave, sharing a member with Ride for Revenge, we've got Hail Conjurer, solo side project of one of the members of that band. He's also in Devil's Gateway. So yeah, I guess this is just we're playing this guy's projects to start the week. They've got a new album out under the Hail Conjurer name, though, called Abyss and Ecstasis, something like that. We're going to be playing a track off of that. This is Nocturnal Ardor by Hail Conjurer on Call from the Grave.

0: You are still listening to Call from the Grave. I am your host, Wayne Danger. I've got about an hour and a half of heavy metal and black metal and other such things left here for you tonight. And you just heard one of my favorite bands right now, Torpor from Warsaw, Poland, featuring former members of Armagh, who, if you have been listening to this show for a while now, know are one of my other favorite bands. And this just sounds like they took the black heavy metal that they've been doing, heavy black metal, whatever you want to call it, and just turned up the black metal just a notch. This is the new album Dungeon Descent, just came out on Dying Victims Productions back on July 24th. Fantastic record, flawless top to bottom, in my opinion. That was the track Return to the Surface, the sixth track there from Torpor. Before that, we had Hollow Woods, another side project of Hail Conjurer, featuring his former bandmates in Drone Doom band called Horse Latitudes from Finland as well. But yeah, that was off of the Weep Beloved Earth EP that came out on March 20th of this year. Definitely filled with rage, that one. And before that, we had Hail Conjurer with Nocturnal Ardor off of the new album Abyss and Ecstasis. Coming up next here for you on Call from the Grave, it is time for last week's edition of Sorcerer's Verse. Our Lorekeeper H.H. Crom had a good one for us, so please enjoy Sorcerer's Verse on Call from the Grave.
1: Hey, warriors, and welcome to another edition of Sorcerer's Verse. This week, let's read a poem about the last king of Pictum. This is A Song of the Race by Robert E. Howard. High on his throne sat Bron Mac Morn when the sun god sank and the west was red. He beckoned a girl with his drinking horn and, "Sing me a song of the race," he said. Her eyes were as dark as the seas of night. Her lips were as red as the setting sun. As a dusky rose in the fading light, she let her fingers dreamily run over the golden whispered strings, seeking the soul of her ancient lyre. Bron sate still on the throne of kings, Bron's face limned in the sunset's fire. First of the race of men, she sang, far from an unknown land we came, from the rim of the world where mountains hang and the seas burn red with the sunset flame. First and the last of the race are we. Gone is the old world's guilt and pride. Mu is a myth of the western sea. Through halls of Atlantis, the white sharks glide. An image of bronze, the king sate still. Javelins of crimson shot the west. She brushed the strings in a moon-mirrored thrill, swept up the chords to the highest crest. Hear ye the tale that the ancients tell, promised of yore by the god of the moon, hurled in the shore a deep sea shell, carved in the surface a mystic rune. As ye were first in the mystic past, out of the fogs of the dim of time, so shall the men of your race be last, when the world shall crumble, so ran the rhyme. A man of your race on peaks that clash shall gaze on the reeling world below. To billowing smoke shall he see it crash, a floating fog on the winds that blow. Stardust falling for aye through space, whirling about in the winds that spin. Ye that were first be the last most race, for one of your men shall be the last of men. Into the silence her voice trailed off, yet it echoed across the dusk. Over the heather the night wind soft bore the scent of the forest's musk. Red lips lifted and dark eyes dreamed. Bats came wheeling on stealthy wings. But the moon rose gold and the far stars gleamed. And the king still sate on the throne of kings.
0: Quite the stirring reading from our Lorekeeper H.H. Crom on this week's Sorcerer's Verse. Fantastic as always. Coming up next here for you, I've got Teratum from Sweden off of the new EP, Ordinance of Spiritual Warfare, due out on August 12th. This is the third track, Total Void on Call from the Grave.

You are still listening to Call from the Grave. I am your host, Wayne Danger. I've got a little over an hour of heavy metal and black metal and other such things left here for you tonight. We just heard some rockin' mean new heavy metal from Wolf's Head. One word, Wolf's Head, from Auckland, New Zealand. That is off of their upcoming debut full-length self-titled album. The track was Cold Wings of Steel. That is due out on October 23rd on Jawbreaker Records. Fantastic label. Before that, we had Axtasy, A-X-E-T-A-S-Y, off of their upcoming quote-unquote double single due out on September 25th. I have never heard anything called a double single before. That's what we normally call an EP in my book, but hey, who am I to judge? The track was Accuser's Fall, there by Axtasy. Before that, we had Teratum from Sweden, a little bit of Ordinance of Spiritual Warfare, their upcoming EP due out on August 21st. That was the third track, Total Void. And coming up next here for you on Call from the Grave, I've got some Greek heavy metal for you, a little bit of a band called Thy Legacy, off of their upcoming debut release, their debut full length called The Call, due out on Nameless Grave Records on September 11th. This is the third track and first single. Please enjoy Metal Legion by Thy Legacy on Call from the Grave.

0: finishing us out on this hour of Call from the Grave. That was The Scepter from Ottawa, Canada, off of their new album Shadows in the Tower. That was the track Riding Out. They finally got an album out now after years and years of releasing a trickle of singles. They've got the former vocalist of Traveler and Borrowed Time, Funeral Circle. He's doing vocals on Syrinx right now as well. So they're doing great. Great stuff there from The Scepter. And then before that, from Greece, was Thy Legacy with Metal Legion off of their upcoming debut album, The Call, due out soon on Nameless Grave Records. That's going to do it for this hour of Call from the Grave. Stick around. Really excited to show you what I've got coming up at the beginning of the next hour. Some really sick, doomy, occult rock, heavy metal kind of stuff. I'll catch you shortly for another hour of heavy metal and black metal and other such things on Call from the Grave.
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Stay tuned and don't go anywhere because you're about to hear another hour of Heavy Metal and Black Metal Crystal Logic with me, Wayne Danger, on Columbia's Open Mic 89.5 KOPN FM. This is Call from the Grave. Welcome back to Hour 2 of Call from the Grave. I am your host, Wayne Danger. I've got a little bit more heavy metal and black metal and other such things coming at you tonight. We finished off the last hour with The Scepter playing us some high-powered heavy metal alongside Thy Legacy with some Greek-tinged heavy metal. Their stuff tends to sound a little bit different, a little more Man of War inspired than a lot of other stuff coming out right about now. Yeah, we've got Magic Hilt in the background, some local to me here in Missouri Dungeon Synth. We're getting close to that. We're going to start the second release here, Magic Hilt 2, momentarily, finishing out the first one right now. And we've got some really cool stuff here for you from a band called Jehovah on Death, a Spanish Catholicism-inspired band from Athens, Greece, interestingly enough. This is some really, really cool woman-led occultic rock, heavy metal stuff, doomy, doom rock. I don't know. I'm reading some of the tags here. There's a lot going on. This came out on iVoidhanger Records. If you've been listening to this show or come across iVoidhanger Records on your own, you'll know that they tend to put out some more experimental and avant-garde and really, really interesting stuff. A lot of it doesn't hit super well for me because I'm not into a ton of that. Like, I can get into some of it, but a lot of it's a little too out there for me. But this is some incredible stuff. Yeah, please enjoy the title track from their debut full-length album that came out on July 18th. This is Lágrimas de Oro by Jehovah on Death on Call from the Grave.

You are still listening to Call from the Grave. I am your host, Wayne Danger. I've got a little bit more heavy metal and black metal and other such things left here for you tonight. You just heard Uncle Acid and the Deadbeats off of their upcoming new album, Shapes of Midnight, due out on September 18th. That was the title track, the second track, Shapes of Midnight. Before that, we had Castle from San Fran and Toronto. That was off of their upcoming new album, Carry Chains, C-A-R-R-I-E, Carry Chains, due out on August 24th. And it was the final track, the first single from that, called Burn, The Messenger. Before that, we had some fantastic out there avant-garde occult rock kind of stuff from Jehovah on Death from Greece, not from Spain. They are quite inspired by Spain, though, as you can tell. That was the first track and the title track off of their debut full-length album, Lágrimas de Oro, that came out on July 18th. Coming up next here for you on Call from the Grave, I've got Axe from the UK. That's Axe spelled normally, but with an umlaut over the A. You got to differentiate however you can, right? Off of their new demo, Autogeddon, that came out on July 17th. This is going to be the final track of Black Speed Metal Mania. Please enjoy Axe with Rise from Your Tombs on Call from the Grave.

0: You are still listening to Call from the Grave. I am your host, Wayne Danger. Got about 30 minutes of heavy metal and black metal and other such things left here for you tonight. You just heard the legendary Bewitched from Sweden. They have not skipped a beat in the last 20 years since their last album was released, called Spiritual Warfare, back in 2006. Their new album, Diabolical Death Mass, came out on April 24th, and we heard the fourth track off of that, Crossing the Styx. Nobody does that black, heavy power, speed metal stuff as well as Bewitched, however, whatever you want to call what they do it the best. Before that was Ludgar from Austria, Violent Visions, their upcoming debut full length, due out on September 25th. We heard the third track off of that, Violent Visions in the Claws of Ergot. Before that was Axe from the UK, Rise from Your Tombs, the final track off of their new demo, Autogeddon, that came out on July 17th. Coming up next here for you on Call from the Grave, it's time for this week's edition of Sorcerer's Verse, as our Lorekeeper, H.H. Crom, brings us another phenomenal reading of Sword and Sorcery. Please enjoy Sorcerer's Verse on Call from the Grave.
1: Hail, warriors, and welcome to another edition of Sorcerer's Verse. This week, we'll be reading some Lovecraft. I've picked this passage because it is actually from what many consider the first of the Cthulhu Mythos stories, and heaped with what would become the trademark ominous ancient cities, gloom and portends and cosmic horror elements that the whole Cthulhu mythos would become renowned for in the years later. This is The Nameless City by H.P. Lovecraft. When I drew nigh the Nameless City, I knew it was accursed. I was traveling in a parched and terrible valley under the moon, and afar I saw it protruding uncannily above the sands, as part of a corpse may protrude from an ill-made grave. Fear spoke from the age-worn stones of this hoary survivor of the deluge, this great-grandmother of the eldest pyramid, and a viewless aura repelled me and bade me retreat from antique and sinister secrets that no man should see, and no man else had ever dared to see. Remote in the desert of Araby lies the Nameless City, crumbling and inarticulate, its low walls nearly hidden in the sands of uncounted ages. It must have been thus before the first stones of Memphis were laid, and while the bricks of Babylon were yet unbaked. There is no legend so old as to give it a name, or to recall that it was ever alive, but it is told of in whispers around campfires and muttered about by grandams in the tents of sheiks, so that all the tribe shun it without wholly knowing why. It was of this place that Al-Dul al-Hazred, the mad poet, dreamed on the night before he sang his inexplainable couplet. That is not dead, which can eternal lie, and with strange eons, even death may die. Thank you all. Until next time.
0: Thank you to our Lorekeeper, H.H. Crom, for that haunting reading on this week's edition of Sorcerer's Verse. Coming up next here for you on Call from the Grave, I've got a band that doesn't quite fit the vibe that we just left off there. Great music nonetheless, though, from Strife. They sound a little bit similar to Budgie, same era, 70s hard rock and heavy metal stuff from the UK. Please enjoy off of their first album called Rush from 1975. This is Indian Dream by Strife on Call from the Grave.

0: You are still listening to Call from the Grave. I'm your host, Wayne Danger. Got a little bit of hardcore and crust left here for you tonight. You just heard Budgie. That was off of the 1971 self-titled debut album, the legendary track Guts. All-time riff on that one. And that album just turned 55 years old. One of the first hard rock and heavy metal albums of the early 70s. There was not a whole lot of folks doing it like Budgie was doing it back in the early 70s. Before that, we had Indian Dream by their UK compatriots in Strife off of their 1975 album Rush. I'm going to take this opportunity to remind you that this show is on community radio, so donate some money to your local community radio station. 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Anyway, coming up next here for you, we've got, as I said, some hardcore, some crust. We're starting it off this last little block here with a band called Infuriate from Minneapolis. This is off of their follow-up to their 2022 release, Welcome to Doomsday. This came out on August 1st. This is called Scourge of Humanity, World Funeral, and the track that we are listening to is the fourth one. Please enjoy Dead World by Infuriate on Call from the Grave.
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0: finishing us off on this week's episode of Call from the Grave. That was Swedish Raw Punk's Driller Killer off of their sixth album from 2002, Cold, Cheap, and Disconnected. That was the track Day of No Hope. Before that, we had Kinetic Orbital Strike off of their new album, The Terrifying Power of Bombardment, that just came out on July 16th. That was the track No Dreams at All, the 10th track. Before that, we had Infuriate with Dead World off of their new album, Scourge of Humanity, World Funeral. That's going to do it for this week's episode of Call from the Grave. Catch me next week for two more hours of heavy metal and black metal and other such things. Reach me at waynedanger@kopn.org. And thank you for listening.
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2: 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We begin the first hour with The Secret Garden. I hope you enjoy, so sit back, relax, it's story time.
3: The Secret Garden by Frances Hodgson Burnett. Chapter 20. I shall live forever and ever and ever. But they were obliged to wait more than a week, because first there came some very windy days, and then Colin was threatened with a cold, which two things happening one after the other would no doubt have thrown him into a rage, but that there was so much careful and mysterious planning to do, and almost every day Dickon came in, if only for a few minutes, to talk about what was happening on the moor and in the lanes and hedges and on the borders of streams. The things he had to tell about otters and badgers and water-rats' houses, not to mention birds' nests and field-mice and their burrows, were enough to make you almost tremble with excitement when you heard all the intimate details from an animal charmer and realized with what thrilling eagerness and anxiety the whole busy world was working.
4: "They're same as us," said Dickon. "Only they have to build their homes every year, and it keeps them so busy, their fair scuffle to get them done."
3: The most absorbing thing, however, was the preparations to be made before Colin could be transported with sufficient secrecy to the garden. No one must see the chair carriage and Dickon and Mary after they turned a certain corner of the shrubbery and entered upon the walk outside the ivied walls. As each day passed, Colin had become more and more fixed in his feeling that the mystery surrounding the garden was one of its greatest charms. Nothing must spoil that. No one must ever suspect that they had a secret. People must think that he was simply going out with Mary and Dickon because he liked them and did not object to their looking at him. They had long and quite delightful talks about their route. They would go up this path and down that one and cross the others and go round among the fountain flower beds as if they were looking at the bedding out plants the head gardener, Mr. Roach, had been having arranged. That would seem such a rational thing to do that no one would think it at all mysterious. They would turn into the shrubbery walks and lose themselves until they came to the long walls. It was almost as serious and elaborately thought out as the plans of march made by the generals in great times of war. Rumors of the new and curious things which were occurring in the invalid's apartments had, of course, filtered through the servants' hall into the stable yards and out among the gardeners. But notwithstanding, Mr. Roach was startled one day when he received orders from Master Colin's room to the effect that he must report himself in the apartment no outsider had ever seen, as the invalid himself desired to speak to him.
5: "Well, well,"
3: he said to himself as he hurriedly changed his coat.
5: "What's to do now? His Royal Highness, that wasn't to be looked at, calling up a man he's never set eyes on."
3: Mr. Roach was not without curiosity. He had never caught even a glimpse of the boy, and had heard a dozen exaggerated stories about his uncanny looks and ways and his insane tempers. The thing he had heard oftenest was that he might die at any moment, and there had been numerous fanciful descriptions of a humped back and helpless limbs given by people who had never seen him.
6: "Things are changing in this house, Mr. Roach,"
3: said Mrs. Medlock as she led him up the back staircase to the corridor onto which opened the hitherto mysterious chamber.
5: "Let's hope they're changing for the better, Mrs. Medlock,"
3: he answered.
6: "They couldn't well change for the worse,"
3: she continued.
6: "And queer as it all is, there's them that finds their duties made a lot easier to stand up under. Don't you be surprised, Mr. Roach, if you find yourself in the middle of a menagerie, and Martha Sowerby's Dickon more at home than you or me could ever be."
3: There really was a sort of magic about Dickon, as Mary always privately believed. When Mr. Roach heard his name, he smiled quite leniently.
5: "He'd be at home in Buckingham Palace or at the bottom of a coal mine,"
3: he said.
5: "And yet it's not impudence either. He's just fine as that lad."
3: It was perhaps well he had been prepared, or he might have been startled. When the bedroom door was opened, a large crow, which seemed quite at home perched on the high back of a carven chair, announced the entrance of a visitor by saying, "Caw, caw," quite loudly. In spite of Mrs. Medlock's warning, Mr. Roach only just escaped being sufficiently undignified to jump backward. The young Rajah was neither in bed nor on his sofa. He was sitting in an armchair, and a young lamb was standing by him, shaking its tail in a feeding-lamb fashion, as Dickon knelt giving it milk from its bottle. A squirrel was perched on Dickon's bent back, attentively nibbling a nut. The little girl from India was sitting on a big footstool looking on.
6: "Here is Mr. Roach, Master Colin,"
3: said Mrs. Medlock. The young Rajah turned and looked his servitor over. At least that was what the head gardener felt happened.
7: "Oh, you are Roach, are you?"
3: he said.
7: "I sent for you to give you some very important orders."
5: "Very good, sir,"
3: answered Roach, wondering if he was to receive instructions to fell all the oaks in the park, or to transform the orchards into water gardens.
7: "I am going out in my chair this afternoon,"
3: said Colin.
7: "If the fresh air agrees with me, I may go out every day. When I go, none of the gardeners are to be anywhere near the long walk by the garden walls. No one is to be there. I shall go out about 2 o'clock, and everyone must keep away until I send word that they may go back to their work."
5: "Very good, sir,"
3: replied Mr. Roach, much relieved to hear that the oaks might remain and that the orchards were safe.
7: "Mary,"
3: said Colin, turning to her,
7: "what is that thing you say in India when you have finished talking and want people to go?"
4: "You say, 'You have my permission to go,'"
3: answered Mary. The Rajah waved his hand.
7: "You have my permission to go, Roach,"
3: he said.
7: "But remember, this is very important."
8: "Caw, caw,"
3: remarked the crow hoarsely, but not impolitely.
5: "Very good, sir. Thank you, sir,"
3: said Mr. Roach, and Mrs. Medlock took him out of the room. Outside in the corridor, being a rather good-natured man, he smiled until he almost laughed.
5: "My word,"
3: he said.
5: "He's got a fine lordly way with him, hasn't he? You'd think he was a whole royal family rolled into one, prince consort and all."
4: "Eh,"
3: protested Mrs. Medlock.
6: "We've had to let him trample all over every one of us since he had feet, and he thinks that's what folks was born for."
5: "Perhaps he'll grow out of it, if he lives,"
3: suggested Mr. Roach.
6: "Well, there's one thing for sure,"
3: said Mrs. Medlock.
6: "If he does live and that Indian child stays here, I warrant she teaches him that the whole orange does not belong to him, as Susan Sowerby says, and he'll be likely to find out the size of his own quarter."
3: Inside the room, Colin was leaning back on his cushions.
7: "It's all safe now,"
3: he said.
7: "And this afternoon I shall see it. This afternoon I shall be in it."
3: Dickon went back to the garden with his creatures, and Mary stayed with Colin. She did not think he looked tired, but he was very quiet before their lunch came, and he was quiet while they were eating it. She wondered why, and asked him about it.
4: "What big eyes you've got, Colin,"
3: she said.
4: "When you are thinking, they get as big as saucers. What are you thinking about now?"
7: "I can't help thinking about what it will look like,"
3: he answered.
4: "The garden?"
3: asked Mary.
7: "The springtime,"
3: he said.
7: "I was thinking that I've really never seen it before. I scarcely ever went out, and when I did go, I never looked at it. I didn't even think about it."
4: "I never saw it in India because there wasn't any,"
3: said Mary. Shut in and morbid as his life had been, Colin had more imagination than she had, and at least he had spent a good deal of time looking at wonderful books and pictures.
7: "That morning when you ran in and said, 'It's come, it's come,' you made me feel quite queer. It sounded as if things were coming with a great procession and big bursts and wafts of music. I've a picture like it in one of my books. Crowds of lovely people, and children with garlands, and branches with blossoms on them. Everyone laughing and dancing, and crowding and playing on pipes. That was why I said, 'Perhaps we shall hear golden trumpets,' and told you to throw open the window."
4: "How funny,"
3: said Mary.
4: "That's really just what it feels like. And if all the flowers and leaves and green things and birds and wild creatures danced past at once, what a crowd it would be. I'm sure they'd dance and sing and flute, and that would be the wafts of music."
3: They both laughed, but it was not because the idea was laughable, but because they both so liked it. A little later, the nurse made Colin ready. She noticed that instead of lying like a log while his clothes were put on, he sat up and made some efforts to help himself, and he talked and laughed with Mary all the time.
9: "This is one of his good days, sir,"
3: she said to Dr. Craven, who dropped in to inspect him.
9: "He's in such good spirits that it makes him stronger."
10: "I'll call again later in the afternoon, after he's come in,"
3: said Dr. Craven.
10: "I must see how the going out agrees with him. I wish,"
3: in a very low voice,
10: "that he would let you go with him."
9: "I'd rather give up the case this moment, sir, than even stay here while it's suggested,"
3: answered the nurse, with sudden firmness.
10: "I hadn't really decided to suggest it,"
3: said the doctor, with his slight nervousness.
10: "We'll try the experiment. Dickon's a lad I'd trust with a newborn child."
3: The strongest footman in the house carried Colin downstairs and put him in his wheeled chair, near which Dickon waited outside. After the manservant had arranged his rugs and cushions, the Rajah waved his hand to him and to the nurse.
7: "You have my permission to go,"
3: he said, and they both dispersed quickly and, it must be confessed, giggled when they were safely inside the house. Dickon began to push the wheeled chair slowly and steadily. Mistress Mary walked beside it, and Colin leaned back and lifted his face to the sky. The arch of it looked very high, and the small snowy clouds seemed like white birds floating on outspread wings below its crystal blueness. The wind swept in soft big breaths down from the moor, and was strange with a wild, clear, scented sweetness. Colin kept lifting his thin chest to draw it in, and his big eyes looked as if it were they which were listening instead of his ears.
7: "There are many sounds of singing, and humming, and calling out,"
3: he said.
7: "What is that scent the puffs of wind bring?"
4: "It's gorse on some mullets opening out,"
3: answered Dickon.
4: "Eh, the bees are at it wonderfully today."
3: Not a human creature was to be caught sight of in the paths they took. In fact, every gardener or gardener's lad had been witched away. But they wound in and out among the shrubbery, and out and round the fountain-beds, following their carefully planned route for the mere mysterious pleasure of it. But when at last they turned into the long walk by the ivied walls, the excited sense of an approaching thrill made them, for some curious reason they could not have explained, begin to speak in whispers.
11: "This is it,"
3: breathed Mary.
11: "This is where I used to walk up and down and wonder and wonder."
7: "Is it?"
3: cried Colin, and his eyes began to search the ivy with eager curiousness.
7: "But I can see nothing,"
3: he whispered.
7: "There is no door!"
11: "That's what I thought,"
3: said Mary. Then there was a lovely breathless silence, and the chair wheeled on.
11: "That is the garden where Ben Weatherstaff works,"
3: said Mary.
7: "Is it?"
3: said Colin. A few more yards, and Mary whispered again.
11: "This is where the robin flew over the wall,"
3: she said.
7: "Is it?"
3: cried Colin.
7: "Oh, I wish he'd come again!"
11: "And that,"
3: said Mary with solemn delight, pointing under a big lilac bush,
11: "is where he perched on the little heap of earth and showed me the key."
3: Then Colin sat up.
7: "Where? Where? There?"
3: he cried, and his eyes were as big as the wolf's in Red Riding Hood, when Red Riding Hood felt called upon to remark on them. Dickon stood still, and the wheeled chair stopped.
11: "And this,"
3: said Mary, stepping on to the bed close to the ivy,
11: "is where I went to talk to him, when he chirped at me from the top of the wall. And this is the ivy the wind blew back."
3: And she took hold of the hanging green curtain.
7: "Oh, is it? Is it?"
3: gasped Colin.
11: "And here is the handle, and here is the door. Dickon, push him in. Push him in, quickly."
3: And Dickon did it with one strong, steady, splendid push. But Colin had actually dropped back against his cushions, even though he gasped with delight, and he had covered his eyes with his hands and held them there, shutting out everything, until they were inside and the chair stopped as if by magic and the door was closed. Not till then did he take them away, and look round and round and round, as Dickon and Mary had done. And over walls and earth and trees, and swinging sprays and tendrils, the fair green veil of tender little leaves had crept, and in the grass under the trees and the grey urns in the alcoves, and here and there everywhere were touches or splashes of gold and purple and white, and the trees were showing pink and snow above his head, and there were fluttering of wings and faint sweet pipes and humming and scents and scents. And the sun fell warm upon his face like a hand with a lovely touch. And in wonder Mary and Dickon stood and stared at him. He looked so strange and different, because a pink glow of colour had actually crept all over him, ivory face and neck and hands and all.
7: "I shall get well! I shall get well!"
3: he cried out.
7: "Mary! Dickon! I shall get well! And I shall live for ever and ever and ever!"
3: Chapter 21 Ben Weatherstaff. One of the strange things about living in the world is that it is only now and then one is quite sure one is going to live for ever and ever and ever. One knows it sometimes when one gets up at the tender, solemn dawn time and goes out and stands alone and throws one's head far back and looks up and up and watches the pale sky slowly changing and flushing and marvellous unknown things happening until the east almost makes one cry out, and one's heart stands still at the strange, unchanging majesty of the rising sun, which has been happening every morning for thousands and thousands and thousands of years. One knows it then for a moment or so. And one knows it sometimes when one stands by oneself in a wood at sunset, and the mysterious deep gold stillness slanting through and under the branches seems to be saying slowly again and again something one cannot quite hear, however much one tries. Then sometimes the immense quiet of the dark blue at night with millions of stars waiting and watching makes one sure, and sometimes a sound of far-off music makes it true, and sometimes a look in someone's eyes. And it was like that with Colin when he first saw and heard and felt the springtime inside the four high walls of a hidden garden. That afternoon the whole world seemed to devote itself to being perfect and radiantly beautiful and kind to one boy. Perhaps out of pure heavenly goodness the spring came and crowned everything it possibly could into that one place. More than once Dickon paused in what he was doing, and stood still with a sort of growing wonder in his eyes, shaking his head softly.
4: "Eh, it is gaidily,"
3: he said.
4: "I'm 12 going on 13, and there's a lot of afternoons in 13 years, but it seems to me like I never seed one as gaidily as this year."
11: "Aye, it is a gradely one,"
3: said Mary, and she sighed for mere joy.
11: "I'll warrant it's the gradeliest one as ever was in this world."
7: "Does tha think,"
3: said Colin with dreamy carefulness,
7: "as happen it was made like this, ere all o' purpose, for me?"
11: "My word!"
3: cried Mary admiringly.
11: "That there is a bit of good Yorkshire. That shape in first rate, that thou art."
3: And delight reigned. They drew the chair under the plum tree, which was snow-white with blossoms and musical with bees. It was like a king's canopy, a fairy king's. There were flowering cherry trees near, and apple trees whose buds were pink and white, and here and there one had burst wide open. Between the blossoming branches of the canopy bits of blue sky looked down like wonderful eyes. Mary and Dickon worked a little here and there, and Colin watched them. They brought him things to look at—buds which were opening, buds which were tight closed, bits of twig whose leaves were just showing green, the feather of a woodpecker which had dropped on the grass, the empty shell of some bird early hatched. Dickon pushed the chair slowly round and round the garden, stopping every other moment to let him look at wonders springing out of the earth or trailing down from trees. It was like being taken in state round the country of a magic king and queen, and shown all the mysterious riches it contained.
7: "I wonder if we shall see the robin,"
3: said Colin.
4: "Thou'll see him often enough after a bit,"
3: answered Dickon.
4: "When the eggs hatch and out the little chap hops, he'll be kept so busy he'll make his head swim. Thou'll see him flying backwards and forwards, and carrying worms nigh as big as himself, and that much noise going in the nest, when he gets there in fair flusters, him so a scarce knows which big mouth drops the first piece in. And gaping beaks and squawks on every side. Mother says that when she sees the work a robin has to keep him gaping beaks filled, she feels like she's a lady and nothing to do. She says she's seen the little chaps, when it seems like the sweat must be dropping off them, though folks can't see it."
3: This made them giggle so delightedly that they were obliged to cover their mouths with their hands, remembering that they must not be heard. Colin had been instructed as to the law of whispers and low voices several days before. He liked the mysteriousness of it, and did his best, but in the midst of excited enjoyment it is rather difficult never to laugh above a whisper. Every moment of the afternoon was full of new things, and every hour the sunshine grew more golden. The wheeled chair had been drawn back under the canopy, and Dickon had sat down on the grass, and had just drawn out his pipe, when Colin saw something he had not had time to notice before.
7: "That's a very old tree over there, isn't it?"
3: he said. Dickon looked across the grass at the tree, and Mary looked, and there was a brief moment of stillness.
4: "Yes,"
3: answered Dickon, after it, and his low voice had a very gentle sound. Mary gazed at the tree and thought.
7: "The branches are quite grey, and there's not a single leaf anywhere."
3: Colin went on.
7: "It's quite dead, isn't it?"
4: "Aye,"
3: admitted Dickon.
4: "But them roses has climbed all over it, and it'll near hide every bit of dead wood when they're full of leaves and flowers. It won't look dead then. It'll be the prettiest thing of all."
3: Mary still gazed at the tree and thought.
7: "It looks as if a big branch had been broken off,"
3: said Colin.
7: "I wonder how it was done."
4: "It's been done many a year,"
3: answered Dickon.
4: "Aye,"
3: with a sudden relieved start, and laying his hand on Colin.
4: "Look at that robin. There he is. He's been foraging for his mate."
3: Colin was almost too late, but just caught the sight of him, the flash of red-breasted bird with something in his beak. He darted through the greenness and into the close-grown corner, and was out of sight. Colin leaned back on his cushion again, laughing a little.
7: "He's taking her tea to her. Perhaps it's 5 o'clock. I think I'd like some tea myself."
3: And so they were safe.
11: "It was magic which sent the robin,"
3: said Mary secretly to Dickon afterward.
11: "I know it was magic."
3: For both she and Dickon had been afraid Colin might ask something about the tree whose branch had broken off 10 years ago, and they had talked it over together, and Dickon had stood and rubbed his head in a troubled way.
4: "We mun look as if there was no difference between other trees,"
3: he had said.
4: "We couldn't never tell him how it broke, poor lad. If he says anything about it, we mun try to look cheerful."
11: "Aye, that we mun,"
3: had answered Mary. But she had not felt as if she looked cheerful when she gazed at the tree. She wondered and wondered in those few moments if there was any reality in that other thing Dickon had said. He had gone on rubbing his rust-red hair in a puzzled way, but a nice comforted look had begun to grow in his blue eyes.
4: "Mrs. Craven was a very lovely young lady,"
3: he had gone on rather hesitatingly.
4: "Our mother thinks maybe she's about Misselthwaite many a time looking after Mester Craven, same as all mothers do when they're taken out of the world. They have to come back, thou sees. Happen she's been in the garden, and happen it was her who set us to work, and told us to bring him here."
3: Mary had thought that he meant something about magic. She was a great believer in magic. Secretly, she quite believed that Dickon worked magic, Of course, good magic, on everything near him, and that was why people liked him so much, and wild creatures knew he was their friend. She wondered indeed if it were not possible that his gift had brought the robin just at the right moment, when Colin asked that dangerous question. She felt that his magic was working all the afternoon, and making Colin look like an entirely different boy. It did not seem possible that he could be the crazy creature who had screamed and beaten and bitten his pillow. Even his ivory whiteness seemed to change. The faint glow of colour which had shone on his face and neck and hands when he first got inside the garden never really quite died away. He looked as if he were made of flesh instead of ivory or of wax. They saw the robin carry food to his mate two or three times, and it was so suggestive of afternoon tea that Colin felt they must have some.
7: "Go and make one of the men-servants bring some in a basket to the rhododendron walk,"
3: he said.
7: "And then you and Dickon can bring it here."
3: It was an agreeable idea, easily carried out, and when the white cloth was spread upon the grass, with hot tea and buttered toast and crumpets, a delightfully hungry meal was eaten, and several birds on domestic errands paused to inquire what was going on, and were led into investigating crumbs with great activity. Nut and Shell whisked up trees with pieces of cake, and Soot took the entire half of a buttered crumpet into a corner, and pecked at and examined and turned it over, and made hoarse remarks about it, until he decided to swallow it all joyfully in one gulp. The afternoon was dragging towards its mellow hour. The sun was deepening the gold of its lances, the bees were going home, and the birds were flying past less often. Dickon and Mary were sitting on the grass, the tea-basket was repacked ready to be taken back to the house, and Colin was lying against his cushions with his heavy locks pushed back from his forehead, and his face looking quite a natural colour.
7: "I don't want this afternoon to go,"
3: he said.
7: "But I shall come back tomorrow, and the day after, and the day after, and the day after."
11: "You'll get plenty of fresh air, won't you?"
3: said Mary.
7: "I'm going to get nothing else,"
3: he answered.
7: "I've seen the spring now, and I'm going to see the summer. I'm going to see everything grow here. I'm going to grow here myself."
4: "That thou will,"
3: said Dickon.
4: "Us will have thee walking about and digging, same as other folk, before long."
3: Colin flushed tremendously.
7: "Walk?"
3: he said.
7: "Dig? Shall I?"
3: Dickon's glance at him was delicately cautious. Neither he nor Mary had ever asked if anything was the matter with his legs.
4: "For sure thou will,"
3: he said stoutly.
4: "Thou's got legs of thy own, same as other folks."
3: Mary was rather frightened until she heard Colin's answer.
7: "Nothing really ails them,"
3: he said.
7: "But they are so thin and weak. They shake so that I'm afraid to try to stand on them."
3: Both Mary and Dickon drew a relieved breath.
4: "When thou stops being afraid, thou'll stand on them,"
3: Dickon said with renewed cheer.
4: "And thou'll stop being afraid in a bit."
7: "I shall,"
3: said Colin, and he lay still as if he were wondering about things. They were really very quiet for a little while. The sun was dropping lower. It was that hour when everything stills itself, and they really had a busy and exciting afternoon. Colin looked as if he were resting luxuriously. Even the creatures had ceased moving about, and had drawn together and were resting near them. Soot had perched on a low branch, and drawn up one leg, and dropped the grey film drowsily over his eyes. Mary privately thought he looked as if he might snore in a minute. In the midst of all this stillness it was rather startling when Colin half lifted his head and exclaimed in a loud, suddenly alarmed whisper,
7: "Who is that man?"
3: Dickon and Mary scrambled to their feet.
11: "Man, man,"
3: they both cried in low, quick voices. Colin pointed to the wall.
7: "Look,"
3: he whispered excitedly.
7: "Just look."
3: Mary and Dickon wheeled about and looked. There was Ben Weatherstaff's indignant face glaring at them over the wall from the top of a ladder. He actually shook his fist at Mary.
12: "If I wasn't a bachelor and I was a wench of mine,"
3: he cried,
12: "I'd give thee a hiding."
3: He mounted another step threateningly, as if it were his energetic intention to jump down and deal with her. But as she came toward him, he evidently thought better of it and stood on the top step of his ladder, shaking his fist down at her.
12: "No, I never thought much of thee,"
3: he harangued.
12: "I couldn't abide thee the first time I set eyes on thee, a scrawny, buttermilk-faced young besom, allus asking questions and poking thy nose when it wasn't wanted. I never knowed how thou got so thick with me. If it hadn't been for the robin, drat him."
11: "Ben Weatherstaff,"
3: called out Mary, finding her breath. She stood below him and called up to him with a sort of gasp.
11: "Ben Weatherstaff! It was the robin who showed me the way."
3: Then it did seem as if Ben really would scramble down on her side of the wall, he was so outraged.
12: "Thou young badden,"
3: he called down at her.
12: "Laying thy badness on a robin? Not but what he's impudent enough for anything. Him showing thee the way, him? Hey, thou young knout."
3: She could see his next words burst out because he was overpowered by curiosity.
12: "However in this world did thou get in?"
11: "It was the robin who showed me the way,"
3: she protested obstinately.
11: "He didn't know he was doing it, but he did. And I can't tell you from here while you're shaking your fist at me."
3: He stopped shaking his fist very suddenly at that very moment, and his jaw actually dropped as he stared over her head at something he saw coming over the grass toward him. At the first sound of his torrent of words, Colin had been so surprised that he had only sat up and listened as if he were spellbound. But in the midst of it he had recovered himself and beckoned imperiously to Dickon.
7: "Wheel me over there!"
3: he commanded.
7: "Wheel me quite close, and stop right in front of him!"
3: And this, if you please, this is what Ben Weatherstaff beheld, and which made his jaw drop. A wheeled chair with luxurious cushions and robes, which came toward him looking rather like some sort of state coach, because a young Rajah leaned back in it with royal command in his great black-rimmed eyes, and a thin white hand extended haughtily toward him. And it stopped right under Ben Weatherstaff's nose. It was really no wonder his mouth dropped open.
7: "Do you know who I am?"
3: demanded the Rajah. How Ben Weatherstaff stared! His red old eyes fixed themselves on what was before him as if he were seeing a ghost. He gazed and gazed and gulped a lump down his throat, and did not say a word.
7: "Do you know who I am?"
3: demanded Colin, still more imperiously.
7: "Answer!"
3: Ben Weatherstaff put his gnarled hand up and passed it over his eyes and over his forehead, and then he did answer in a queer, shaky voice.
12: "Who the heart?"
3: he said.
12: "Aye, that I do. With our mother's eyes staring at me out of thy face, Lord knows how thou come here. But thou art the poor cripple."
3: Colin forgot that he ever had a back. His face flushed scarlet, and he sat bold upright.
7: "I'm not a cripple!"
3: he cried out furiously.
7: "I'm not!"
11: "He's not!"
3: cried Mary, almost shouting up the wall in her fierce indignation.
11: "He's not got a lump as big as a pin. I looked, and there was none there. Not one!"
3: Ben Weatherstaff passed his hand over his forehead again, and gazed as if he could never gaze enough. His hand shook, and his mouth shook, and his voice shook. He was an ignorant old man, and a tactless old man, and he could only remember the things he had heard.
12: "That hasn't got a crooked back?"
3: he said hoarsely.
7: "No!"
3: shouted Colin.
12: "That hasn't got crooked legs?"
3: quavered Ben, more hoarsely yet. It was too much. The strength which Colin usually threw into his tantrums rushed through him now in a new way. Never yet had he been accused of crooked legs, even in whispers, and the perfectly simple belief in their existence which was revealed by Ben Weatherstaff's voice was more than Rajah flesh and blood could endure. His anger and insulted pride made him forget everything but this one moment, and filled him with a power he had never known before, an almost unnatural strength.
7: "Come here!"
3: he shouted to Dickon, and he actually began to tear off the coverings from his lower limbs and disentangle himself.
7: "Come here! Come here! This minute!"
3: Dickon was by his side in a minute. Mary caught her breath in a short gasp and felt herself turn pale.
11: "He can do it! He can do it! He can do it! He can!"
3: she gabbled over to herself under her breath as fast as ever she could. There was a brief, fierce scramble. The rugs were tossed on the ground. Dickon held Colin's arm. The thin legs were out. The thin feet were on the grass. Colin was standing upright. Upright! As straight as an arrow, and looking strangely tall. His head thrown back, and his strange eyes flashing lightning.
7: "Look at me!"
3: he flung up at Ben Weatherstaff.
7: "Just look at me, you! Just look at me!"
4: "He's as straight as I am!"
3: cried Dickon.
4: "He is as straight as any other lad of Yorkshire!"
3: What Ben Weatherstaff did, Mary thought queer beyond measure. He choked and gulped, and suddenly tears ran down his weather-wrinkled cheeks as he struck his old hands together. He burst forth.
12: "A lies folk tells! That's as thin as a lath and as white as a wraith! But there's not a knob on thee. I'll make 'em on yet, God bless thee."
3: Dickon held Colin's arm strongly, but the boy had not begun to falter. He stood straighter and straighter, and looked Ben Weatherstaff in the face.
7: "I'm your master,"
3: he said,
7: "when my father is away, and you are to obey me. This is my garden. Don't dare to say a word about it. You get down from that ladder, and go out to the long walk, and Miss Mary will meet you, and bring you here. I want to talk to you. We did not want you, but now you'll have to be in the secret. Be quick!"
3: Ben Weatherstaff's crabbed old face was still wet with that one queer rush of tears. It seemed as if he could not take his eyes from thin, straight Colin standing on his feet with his head thrown back.
12: "Hey, lad!"
3: he almost whispered.
12: "Hey, my lad!"
3: And then, remembering himself, he suddenly touched his hat gardener-fashion and said,
12: "Yes, sir. Yes, sir."
3: and obediently disappeared as he descended the ladder. Chapter 22. When the Sun Went Down. When his head was out of sight, Colin turned to Mary.
7: "Go and meet him!"
3: he said, and Mary flew across the grass to the door under the ivy. Dickon was watching him with sharp eyes. There were scarlet spots on his cheeks, and he looked amazing, but he showed no signs of falling.
7: "I can stand!"
3: he said, and his head was still held up, and he said it quite grandly.
4: "I told thee that could do it as soon as I stopped being afraid,"
3: answered Dickon.
4: "And thou stopped."
7: "Yes, I've stopped,"
13: said Colin. Then suddenly he remembered something Mary had said.
7: "Are you making magic?"
13: he asked sharply. Dickens' curly mouth spread in a cheerful grin.
4: "Tha's doing the magic thyself,"
13: he said.
4: "It's the same magic as these here work out with turf."
13: And he touched with his thick boot a clump of crocuses in the grass. Colin looked down at them.
7: "Aye,"
13: he said slowly.
7: "There couldn't be bigger magic than that there. There couldn't be."
13: He drew himself up straighter than ever.
7: "I'm going to walk to that tree,"
13: he said, pointing to one a few feet away from him.
7: "I'm going to be standing when Weatherstaff comes here. I can rest against the tree if I like. When I want to sit down, I will sit down, but not before. Bring a rug from the chair."
13: He walked to the tree, and though Dickon held his arm, he was wonderfully steady. When he stood against the tree trunk, it was not too plain that he supported himself against it, and he still held himself so straight that he looked tall. When Ben Weatherstaff came through the door in the wall, he saw him standing there, and he heard Mary muttering something under her breath.
12: "What art saying?"
13: he asked rather testily, because he did not want his attention distracted from the long, thin, straight boy figure and proud face. But she did not tell him. What she was saying was this.
11: "You can do it. You can do it. I told you you could. You can do it. You can do it. You can."
13: She was saying it to Colin because she wanted to make magic and keep him on his feet looking like that. She could not bear that he should give in before Ben Weatherstaff. He did not give in. She was uplifted by a sudden feeling that he looked quite beautiful in spite of his thinness. He fixed his eyes on Ben Weatherstaff's in his funny, imperious way.
7: "Look at me,"
13: he commanded.
7: "Look at me all over. Am I a hunchback? Have I got crooked legs?"
13: Ben Weatherstaff had not quite got over his emotion, but he had recovered a little, and answered almost in his usual way.
12: "Not there,"
13: he said.
12: "Not of the sort. What's tha been doing with thyself, hiding out of sight and letting folk think they were crippled and half-witted?"
7: "Half-witted?"
13: said Colin angrily.
7: "Who thought that?"
12: "Lots of fools,"
13: said Ben.
12: "The world's full of jackasses braying, and they never brain out but lies. What did thou shut thyself up for?"
7: "Everyone thought I was going to die,"
13: said Colin shortly.
7: "I'm not."
13: And he said it with such decision, Ben Weatherstaff looked him over, up and down, down and up.
12: "Ah, die,"
13: he said with dry exultation.
12: "Now to the sort, thou's got too much pluck in thee. When I see thee put thy legs on the ground in such hurry, I knowed thou was all right. Sit thee down on the rug a bit, young Esther, and give me thy orders."
13: There was a queer mixture of crabbed tenderness and shrewd understanding in his manner. Mary had poured out speech as rapidly as she could as they had come down the long walk. The chief thing to be remembered, she had told him, was that Colin was getting well, getting well. The garden was doing it. No one must let him remember about having humps and dying. The Rajah condescended to seat himself on a rug under the tree.
7: "What work do you do in the gardens, Weatherstaff?"
13: he inquired.
12: "Anything I'm told to do,"
13: answered old Ben.
12: "I'm kept on by favour, cos she liked me."
7: "She?"
13: said Colin.
12: "My mother,"
13: answered Ben Weatherstaff.
7: "My mother?"
13: said Colin, and he looked about him quietly.
7: "This was her garden, wasn't it?"
12: "Aye, it was that."
13: And Ben Weatherstaff looked about him too.
12: "She were main fond of it."
7: "It is my garden now. I am fond of it. I shall come here every day,"
13: announced Colin.
7: "But it is to be a secret. My orders are that no one is to know that we come here. Dickon and my cousin have worked and made it come alive. I shall send for you sometimes to help, but you must come when no one can see you."
13: Ben Weatherstaff's face twisted itself in a dry old smile.
12: "I've come here before when no one saw me,"
13: he said.
7: "What?"
13: exclaimed Colin.
7: "When?"
12: "Last time I was here,"
13: rubbing his chin and looking round.
12: "It was about 2 years ago."
7: "But no one has been in it for 10 years.
13: Cried Colin.
7: "There was no door."
12: "I'm no one,"
13: said old Ben dryly.
12: "And I didn't come through the door, I came over the wall. The rheumatics held me back these last 2 years."
4: "That come and did a bit of pruning?"
13: cried Dickon.
4: "I couldn't make out how it had been done."
12: "She was so fond of it, she was,"
13: said Ben Weatherstaff slowly.
12: "And she was such a pretty young thing. She says to me once, 'Ben,' she says, laughing, 'if ever I'm ill or I go away, you must take care of my roses.' When she did go away, the orders was no one was ever to come nigh. But I come,"
13: with grumpy obstinacy,
12: "over the wall I come, till the rheumatics stopped me, and I did a bit of work once a year. She gave her order first."
4: "It wouldn't have been as wick as it is if I hadn't done it,"
13: said Dickon.
4: "I did wonder."
7: "I'm glad you did it, Weatherstaff,"
13: said Colin.
7: You'll know how to keep the secret.
12: Aye, I'll know, sir,
13: answered Ben.
12: And it'll be easier for a man with rheumatics to come in at the door.
13: On the grass near the tree, Mary had dropped her trowel. Colin stretched out his hand and took it up. An odd expression came into his face, and he began to scratch at the earth. His thin hand was weak enough, but presently, as they watched him, Mary with quite breathless interest, he drove the end of the trowel into the soil and turned some over.
11: "You can do it! You can do it!"
13: said Mary to herself.
11: "I tell you, you can!"
13: Dickens' round eyes were full of eager curiousness, but he said not a word. Then Weatherstaff looked on with interested face. Colin persevered. After he had turned a few trowelfuls of soil, he spoke exultantly to Dickon in his best Yorkshire.
7: "Thus said as they'd have me walking about here, same as other folk, and thus said that have me digging. I thought thou was just leeing to please me. This is only the first day, and I've walked, and here I am digging."
13: Ben Weatherstaff's mouth fell open again when he heard him, but he ended by chuckling.
12: "Eh,"
13: he said,
12: "that sounds as if thou'd got wits enow. That's a Yorkshire lad for sure. And thou'd digging, too. How'd they like to plant a bit of something? I can get thee a rose in the pot."
7: "Go and get it,"
13: said Colin, digging excitedly.
7: "Quick, quick!"
13: It was done quickly enough. Ben Weatherstaff went his way, forgetting rheumatics. Dickon took his spade and dug the hole deeper and wider than a new digger with thin white hands could make it. Mary slipped out to run and bring back a watering can. When Dickon had deepened the hole, Colin went on turning the soft earth over and over. He looked up at the sky, flushed and glowing with the strange new exercise, slight as it was.
7: "I want to do it before the sun goes quite down,"
13: he said. Mary thought that perhaps the sun held back a few minutes just on purpose. Ben Weatherstaff brought the rose in its pot from the greenhouse. He hobbled over the grass as fast as he could. He had begun to be excited, too. He knelt down by the hole and broke the pot from the mould.
12: "Here, lad,"
13: he said, handing the plant to Colin.
12: "Set it in the earth a cell, same as the king does when he goes to a new place."
13: The thin white hand shook a little, and Colin's flush grew deeper as he set the rose in the mould, and held it while old Ben made firm the earth. It was filled in and pressed down and made steady. Mary was leaning forward on her hands and knees. Soot had flown down and marched forward to see what was being done. Nut and shell chattered about it from a cherry tree.
7: "It's planted,"
13: said Colin at last.
7: "And the sun is only slipping over the edge. Help me up, Dickon. I want to be standing when it goes. That's part of the magic."
13: And Dickon helped him, and the magic, or whatever it was, so gave him strength that when the sun did slip over the edge and end the strange, lovely afternoon for them, he actually stood on his own 2 feet, laughing. Chapter 23. Magic. Dr. Craven had been waiting some time at the house when they returned to it. He had indeed begun to wonder if it might not be wise to send someone out to explore the garden paths. When Colin was brought back to his room, the poor man looked him over seriously.
10: "You should not have stayed so long,"
13: he said.
10: "You must not overexert yourself."
7: "I am not tired at all,"
13: said Colin.
7: "It has made me well. Tomorrow I'm going out in the morning, as well as in the afternoon."
10: "I am not sure that I can allow it,"
13: answered Dr. Craven.
10: "I am afraid it would not be wise."
7: "It would not be wise to try to stop me,"
13: said Colin quite seriously.
7: "I am going."
13: Even Mary had found out that one of Colin's chief peculiarities was that he did not know in the least what a rude little brute he was with his way of ordering people about. He had lived on a sort of desert island all his life, and as he had been the king of it, he had made his own manners and had had no one to compare himself with. Mary had indeed been rather like him herself, and since she had been at Misselthwaite, had gradually discovered that her own manners had not been of the kind which is usual or popular. Having made this discovery, she naturally thought it of enough interest to communicate to Colin. So she sat and looked at him curiously for a few minutes after Dr. Craven had gone. She wanted to make him ask her why she was doing it, and of course she did.
7: "What are you looking at me for?"
13: he said.
11: "I'm thinking that I am rather sorry for Dr. Craven."
7: "So am I,"
13: said Colin calmly, but not without an air of some satisfaction.
7: "He won't get Misselthwaite at all now I'm not going to die."
11: "I'm sorry for him because of that, of course,"
13: said Mary.
11: "But I was thinking just then that it must have been very horrid to have had to be polite for 10 years to a boy who was always rude. I would never have done it."
7: "Am I rude?"
13: Colin inquired undisturbedly.
11: "If you had been his own boy, and he had been a slapping sort of man,"
13: said Mary,
11: "he would have slapped you."
7: "But he daren't,"
13: said Colin.
11: "No, he daren't,"
13: answered Mistress Mary, thinking the thing out quite without prejudice.
11: "Nobody ever dared to do anything you didn't like, because you were going to die and things like that. You were such a poor thing."
7: "But,"
13: announced Colin stubbornly,
7: "I am not going to be a poor thing. I won't let people think I'm one. I stood on my feet this afternoon."
11: It is always having your own way that has made you so queer.
13: Mary went on, thinking aloud. Colin turned his head, frowning.
7: Am I queer?
13: He demanded.
11: Yes,
13: answered Mary.
11: Very. But you needn't be cross,
13: she added impartially.
11: Because so am I queer, and so is Ben Weatherstaff. But I'm not as queer as I was before I began to like people, and before I found the garden.
7: I don't want to be queer,
13: said Colin.
7: I am not going to be.
13: And he frowned again with determination. He was a very proud boy. He lay thinking for a while, and then Mary saw his beautiful smile begin, and gradually change his whole face.
7: I shall stop being queer,
13: he said.
7: If I go every day to the garden, there is magic in there. Good magic, you know, Mary. I am sure there is.
11: So am I,
13: said Mary.
7: Even if it isn't real magic,
13: Colin said.
7: We can pretend it is. Something is there. Something.
11: It's magic,
13: said Mary.
11: But not black. It's as white as snow.
13: They always called it magic, and indeed it seemed like it in the months that followed. The wonderful months, the radiant months, the amazing ones. Oh, the things which happened in that garden. If you have never had a garden, you cannot understand, and if you have had a garden, you will know that it would take a whole book to describe all that came to pass there. At first it seemed that green things would never cease pushing their way through the earth, in the grass, in the beds, even in the crevices of the walls. Then the green things began to show buds, and the buds began to unfurl and show colour, every shade of blue, every shade of purple, every tint and hue of crimson. In its happy days flowers had been tucked away into every inch and hole and corner. Ben Weatherstaff had seen it done, and had himself scraped out mortar from between the bricks of the wall, and made pockets of earth for lovely clinging things to grow on. Iris and white lilies rose out of the grass in sheaves, and the green alcoves filled themselves with amazing armies of the blue and white flower lances of tall delphiniums, or columbines, or campanulas.
12: She was main fond of them, she was,
13: Ben Weatherstaff said.
12: She liked things as was allus pointing up to the blue sky, she used to tell. Not as she was one of them that looked down on earth, not her. She just loved it. But she said as the blue sky allus looked so joyful.
13: The seeds Dickon and Mary had planted grew as if fairies had tended them. Satiny poppies of all tints danced in the breeze by the score, gaily defying flowers which had lived in the garden for years, and which, it might be confessed, seemed rather to wonder how such new people had got there. And the roses, rising out of the grass, tangled round the sundial, wreathing the tree-trunks and hanging from their branches, climbing up the walls and spreading over them with long garlands falling in cascades. They came alive day by day, hour by hour. Fair, fresh leaves, and buds, tiny at first, but swelling and working magic until they burst and uncurled into cups of scent, delicately spilling themselves over their brims and filling the garden air. Colin saw it all, watching each change as it took place. Every morning he was brought out, and every hour of each day when it didn't rain he spent in the garden. Even grey days pleased him. He would lie on the grass.
7: Watching things growing,
13: he said. If you watched long enough, he declared, you could see buds unsheathe themselves. Also, if you could make the acquaintance of strange, busy insect things running on about various unknown but evidently serious errands, sometimes carrying tiny scraps of straw or feather or food, or climbing blades of grass as if they were trees, from whose tops one could look out to explore the country. A mole throwing up its mound at the end of its burrow and making its way out at last with the long-nailed paws which looked so like elfish hands had absorbed him one whole morning. Ants' ways, beetles' ways, bees' ways, frogs' ways, birds' ways, plants' ways, gave him a new world to explore. And when Dickon revealed them all, and added foxes' ways, otters' ways, ferrets' ways, squirrels' ways, and trout and water-rats and badgers' ways, there was no end to the things to talk about and think over. And this was not half the magic. The fact that he had really once stood on his feet and had set Colin thinking tremendously, and when Mary told him of the spell she had worked, he was excited and approved of it greatly. He talked of it constantly.
7: Of course, there must be lots of magic in the world,
13: he said wisely one day.
7: But people don't know what it is like, or how to make it. Perhaps the beginning is just to say nice things are going to happen, until you make them happen. I am going to try an experiment.
13: The next morning, when they went to the secret garden, he sent at once for Ben Weatherstaff. Ben came as quickly as he could, and found the Rajah standing on his feet under a tree, and looking very grand, but also very beautifully smiling.
7: Good morning, Ben Weatherstaff,
13: he said.
7: I want you and Dickon and Miss Mary to stand in a row and listen to me, because I'm going to tell you something very important.
12: Aye, aye, sir,
13: answered Ben Weatherstaff, touching his forehead. One of the long-concealed charms of Ben Weatherstaff was that in his boyhood he had once run away to sea and had made voyages, so he could reply like a sailor.
7: I am going to try a scientific experiment,
13: explained the Rajah.
7: When I grow up, I am going to make great scientific discoveries, and I'm going to begin now with this experiment.
12: Aye, aye, sir,
13: said Ben Weatherstaff promptly, though this was the first time he had heard of great scientific discoveries. It was the first time Mary had heard of them either, but even at this stage she had begun to realize that, queer as he was, Colin had read about a great many singular things, and was somehow a very convincing sort of boy. When he held up his head and fixed his strange eyes on you, it seemed as if you believed him almost in spite of yourself, though he was only 10 years old, going on 11. At this moment he was especially convincing, because he suddenly felt the fascination of actually making a sort of speech like a grown-up person.
7: "The great scientific discoveries I am going to make,"
13: he went on,
7: "will be about magic. Magic is a great thing, and scarcely anyone knows anything about it, except a few people and old books, and Mary a little, because she was born in India, where there are fakers. I believe Dickon knows some magic, but perhaps he doesn't know he knows it. He charms animals and people. I would never have let him come to see me if he had not been an animal charmer, which is a boy charmer too, because a boy is an animal. I am sure there is magic in everything. Only we have not sense enough to get hold of it and make it do things for us, like electricity and horses and steam."
13: This sounded so imposing that Ben Weatherstaff became quite excited and really could not keep still.
12: "Aye, aye, sir,"
13: he said, and he began to stand up quite straight.
7: "When Mary found this garden, it looked quite dead,"
13: the orator proceeded.
7: "Then something began pushing things up out of the soil and making things out of nothing. One day, things weren't there, and another, they were. I had never watched things before, and it made me feel very curious. Scientific people are always curious, and I am going to be scientific. I keep saying to myself, 'What is it? What is it?' It's something. It can't be nothing. I don't know its name, so I call it magic. I have never seen the sun rise, but Mary and Dickon have, and from what they tell me, I am sure that is magic too. Something pushes it up and draws it. Sometimes since I've been in the garden, I have looked up through the trees at the sky, and I have had a strange feeling of being happy, as if something were pushing and drawing in my chest and making me breathe fast. Magic is always pushing and drawing and making things out of nothing. Everything is made out of magic. Leaves and trees, flowers and birds, badgers and foxes and squirrels and people. So it must be all around us. In this garden, in all the places. The magic in this garden has made me stand up and know I am going to live to be a man. I am going to make the scientific experiment of trying to get some and put it in myself and make it push and draw me and make me strong. I don't know how to do it, but I think that if you keep thinking about it and calling it, perhaps it will come. Perhaps that is the first baby way to get it. When I was going to try to stand that first time, Mary kept saying to herself as fast as she could, 'You can do it! You can do it!' And I did. I had to try myself at the same time, of course, but her magic helped me, and so did Dickens. Every morning and evening, and as often in the daytime as I can remember, I am going to say, 'Magic is in me. Magic is making me well. I am going to be as strong as Dickon, as strong as Dickon. And you must all do it, too. That is my experiment. Will you help, Ben Weatherstaff?'
12: "Aye, aye, sir,"
13: said Ben Weatherstaff.
12: "Aye, aye."
7: "If you keep doing it every day, as regularly as soldiers, going through drill, we shall see what will happen, and find out if the experiment succeeds. You learn things by saying them over and over, and thinking about them, until they stay in your mind forever. And I think it will be the same with magic. If you keep calling it to come to you, and help you, it will get to be part of you, and it will stay and do things."
11: "I once heard an officer in India tell my mother that there were fakirs who said words over and over thousands of times,"
13: said Mary.
12: "I've heard Jem Fettleworth's wife say the same thing over thousands of times. Calling Jem a drunken brute,"
13: said Ben Weatherstaff dryly.
12: "Somewhat always come of that, sure enough. He gave her a good hiding and went to the Blue Lion and got drunk as a lord."
13: Colin drew his brows together and thought a few minutes. Then he cheered up.
7: "Well,"
13: he said,
7: "you see, something did come of it. She used the wrong magic until she made him beat her. If she'd used the right magic and had said something nice, perhaps he wouldn't have got as drunk as a lord, and perhaps he might have bought her a new bonnet."
13: Ben Weatherstaff chuckled, and there was shrewd admiration in his little old eyes.
12: "That's a clever lad as well as a straight-legged one, Mr. Colin,"
13: he said.
12: "Next time I see Bess Fittleworth, I'll give her a bit of a hint of what magic'll do for her. She'd be rare pleased, and pleased if the scientific experiment worked. And so did Jem."
13: Dickon had stood listening to the lecture, his round eyes shining with curious delight. Nut and Shell were on his shoulders, and he held a long-eared white rabbit in his arm, and stroked it softly, while it laid its ears along its back and enjoyed itself.
7: "Do you think the experiment will work?"
13: Colin asked him, wondering what he was thinking. He so often wondered what Dickon was thinking when he saw him looking at him, or at one of his creatures with his happy, wide smile. He smiled now, and his smile was wider than usual.
4: "Aye,"
13: he answered.
4: "That I do. It'll work same as the seeds opening when the sun comes out to shine on 'em. It'll work for sure. Shall us begin it now?"
13: Colin was delighted, and so was Mary. Fired by recollections of fakirs and devotees and illustrations, Colin suggested that they should all sit cross-legged under the tree which made a canopy.
7: "It will be like sitting in a sort of temple,"
13: said Colin.
7: "I'm rather tired, and I want to sit down."
4: "Hey,"
13: said Dickon.
4: "Thou mustn't begin by saying that tired. Thou might spoil t' magic."
13: Colin turned and looked at him, into his innocent round eyes.
7: "That's true,"
13: he said slowly.
7: "I must only think of the magic."
13: It all seemed most majestic and mysterious when they sat down in their circle. Ben Weatherstaff felt as if he had somehow been led into appearing at a prayer meeting. Ordinarily he was very fixed in being what he called
12: "again prayer meetings."
13: But this being the Rajah's affair, he did not resent it, and was indeed inclined to be gratified at being called upon to assist. Mistress Mary felt solemnly enraptured. Dickon held his rabbit in his arm, and perhaps he made some charmer's signal no one heard, for when he sat down, cross-legged like the rest, the crow, the fox, the squirrels, and the lamb slowly drew near and made part of the circle, settling each into a place of rest, as if of their own desire.
7: "The creatures have come,"
13: said Colin gravely.
7: "They want to help us."
13: Colin really looked quite beautiful, Mary thought. He held his head high as if he felt like a sort of priest, and his strange eyes had a wonderful look in them. The light shone on him through the tree canopy.
7: "Now we will begin,"
13: he said.
7: "Shall we sway backward and forward, Mary, as if we were dervishes?"
12: "I canna do no swaying backward and forward,"
13: said Ben Weatherstaff.
12: "I got the rheumatics."
7: "The magic will take them away,"
13: said Colin in a high priest tone.
7: "But we won't sway until it has done it. We will only chant."
12: "I cannot do no chanting,"
13: said Ben Weatherstaff a trifle testily.
12: "They turned me out of the church choir the only time I ever tried it."
13: No one smiled. They were all too much in earnest. Colin's face was not even crossed by a shadow. He was thinking only of the magic.
7: "Then I will chant,"
13: he said. And he began, looking like a strange boy spirit.
7: "The sun is shining. The sun is shining. That is the magic. The flowers are growing. The roots are stirring. That is the magic. Being alive is the magic. Being strong is the magic. The magic is in me. The magic is in me. It is in me. It is in me. It's in every one of us. It's in Ben Weatherstaff's back. Magic! Magic! Come and help!"
13: He said it a great many times. Not a thousand times, but quite a goodly number. Mary listened entranced. She felt as if it were at once queer and beautiful, and she wanted him to go on and on. Ben Weatherstaff began to feel soothed into a sort of dream which was quite agreeable. The humming of the bees and the blossoms mingled with the chanting voice, and

0: That was the wrong magic, he said. You will get better. You have my permission to go to your work, but come back tomorrow.
1: Oh, I'd like to see thee walk round the garden,
2: grunted Ben. It was not an unfriendly grunt, but it was a grunt. In fact, being a stubborn old party and not having entire faith in magic, he had made up his mind that if he were sent away, he would climb his ladder and look over the wall so that he might be ready to hobble back if there were any stumbling. The Rajah did not object to his staying, and so the procession was formed. It really did look like a procession. Colin was at its head with Dickon on one side and Mary on the other. Ben Weatherstaff walked behind, and the creatures trailed after them, the lamb and the fox-cub keeping close to Dickon, the white rabbit hopping along or stopping to nibble, and Soot following with the solemnity of a person who felt himself in charge. It was a procession which moved slowly but with dignity. Every few yards it stopped to rest. Colin leaned on Dickon's arm, and privately Ben Weatherstaff kept a sharp lookout, but now and then Colin took his hand from its support and walked a few steps alone. His head was held up all the time, and he looked very grand.
0: "The magic is in me,"
2: he kept saying.
0: "The magic is making me strong. I can feel it. I can feel it."
2: It seemed very certain that something was upholding and uplifting him. He sat on the seats in the alcoves, and once or twice he sat down on the grass, and several times he paused in the path and leaned on Dickon, but he would not give up until he had gone all round the garden. When he returned to the canopy tree, his cheeks were flushed and he looked triumphant.
0: "I did it! The magic worked!"
2: he cried.
0: "That is my first scientific discovery!"
3: "What will Dr. Craven say?"
2: broke out Mary.
0: "He won't say anything,"
2: Colin answered.
0: "Because he will not be told. This is to be the biggest secret of all. No one is to know anything about it until I have grown so strong that I can walk and run like any other boy. I shall come here every day in my chair, and I shall be taken back in it. I won't have people whispering and asking questions, and I won't let my father hear about it until the experiment has quite succeeded. Then sometime, when he comes back to Misselthwaite, I shall just walk into his study and say, 'Here I am. I am like any other boy. I am quite well, and I shall live to be a man. It has been done by a scientific experiment.'"
3: "He will think he is in a dream,"
2: cried Mary.
3: "He won't believe his eyes."
2: Colin flushed triumphantly. He had made himself believe that he was going to get well, which was really more than half the battle, if he had been aware of it. And the thought which stimulated him more than any other was this imagining what his father would look like when he saw that he had a son who was as straight and strong as other father's sons. One of his darkest miseries in the unhealthy, morbid past days had been his hatred of being a sickly, weak-backed boy whose father was afraid to look at him.
0: "He'll be obliged to believe them,"
2: he said.
0: "One of the things I am going to do, after the magic works, and before I begin to make scientific discoveries, is to be an athlete."
1: "We shall have thee taken to boxing in a week or so,"
2: said Ben Weatherstaff.
1: "That'll end with thee winning the belt and being champion prize fighter of all England."
2: Colin fixed his eyes on him sternly.
0: "Weatherstaff,"
2: he said,
0: "that is disrespectful. You must not take liberties because you are in the secret. However much the magic works, I shall not be a prize fighter. I shall be a scientific discoverer."
1: Ax pardon, sir,"
2: answered Ben, touching his forehead in salute.
1: "I ought to have seen it wasn't a joking matter."
2: But his eyes twinkled, and secretly he was immensely pleased. He really did not mind being snubbed, since the snubbing meant that the lad was gaining strength and spirit. End of chapter 23.
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Welcome. Welcome back to Late Night Storytime. We're about to jump right back into Half Share by Nathan Lowell, and then we will continue on with that secret story, which will not be named. So sit back, relax. It is story time.

0: You are listening to episode 12 of Half Share, a trader's tale from the golden age of the solar clipper, written and read by Nathan Lowell. Chapter 21, Dunsany Roads Orbital, 2352, April 18. The sound of a shower running woke me, and I glanced at the bedside chrono. 0530. Diane would be getting ready to relieve Francis about now. She's probably in the shower, too, I thought. And that thought brought a little pang. The sheets were a crumpled mess and stuck to me in several places. I stretched languidly, my arm sliding across the warm spot where Alicia had been. I didn't want to move, and I wasn't terribly sure I could. She came out of the head, rubbing a towel across her hair, otherwise naked and proudly unselfconscious. That was a good sign, I thought. She grinned when she saw me. "You look pretty pleased with yourself this morning," she teased. "Well, not to brag, but you look pretty pleased yourself," I teased back. She grinned a little satisfied grin and made a "hmm" sound in her throat as if considering it. "Yes," she said finally, "I am," and giggled not at all girlishly. "You have the duty?" I asked, suddenly aware of the time, place, and circumstance. She shook her head. "Not until tonight, but I've got an officer's briefing at 0930 I need to be back aboard for. What about you?" "It's my off day. I'm clear till 1800. She finished toweling off and draped the wet towel on a chair. She stretched then, as unselfconsciously as a cat, arching her back and rolling her shoulders. I could see her eyes snag on my jacket hanging in the open closet. She padded over to it and stroked the corduroy as if patting some animal. She looked at me with a raised eyebrow and asked, "May I?" I propped myself up on my elbows. "Sure," becoming amused by her fetish for rubaiyé. She slipped it off its hanger and slid it around her naked torso. I was surprised to see that it was a bit big on her. She seemed somehow larger. She pulled it tightly around her, and I felt myself wishing I were that jacket so she'd wrap me around her naked body like that. And then I remembered that she had, just a couple of stands before. "What are you grinning at?" she asked with a grin of her own. "What are you grinning at?" I asked in return. "This coat feels amazing against my skin." "Oh, you'll pardon my saying so, but it looks amazing against your skin," I told her. "Oh," she purred, "you like this look?" I said with a considering tone, "I don't know. Could you walk over there and back for me once, just so I can get the full effect?" She giggled in the back of her throat and sashayed across the room. The coat wasn't long enough, even on her, to cover completely. The glimpses as she walked away were as stimulating as when she started back. I was absorbed in the view when she giggled again. "It seems you do like the look," she said. She let the coat fall open as she came and didn't stop at the edge of the bed, but crawled on her hands and knees until she was right on top of me, hands planted on the pillows on either side of my head and knees astride my hips. She lowered her torso until her breasts just touched my skin and her lips were less than a centimeter from mine. "Yes," she breathed, with an experimental rolling of her hips. "You do like this look, I can tell." "Yes," I gasped as she lowered herself onto me. "I think it's a very good look for you." Sometime later, I said, "I think you're going to need another shower now." She giggled into the side of my neck. "I was just thinking you're going to have the coat cleaned," she said breathlessly. "What have you got in the pocket?" she asked, sitting up on me. "My tablet?" I asked. "No, this pocket." "Do you know what a Welke is?" I asked. "Yeah, some kind of St. Cloud spirit guide. The shaman on the south coast carved them." She looked at me. "You have a Welke?" she asked. I shrugged. "It was a gift." "Somebody gave you a Welke?" "Yep." "Can I see it?" "Help yourself." She reached into the pocket and slid out the dolphin. "Oh," she said. "Stop squirming," I said, "or you're going to have to go around again." She ground her hips into me with a fierce look. "Quiet, you. I'm admiring," she said with a grin. "This is spectacular. I've seen a couple, but nothing like this." She ran a fingertip along the dorsal fin and impulsively kissed it before putting it back in the pocket. "You're just full of surprises, Ishmael Huang," she said with a grin. She caught sight of the time. "But we have to get moving. I want some breakfast before I have to put on my second mate's cap." "I hope you're going to put on a ship suit, too," I teased. She laughed and lifted herself off me with a small sigh. Well, at least one of us gave a small sigh. I'm not really sure which one of us. Might have been both. She clambered off the bed and stripped my coat off, laying it carefully across the covers. You, she pointed at me as I was admiring the way the light slipped across her naked skin. Stop admiring me and call for breakfast. Coffee, eggs, sausage, potatoes. Enough for three people. Oh, and order something for yourself. She turned and strode back to the head, and I couldn't bear not to watch her go. Now, spacer, she yelled from the head. I laughed and got on the comm. Around 0800, we stepped off the lift on the dock level. She checked out of the room and had a duffel over her shoulder. Work this afternoon. Duty tonight. Underway tomorrow, she said, shrugging helplessly. Thanks, I said. For what, she asked. Just thanks. See you around the docks, maybe, I told her. She growled, wrapped a fist in my shirt, and backed me up against the bulkhead. When she let me go, I felt thoroughly kissed. Several of the passers-by seemed to think so, too, judging from their grins. I hope she did as well. We didn't say goodbye. She waved and headed to the Duchamp's lock to port. I couldn't watch, so I headed to starboard and back to the Lois's dock. The docks were really chilly, and I shrugged my coat around me. I could smell her on it. I wondered if I could get it cleaned. Not physically, but whether I could voluntarily give up the scent. You're being stupid, I told myself. I agreed with me, but sometimes being right doesn't help. I keyed my way into the lock and signed aboard. Sandy Melterson had the duty. Welcome home, Ish, she told me. Thanks, Sandy. Anything shaking? Well, you're the talk of the ship again. Which part? I asked. Oh, where shall I begin? She said with a grin. Great gods, how bad is it? Oh, no, she said with a smile. It's all good. All right, give me the highlights. Chez Henri, she asked. Old news, days ago. You trashed Murdoch, she asked. No, not trashed. I just didn't find her that interesting. Brill spewed beer twice, she asked. Just once. First time was a near miss. You danced with Alvarez. True. The last time anybody saw you, Alvarez was dragging you out of jump. False, I said. False? She asked. I went willingly. Al offered to take you home. Damn, you've got good sources. She looked at me sympathetically. It's hard, though, isn't it? She said softly. I shrugged. Yeah, it's just one of those things you need to get used to if you're going to be a spacer, huh? Pretty much, she said, a bit wistfully. Well, I better get on with being a spacer then, I suppose. I need to get some stuff from my locker and head up to the flea market. Who's up there today? I think it's Ron's day to manage it. Thanks, Sandy, I told her with a grin. You done good, Ish. Tough as it is, she told me. Down the berthing area, I pulled out the small bag of Welkies, intending to take them to the flea. I took the bag around to my bunk and started going through them, trying to remember what I'd picked up. I opened the first one. It was a wolf in a pre-pounce pose, knees bent, head up with a kind of playful, predatory smile, haunches gathered. I rewrapped it carefully. The second was a fox, sitting upright with ears up and tail wrapped around its paws in front. I rewrapped that one as well. The third was a peregrine falcon. It was in flight, wings swept back, talons ready. Head and neck fully extended, eyes focused ahead, fiercely sleek and beautiful. The deep purple heart seemed to pulse in the birthing overhead light. I rewrapped it carefully, tying the red string snugly around the bit of cloth. I put the wolf and the fox back in the bag and stowed the bag in my locker. I slipped the falcon into my jacket and headed off the ship. I went to the Duchamp's lock and rang the delivery buzzer, and one of the ratings came out. He asked, "Can I help you?" "I got a delivery for Alvarez, second mate." "I'll take it," he said. Pulled a small bundle out of my pocket and handed it to him. "That's it?" he asked. "Yep." "Do I need to sign for it?" I shook my head. "No, just see she gets it." "Sure thing." He shrugged, made a note on his tablet, and went back through the lock. I headed back to the ship. I needed to find somebody to go shopping with. Sandy was still on duty and just laughed at my coming and going. "Can't make up your mind, Ish?" she teased me. "Ah, you know how it is. You're out, you're running errands, you get halfway, you find you forgot something." "Is anybody around?" "You mean besides the watch section?" she asked with a grin. "Yeah, I need to find somebody to go shopping with me." She laughed out loud at that one. "Good luck," she said. "I don't know who's awake. Anybody with the duty is on it. Almost anybody who had the mid is sleeping. Why don't you get a nap? You've got the night watch, don't you?" "Yeah, I do." "Listen to your Aunt Sandy. Go grab a nap now. The mid watch will be getting up at noon, most of them. Grab some lunch and go up this afternoon. That's good advice, Aunt Sandy, I told her with a grin. Besides, better deals in the afternoon. She laughed then. Oh, Ish, humor me. I gotta ask. Ask, I said with a shrug. I seem to be the primary entertainment these days. Well, that's not news, she said. You and Pip have been the prime entertainment on this ship for months now. But would you have gone? What? I asked. Would you have gone with Al? I shrugged and told her. A gentleman doesn't tell. Damn, you're good, she told me. I winced a little, but I waved and headed for my bunk. She made good sense, and I was a bit tired. I woke around 12:30 and grabbed a quick shower before zipping up a ship suit. It was still time for lunch, and I hustled up to the mess deck. Pip was on duty, and I waved to him, but in typical import fashion, only a few bedraggled watchstanders, like me, I realized belatedly, were eating. Lunch was soup, salad, and sandwiches. It was a chicken soup, very spicy. We must have gotten some of the new stores shipments in. I took my bowl of soup and some of Cookie's biscuits to a table and sat down. Pip joined me, teasing. What, you don't speak to your old friends now? Hey, I smiled. How goes? I tried the soup, and it was absolutely wonderful. You had quite a night, I hear, he said. Oh, you know, a few drinks, a little dancing, I told him with a grin. I ran into your old shipmate Alvarez, I said nonchalantly. So I heard, he grinned. You just getting back? No, I've been back a while. I grabbed a nap. I've got the night watch. Good thing from what I hear. Why, what'd you hear? Some guy at Jump took offense at you walking out with his girl. What? I asked, that's crazy. Well, he was drunk. Maybe he won't remember. What happened? I asked. The story going around is that he started to get hot and was about to head out after you. I never saw him, I said. Not surprising. Al decked him, kicked him under a table, and left him there to sleep it off. Al decked him? You cut a pretty wide swath, my friend. Hey, Al's a very cool woman. Oh, I met Al a few months back in a bar in Gugara, actually. And? I asked. If I'd been even half thinking, I never would have asked, and as soon as I said it, I knew I was going to regret it. Well, he said with a good-natured grin, she didn't offer to take me home. You're loving this, aren't you? Yep, I'm loving it. I chuckled and ate my soup. You okay? He asked softly. Yeah, I said. Thanks for asking. He wrinkled his nose in a no-problem kind of gesture. You're welcome. There hasn't been this much fun on the ship in forever, so thank you. It's going to be an interesting trip to Betris, isn't it? I said. Yeah, a week after pull-out, almost everybody will have forgotten, he said. Almost? I asked. Yeah, almost, he said quietly. Well, I gotta get back to work. You heading up to the flea this afternoon? If I can find somebody to go with, I told him. Well, good hunting. Find us something good, he said as he stood and headed back to the galley and started the after-lunch cleanup. It was 1300. I headed down to the environmental section to see if Brill was in her office. Diane had the watch and was sitting with her feet propped up on the console. Hey, the prodigal son returns, she said with a grin. Welcome home. Thanks, I think, I said with a grin. You missed all the fun last night, she teased. Oh, I don't know, I told her. I heard there was some rowdiness after I left. You sure made quite an impression for your first night out, she said. Al decked a guy? Yep, she said with a laugh. That tall, dark drink of water she was talking to when you asked her to dance. Oh, tall, dark, and boring? That's him. Some guy off the Sigler. He seemed to think you were muscling in on his turf. He had several loud things to say about your parents. When he started out after you, Al intercepted him just inside the door. That girl can move when she wants to. I just shook my head. She's a peach. You made quite an impression on her. So I keep hearing, I said with a chuckle. I need to go shopping. Is Brill around? Diane nodded toward the office. She said she had to work on her quarterlies. Seems to be pretty busy. Should I bother her? I asked. Diane considered for a moment. I think maybe you should, she said, just to let her know you're home in one piece and all. Thanks for the warning, I said softly. She shrugged and announced loudly. Well, I'm on my VSI now. See you later. How much trouble am I in? I asked her. She shook her head. You're not in trouble. She is, she whispered. She walked loudly to the lock and slammed it behind her. I went to the door, which wasn't closed. Hello? I asked. Brill didn't turn. I'm sorry, Ish, she said softly, looking at her screen. Sorry for what, B? Murdoch, she said. I understand, I told her. Please, look at me. She turned, and she looked miserable. What's the matter, Brill? I asked. I was afraid to ask, but more afraid not to know. When you unloaded Murdoch last night, I was really glad. You made me look like an idiot with the beer, but that was almost worth it, she grinned. So what's the problem? Alvarez? I asked. No, she's a dear. Well, what then? You know Murdoch was a setup, she said. I feel cheap and horrid, and I'm afraid of what that's done to us. She was hunched around her arms and looking at the deck. Bless her heart. B, I said softly. What I know is that somebody who cares very much for me did something thoughtful and risky and kind, I told her. You didn't do anything but give me a shot at the surest thing you knew, and you didn't force me to take it. You just set up the circumstances. The rest was up to me. She sighed miserably. Would you have been happier if I'd gone with Murdoch? Oh, gods, no, she said. I don't know what I was thinking, she said bitterly. You were thinking that it's cold out in the deep dark, and sometimes you wake up in the night and you just want somebody to hold you, and you were thinking that I don't know that I had to do that in port because we don't do that on the Lowers. You were so aware of how much I needed to hold somebody that you couldn't help yourself, and that's what you meant by what it means to be a spacer, that it means you hurt a lot, and you make connections knowing they're going to be ripped away, that empty sex isn't enough, but sometimes it's better than the alternatives. He stopped then, suddenly wrung out. She sighed. Something like that, I suppose, she said. Did you think that if I couldn't have you, I'd have settled for Murdoch? I asked her. She looked up at me then. We can't be having this conversation, she said hoarsely. We can't not, I told her. In 3 days, we're going to go back out in the deep dark. We need to heal this, and ignoring it is only going to make it worse. But we can't. Brill, something happened when we went to Henri's. Something that bonded you, Bev, Diane, and I in a way that none of us expected. Can you deny it? She looked at me for a moment and then shook her head. No, she said softly. This isn't about sex. It's not about power. You're my boss on the ship. No problem. I'd follow you to hell. Actually, I may already have, I said with a grin. She laughed then, and I felt the knot of worry loosen a little. But we can't ignore what we feel about each other. We have to deal with it. That's what happened with Francis and the bookmark. It wasn't about the bookmark. It was about Diane. She sighed and said, true. And that was even before Chez Henri. What the hell happened to us up there? She asked. I don't know. I feel like I was given a gift, something I didn't know I wanted, but now that I have it, I can't imagine living without it. Like I'd been asleep all my life, and something up there woke me. I assumed that it was just me, that it was a normal thing for you three. She shook her head. Diane feels it too, and Beverly, I think. She was mad as a wet hen over Murdoch. I saw the glares. I grinned. I think the point is that we're human. What do you mean? She asked. I mean that Beverly drives me crazy because I keep having these fantasies of, gods help me, being totally and unequivocally screwed into the deck by her. Stupid stuff like Diane's grin in the middle of changing out scrubber matrices makes me want to rip that mucky ship suit off her and take her right there in the slime with her giggling like a kid. That every time you walk through the hatch or I see you cross the mess deck, I just want to hold you and soothe away the hurts you carry. And I don't know how I know you hurt so much, but you do, and I know, and it kills me. I want to give you the only thing I can. Bill was looking at me wide-eyed. That's the human part, I said. And we have to live with that. The other part is the spacer part, because we can't be human that way. Not here, not on the Lowest. Too much is at stake. Other ships have other ways, but we are what we are, and we're better for it. I took a deep breath then. I wasn't quite done. So we go ashore, and we meet the crew from the other ships, and we connect the only way we can. I can be happy for Bev when she stumbles onto her bunk fresh from a hotel shower, and I can root for Diane when she sets her cap for whatever his name was last night. And I could be happy for you, too, but you're so hurt you don't even try. And in spite of that, you tried to help me not hurt. But we're still human, and it still hurts. I stopped then, trying to get some kind of control back. Do you know why I went after Alvarez? I asked, finally. To prove to us, to me, that you didn't need me interfering in your love life, she said. No, I shook my head, because she was as close as I could get to you. What? Of all the women in the bar last night, there were only 5 who really interested me. You, Diane, and Bev were all off limits. Was there anybody there sexier than the 3 of you? Those 2 were amazing, she said. I hardly put myself in the same class as Bev and Diane. I know, but everybody else does. Maybe I need to take you back to Chez Henri and have Monsieur Roubaye take you to the back dressing room and get a good look at yourself. Your heart knows what your head doesn't. What are you talking about? You were, you are, the leader. That day you took us up there and sailed into Chez Henri's, you scared the hell out of me. I was afraid I wasn't worthy. We left the docks and I felt like I was being escorted like some odd prisoner, the three of you forcing me to go shopping. She laughed at that. I remember thinking you were like some kind of Valkyrie in a red jacket. Bev and Diane were your shield maidens, guarding your back as much as keeping me in line. You went through those front doors like a force of nature. You made me want to be worthy of even being in your company. I'm getting goosebumps just remembering it. I rubbed my arms through my ship suit. But that's beside the point. You are in the same class with Diane and Bev, and none of you are available to me. When I saw Alvarez come in, I knew she was in the same class as you three, and because she was from the Duchamps, fair game. How could I not at least make a play? If I have to settle for less than you, why shouldn't I try for the next most interesting and sexy woman available? Brill looked at me while I was trying to catch my breath. With her looking at me that way, it wasn't easy. Finally, she said, you're something else. Oh, I think we established that a long time ago, I said with a grin. We're just trying to negotiate what it might be at the moment. She chuckled, damn you. I held up my hand to interrupt her. That phrase is a little painful right now. Painful? She asked. I heard it a lot last night. I miss her already. She laughed then. You had Alicia Alvarez saying, damn, you're good, all night? We started giggling then, and I nodded a bit sheepishly. Damn, she said, laughing. You're not good. You're excellent. When the laughing fit passed, it seemed like the crisis was over. Are you okay now? I asked gently. Are you okay? She asked back. Not really, I said, but I'll heal. And as much as it hurts, I think it was worth it. She's a remarkable woman. You know, she said, we dock with the Duchamps once or twice a Stanier. Maybe I'll have my strength back by then, I said with a grin. And I don't want to make any assumptions, I added softly. She chuckled at that. Oh, I don't think you need to worry on that score, she said warmly. So, what do we do now? Well, I came down to see if you wanted to go shopping. Now, I don't feel like going to the flea market alone. I looked at the chrono. It's not even 1400 yet. I've got four stands till I have to relieve Diane. Fancy a shop? Main lock, five ticks, she said, and we headed for the hatch. We met Diane coming back from VSI. We're going shopping. Mind the ship, Brill told her on the way out the lock. I could hear her pounding up the ladder. What'd you do? Diane asked me bewilderedly. Just cleared the air a little, I said with a grin. She seems okay. Are you okay? She asked gently. No, but I will be, I smiled. Thanks. Anytime, she said. You did good. I slipped back into my civvies and wore the crewneck pullover under my jacket. The coat still smelled of Alicia, but it didn't hurt quite so much. I beat Brill to the lock by about five steps, and we fell out of it laughing together. As we crossed to the lift, she turned to me suddenly and said, who's the fifth? I looked at her in surprise. You don't know? I asked. She shrugged. No. I shrugged back and said, Al. She giggled all the way up to the flea market. Thanks for listening to episode 12 of Half Share, a trader's tale from the golden age of the Solar Clipper. Music is from the Banks of Newfoundland, an Irish jig recorded in September of 1928 by Peter James Conlon and available on the Internet Archive at www.archive.org. 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
3: Dear sir, the day is coming, and it is not far distant, when ordinary, intelligent people are going to look upon the world as it revealed itself in the middle of the 20th century and ask, what possibly could have driven civilized people into the hysteria and near insanity which characterizes us now? It will be then impossible to explain how people who call themselves Christians or Jews or Mohammedans or followers of the great Buddha could have persuaded themselves that civilization was going to be preserved and increased and broadened by world war. And yet today, an extraordinary number of human beings are depending upon force, and force to the utmost, in order to accomplish what they seem to think will be a new and better world. In that coming day, we shall all know that such an idea was crazy, that neither armies nor navies, atom bombs, unlimited funds are going to remake the human soul. What we have got to have in this world is a change of heart. We have got to respect our fellow beings, no matter what their color or race is, or their history, or their present situation. We have got to see that the poverty of the mass of men disappears, that ignorance is eliminated, and that disease yields to scientific knowledge. Then, starting upon that foundation, we have got to do justice to human beings without regard to the lines of separations that appear. We have got, so far as is humanly possible, to give thought and desire the wildest freedom compatible with the freedom and progress of all. I am very sincerely yours, W.E.B. Du Bois.
2: And now for something completely different.
4: 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Episode 12, The Case for Rebellion.

0: A long time ago, in a galaxy far, far away, there came a time of revolution, when rebels united to challenge a tyrannical empire. In the rebellion's greatest crisis, the Empire unleashed its ultimate weapon, the Death Star, a huge space-going fortress capable of destroying entire planets. An oddly met group of rebels have managed to penetrate to the heart of the Imperial stronghold and escape with information that may hold the key to victory. But disaster looms too as the Death Star dogs their track, intent on pursuing them to the hidden rebel base and obliterating the Rebel Alliance forever.
1: Are the rebels well on their way, Vader?
2: Their starship just engaged our sentry fighters and fought her way clear. They're about to make the jump to light speed.
1: Indeed. What were our losses?
2: I withdrew all except four TIE fighters from that defensive zone to make the rebels' escape more plausible. All four of our pilots were killed. These traitors to the Empire are formidable opponents.
1: We're fortunate that they themselves weren't slain. It's a pity about the casualties, but they are no great sacrifice to make in return for a lead to the rebel base.
2: An insignificant price.
1: You're sure the homing device is secure aboard their ship? I'm taking a considerable risk in allowing them to escape, Vader. Your plan had better work.
2: Rest assured, we will follow the rebels to their base and eliminate them.
1: It disturbs me that the Death Star plans are still in that droid of theirs.
2: There was no alternative, Governor Tarkin. The rebels would not have returned to their base without the plans. Besides, they may already have been duplicated. Flushing the R2 unit's memory system would be no guarantee of security.
1: As you say.
3: Governor Tarkin.
1: Well, Mutty?
3: The homing device is transmitting a perfect signal, sir. What are your orders?
1: Follow it, Mutty, and have all personnel placed on standby alert. We are about to wipe another planet out of existence, the Rebels' base world. Then, the galaxy is ours.

0: This is all your fault, Archie.
1: Hey, what are you two doing playing around there?
0: I'm not sure you said this is no game, huh? Please, I have been born severely impaired.
1: All right, R2, hit that cut-off switch
0: yes,
1: over there.
0: Yes, R2, hurry,
1: up there.
0: I'm forever in your debt, sir.
1: Yeah. Give me a hand getting him untangled from all these wires.
0: Oh, too. Yes.
1: Okay, come on.
0: Sir, I really cannot thank you enough.
1: Yeah.
0: Oh, be careful, Archie.
1: How'd you get into this, anyway?
0: During our engagement with the Imperial fighters, when the ship was being jolted by cannon fire, I was propelled into all those exposed control elements.
1: Right, you should have sat tight.
0: I was attempting to assist R2 in extinguishing a minor fire, sir.
1: Oh, that's so. Well, you two are pretty handy to have around here, after all.
0: Oh, thank you, sir. But I must say that battle didn't do our circuitry any good at all.
1: Well, don't knock your luck. We cancelled all four of those TIE fighters.
0: You're right, of course, sir. But pardon me for asking, but where is Master Luke?
1: He's looking over some minor damage for me. He'll be along in a second.
0: Oh, shall Artem and I go?
1: You do whatever you feel like. I gotta get up to the cockpit.
0: Well, Artem, perhaps we'd better investigate my circuitry damage.
2: Can you get lateral controls back, Chewbacca?
3: Me and him can do anything with this ship except Luke's system.
1: Okay, partner, I'll take over here. You run aft and see what you can do about the laterals. We can get by on auxiliaries for now. And get those droids to help. Well, not a bad bit of rescuing, huh? You know, sometimes I even amaze myself.
2: Doesn't sound too hard. Look, use your head. The Imperials let us get away. It's the only possible explanation for the ease of our escape.
1: Easy? You call that easy?
2: They're tracking us now.
1: Not this ship, sister.
2: Oh, you are impossible. Well, at least R2-D2 is still intact.
3: What's so important about the droid? What's he carrying?
2: The technical readout to that battle station. Oh, I only hope that when the data are analyzed, a weakness can be found.
1: Well, listen, if you're so afraid we're being tracked, we'll lay over someplace.
2: There's no time. If the Empire isn't stopped, other planets will be destroyed as Alderaan was. That's why I've got to risk going directly to the Rebel base.
3: Look, I ain't in this for your revolution, and I'm not in it for you, Princess. I expect to be well paid. I'm in it for the money.
2: You needn't worry about your reward. When you get us to our destination, you'll receive it.
1: Well, don't you think it'd help if you told me where we're going?
2: The fourth moon of the planet Yavin. That's where the base is. And you can go do whatever you like. Money is all you love, then that's what you'll receive. Oh, Luke.
4: Princess?
2: Your friend here is quite a mercenary. I wonder if he really cares about anything. Or anybody.
4: I do. I care. So, what do you think of her, Han?
1: I'm trying not to, kid.
4: Good.
1: Hmm? Oh. Well, still, she's got a lot of spirit. I don't know, do you think a princess and a guy like me, you know, could...
4: No! Where are we headed, anyway?
1: At a fourth moon of someplace called Yavin. It's where all the idealists hang out, I hear.

0: Those rebels sure picked themselves a planet in the middle of nowhere, didn't they?
1: How are we doing, hon?
0: Well, I don't know about you, but I'm doing fine. Now, that was Yavin we just ducked around. We're in the fourth moon's atmosphere now. Set to end in a couple of seconds.
2: Did you transmit the recognition code I gave you?
0: No. We decided to get blasted out of the sky. What do you think? Well, the place has a decent atmosphere. Mostly jungle, though. The landing zone's right over there by those temples.

0: Well, at least nobody shot at us. Yet. Looks like there's a reception committee coming out to meet us.
1: If you'll open the hatch, we won't trouble you any further. I'll have the money brought out to you.
0: If you don't mind, my partner and I will come along. Just to protect our investment, you understand?
1: Anything, as long as you stop wasting my time. Come on, Luke.
0: Cash on delivery was the deal, if I recall right.
2: What's the matter? Don't you trust us?
0: Nothing personal. We don't trust anybody.
3: Pardon me for asking, but have we arrived, Master Luke?
2: This is it, 3PO.
3: At last, a place of refuge.
0: With that Death Star on our trail, I'd set you straight, 3PO, but I'd hate to ruin your day.
1: Just open the hatch.
0: Oh, instantly, Your Highness. It's a jungle planet, all right.
1: Let's go, Luke.
2: 3PO, R2, come on.
3: Come on, R2.
0: After you, partner.

0: Boy, this temple's look like they're a million years old.
1: Some fortress.
2: Princess Leia!
3: Your Highness, we hoped it was you. Commander Willard is waiting to greet you all.
4: Well, thank you. These droids have to come, too. The R2 unit is carrying vital information.
3: Of course. Take these droids to the speeder and help them aboard.
5: But, Master Luke, will you be coming
0: as well? Don't worry, 3PO. It'll be all right.
3: Your Highness, if you could follow me to the speeder, we can take you directly to Commander Willard.
6: Your Rebellion's got some great equipment, Princess. No heavy combat ships at all. And every one of those snub fighters is older than you are.
4: Someday you'll learn that it's people and not things that decide history.
6: You better teach that to the Empire first.
0: That's the whole idea, Han.
5: Leia! Princess Leia!
4: Commander Willard!
5: Oh, Leia, you're safe. We'd feared the worst. Welcome, all of you.
0: Thank you.
5: Is General Kenobi with you? We'd had word that you were to contact him.
4: Obi-Wan Kenobi has been killed, Commander. He gave his life in a diversionary action so that the rest of us could escape the Death Star.
6: Hush, Chewie.
5: That's sad news indeed. When we heard about Alderaan, Your Highness, we were afraid that you were lost along with the others. It was a terrible calamity.
4: I'm afraid we haven't time for our sorrows, Commander. We are being tracked here by the Death Star. We were allowed to escape so that we could lead them here. The technical data on the battle station is stored in the memory system of the R2 unit. We must use them to plan an attack. It's our only hope.
5: We are badly unprepared for pitched battle, Your Highness. Perhaps we should evacuate instead.
6: Smart boy.
0: Oh, will you two stop clowning?
4: There isn't time. Commander, if we fail to stop the Death Star now, other planets will be annihilated.
5: Then you're right. We have no choice but to fight. Take the R2 unit to the techs for special information retrieval.
7: Yes, Commander.
8: Princess Leia, pardon me, but might I go along with R2?
4: Of course, Previo.
5: Have that information brought to the briefing room as soon as it's retrieved.
7: Yes, sir.
5: We can wait for it there. This way, Your Highness, gentlemen. Our main problem here is personnel. We're desperately lacking pilots, trained or otherwise.
4: Yes, so I've heard.
5: But now, what of you, Your Highness? Our last word of you was that you'd intercepted the Death Star data transmissions.
4: My ship was attacked by an Imperial cruiser over Tatooine. Imperial stormtroopers boarded us. Then, after Alderaan was destroyed, the Grand Moff Tarkin ordered me executed.
5: Executed?
4: Yes. I was waiting in my cell when the door opened and in stepped this man right here. Commander Willard, meet Luke Skywalker.
5: Young man, this is more of a pleasure than you can imagine. Even if we'd known the princess's whereabouts, I doubt that we could have mounted an operation to get her out.
0: Well, actually, it was sort of improvised.
5: All the more to be admired. The ability to think on one's feet isn't common.
0: Well, Han and Chewbacca here had as much of a hand in it as I did, and so did Ben Kenobi.
5: Yeah. Han... Oh, yes, your captain and his friend here. Sir, allow me to congratulate
6: you. Why don't we just skip the formalities? I'm going to push ahead to the important part of the princess's story. That planet killer is on its way here, and personally, I don't plan to stick around and get reacquainted.
5: I don't quite follow you.
6: Oh, you'll live a whole lot longer if you do, believe me. Look, I got dragged into this mess. I'm just a guy with a starship for hire. I was promised payment, and I want it.
0: Han.
6: The rest of you can do whatever you want, but I kept my end of the bargain. Now you keep yours, Princess.
5: Princess
4: Captain
5: Leia,
4: Solo may have no morals whatsoever, Commander, but he's right. Both Luke and I promised him payment for his and Chewbacca's help in this matter.
5: Very well. I see I misjudged you, Solo.
6: Oh, I'll cry later. Right now, I'll settle for cash. In small, used notes, if you got it.
5: This is a rebel camp. We're hunted people with very little Imperial currency among us.
6: Oh. Well, your tech facilities must have stocks of precious metals.
5: Yes.
6: Well, they'll do.
5: But that's critical material. We need those metals for repairs to keep our weapons and equipment functioning.
6: Look, I lived up to my end of a deal. Now you live up to yours. Even a rebel alliance has to do business with us independents from time to time. If I put the word out that you're a bunch of swindlers...
4: Commander, see that he's paid, please. Not all your stocks, but... whatever you can possibly spare.
5: Very well, Your Highness.
4: It won't be wealth unlimited, Solo, but it ought to satisfy even you.
6: What do you say, Chewie? Okay, box it up for us and we'll be on our way.
5: It will take some time to have it measured out and put into containers.
6: Well, make it fast. That Death Star is not going to stop to chat once it gets here. Any place I could clean up a little while I'm waiting?
5: Oh. There's a basin in the pilot's ready room down that corridor. You'll have it all to yourself.
6: Come on, Chewie. Sing out when you're ready.
0: I can't believe it. I know he always talks tough, but I thought when it came right down to a decision...
1: Well, the man's amoral, no conscience at all.
0: No, Commander, you don't know him like I do. He may be stubborn about a lot of things, but inside...
4: Luke, you heard, Han. He's made up his mind.
0: Let me talk to him, Princess. I know I can bring him around.

0: It's open skies from now on, partner.
1: I keep your pelt on. Once we get out of this place, we'll be able to afford a nice long rest.
2: On?
1: What now? Hey, they're not trying to back out of the bargain, are they?
3: Will you stop being so suspicious of the whole galaxy? I told them I'd come and talk to you. I told them I could change your mind.
1: Well, then you fibbed, kid. This ain't my fight.
3: But don't you think it will be when the Empire takes over? You think the men that built the Death Star are going to leave people like you and Chewbacca alone?
1: Well, if we mind our own business.
3: Well, stop lying to yourself.
1: Be careful, Luke. And what are you going to do? Sit here and hold the princess's hand while the Death Star turns this whole planet into a gas cloud?
3: Look, Commander Willard said they need pilots. I'm going to volunteer.
1: What? Luke, do you know what I saw when I was getting us out of that battle station?
3: I don't care.
1: Besides all the cannon and missile tubes and that big planet killer, it's got fighter bays. Lots of them. And those Imperial pilots are pros.
3: I know it'll be dangerous.
1: And do you happen to know what a green pilot's life expectancy is in combat? Huh? A minute or so.
3: At least I'll try. What about you? You and Chewbacca and the Millennium Falcon could make all the difference. Han, you're a crap pilot, a veteran. Why can't you...
1: Because I used up my time. And more. Long ago.
3: I see.
1: You only think you do.
3: You won't help us then.
1: Look, I did what I could, but that's the limit. I'm not dying over somebody's cause.
3: Others will. Others have.
1: Others? You're talking about the old man, aren't you? Ben.
3: Right. Ben said there was more to you than you wanted to admit.
1: Well, then he was as crazy as you are. I'm still raising ship.
3: The least you could do is leave the medals behind. These people need everything they can lay their hands
1: on. Those medals would only be blown away with the rest of the place. With me, they'll do somebody some good.
3: But you could keep that from happening. You could stay and fight.
1: Look, me and Chewie finally have made our pile. Our luck's turned good, and I'm not going to question it.
3: So that's why you're afraid.
1: Afraid? Listen, that little stroll through the Death Star was light exercise. We've been through scrapes and... never mind. Just don't talk to me about afraid.
3: Well, I guess there's nothing more to talk about then.
1: Well, and this ain't even a risk. It's a sure thing. This place won't even be here an hour or two from now. So why should we stick our necks out?
3: Maybe to give your life some meaning, Han.
1: Yeah? Well, who asked you? Huh? Hey, you see a towel around here somewhere? Oh, my shirt will do.
4: Han, are you sure you won't reconsider or join us?
1: Great. Now you. Look, forget about me. I've made my decision. You want to do somebody a favor? Luke's going to volunteer to fly a fighter.
4: Luke?
1: Go talk him out of it. Go save his life.
4: I don't need to. Luke's made the right decision. What about you?
1: I've had my fill of playing hero, thanks. It's a sucker's game.
4: That's your final word?
1: You better go say goodbye to Luke, Princess. That right decision's gonna be the last one he ever makes.
3: Sir, I was told to report here for flight...
5: Sir, he calls me sir.
3: Biggs! Docklighter,
5: hey,
3: what are you doing?
5: How you doing? Good to see you.
3: What are you doing here?
5: Well, that's my line. I was the one who went off to join the rebellion, remember? Hey, you're supposed to be back on Tatooine.
3: Oh, boy, Biggs, have I got some stories to tell you.
5: I'll bet you do. The whole base is talking about the new arrivals. Smugglers, droids, and a renegade princess. You got here in some strange company, but you got here.
3: I told you I'd throw in with the rebels one day, didn't I?
5: Luke, I never doubted you for a second. I know you too well. Now, what's this about testing?
3: Commander Willard sent me. I volunteered when he said you're short of pilots.
5: Desperate's more like it.
3: Well, you know how good I was with a T-16 back home.
5: Look, we're sending up pilots with less experience than you. And T-16s are a lot like the snub fighters we're using.
3: I know, I looked one over. I'm sure I could handle it.
5: But there hasn't been much time or fuel for training, and there's none to spare for testing you. Besides, we couldn't risk losing a ship.
3: Oh. Well, I understand.
5: No. What I meant was is that I'll have to test you here, in this flight simulator.
3: Oh, all right.
5: Well, hop in.
3: Okay.
5: Okay, I'm going to run a full combat simulation, Luke. Now buckle in tight. You're going to be pulling realistic G-forces.
3: Check. All set, Biggs.
5: Close her up. And good luck. Okay, Luke. Here you go! Attack sequence. Now! First attacker. Destroyed. Good. Second. Direct hit. Very good. Third. Yep. Excellent. All right. Let's see how you do against increased G-forces, buddy. Not bad. Go get him, Luke. Not bad at all. Wow!
3: Woohoo! What a ride! How'd I do, Biggs?
5: A lot better than most of the guys who are going on this next mission, I'll tell you that. But I have to show your test results to Commander Willard, Luke.
3: Oh, sure.
5: Now, you wait here. I'm gonna go over... Pardon me.
4: Oh, no, it's my fault, really.
3: Oh, Biggs Darklighter of Tatooine, meet Princess Leia Organa of Alderaan. Oh. Your Highness, this is my best friend.
5: Pleased to meet you, Your Highness.
4: And you, Biggs, Luke spoken of you.
5: Well, I have to go. Pardon me.
4: How'd the flight test go, Luke?
3: Well, he has to check it out with Commander Willard, but it looks like I made it.
4: Oh.
3: Well, aren't you going to congratulate me?
4: I spoke with Han. He wouldn't change his mind.
3: I know.
4: And he said that I should talk you out of flying a fighter. I said that you'd made the right decision.
3: You don't sound very sure.
4: Luke, you've never flown in combat before.
3: Well, neither have some of the others. Biggs is fresh out of the academy.
4: But he and the others have been training.
3: Well, you're looking at the hottest gully jumper on Tatooine.
4: Bush piloting isn't the same as combat flying. Luke, you've done so much for the rebellion already. Nobody would blame you if you didn't go on this mission. I just wanted you to know that.
3: Leia, thank you. But it's what I want. So much depends
2: Skywalker?
3: On this.
2: Skywalker?
3: Sir?
2: Biggs here just showed Commander Willard and me your test results.
3: And?
2: You only got killed twice.
3: Oh.
2: Well, cheer up. That's surprisingly good. Since Biggs was tossing the whole Starfleet at you. You know the techniques. Your body can stand the strain. Looks like you got yourself a bird.
3: I have?
5: Yeah, and I'm your wingman. Welcome to Red Flight.
3: Thanks.
2: You'll be Red 5, Luke. Biggs is Red 3.
5: Oh, together again, hotshot.
2: Let's go, Luke. Biggs, mission briefing starts now. Your Highness, if you'll excuse us.
4: Of course. Luke?
3: Yes?
4: I'll see you before you leave.
3: Fine.
5: Hey, look, let's get a seat, Luke. The show's about to start.
3: Right, Biggs.
6: May I have your attention? We have analyzed our new information and formulated our attack strategy. Please direct your attention to the screen. This is the Death Star.
7: Look at the size of it.
6: Now, this battle station is heavily shielded and carries a firepower greater than that of half a Starfleet. Its defenses are designed, as you can see, around the concept of a direct large-scale assault. But small one-man fighters should be able to penetrate its outer defenses.
8: Pardon me for asking, General Dodona, but what good are snub fighters going to be against that?
6: Well, the Empire doesn't consider a small fighter to be any threat, but they'd have a tighter defense. But an analysis of the design plans provided by Princess Leia has demonstrated a weakness in the battle station. Now watch this enlarged view carefully. The approach for your attack run will not be easy. You're required to maneuver down this trench in the station structure and skim the surface to the point you're seeing now. This target area is only 2 meters wide. Now the target is a small thermal exhaust port right below the main port. The shaft leads directly to the Death Star's reactor system. A precise hit down this shaft will strike the reactor and start a chain reaction which should destroy the entire...

0: be with you. Look, Biggs, go suit up, then meet me in the hangar area.
1: Right away, sir.
2: Hey, come on, Hotshot. Hey, aren't those two the ones who came in with you?
3: Where? Oh, yeah. Han? Chewbacca?
4: Hello, kid. Me and Chewie just dropped by to watch the fun. Our pay's almost ready. So, you really went and signed on?
3: That's right. Oh, Biggs Darklighter, I want you to meet Han Solo. And that's his partner, Chewbacca.
4: Biggs a hometown hero, huh? Luke talked about you. You're on the team, too?
2: Yes. And you?
4: Not a chance. Me and my friend have places to go and things to do.
2: So do we.
4: I know all about it. Let's go, Chewie. Best of luck, hometown heroes. You're gonna need it.
2: What was all that about, Luke?
3: I'll explain later.
5: All light for the manifestations. All light for the manifestations.
3: Let's go.
6: The rebels are now committed to a desperate stand against the Death Star. 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

Star Wars, Episode 12 by Brian Daley, based on characters and situations created by George Lucas. Featured in the cast were Mark Hamill as Luke Skywalker, Anthony Daniels as C-3PO, James Blendick as General Dodonna, Cale Brown as Biggs, David Clennon as Mati, Keen Curtis as Tarkin, Perry King as Han Solo, Brock Peters as Darth Vader, and Anne Saxe as Leia. The series was directed by John Madden, with sound mixing and post-production by Tom Vagley. 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Casting and production coordination by Mel Saar. Executive producer was Richard Toscan. Executive producer for Lucasfilm was Carol Teitelman.

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1: And that's it for us here at Late Night Storytime. Thank you for listening. If you've been up all night, I hope you can get some rest. And if you've just gotten up, I hope you have a great day. Thank you for listening. 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

0: Radio and television were the only two parts of American life not protected by the free speech provisions of the First Amendment to the Constitution. I'd like to repeat that because it sounds vaguely important. The FCC, an appointed body, not elected, answerable only to the president, decided on its own that radio and television were the only two parts of American life not protected by the First Amendment to the Constitution. And why did they decide that? Because they got a letter from a minister in Mississippi. A Reverend Donald Wildman in Mississippi heard something on the radio that he didn't like. Well, Reverend, did anyone ever tell you there are two knobs on the radio? One of them turns the radio off, and the other one changes the station. It's called freedom of choice, and it's one of the principles this country was founded upon. 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
3: Hi, I'm Daniel Peck, and from Cleveland, this is Live at the Bop Stop. Cincinnati-based pianist Ben Tweet is one of the Midwest's most sought-after session musicians, appearing in performances and releases from, among others, Dan Wilson, Jamie Haddad, Brandon Coleman, and Walfredo Reyes Jr. His first release leading a trio is called Life Cycle, and he steps forward to put on an epic performance here in support of it. Featuring Ben on piano, Philip Tipton on drums, and a pinch-hitting George DeLancey on bass, and from a July 25th, 2024 performance, it's the first set of the Ben Tweet Trio, live at the Bop Stop.

Hey, thank you, Cleveland. How are you guys doing tonight? Good. Thank you all so much for coming out. This is, as Brian said, this is one of a handful of shows we're doing in celebration of the release of my first trio album as a leader, an album called Life Cycle. What you're going to hear tonight and what you can hear on the album is all compositions that I have written over many years, over the past like 8 years or so. This is a collection of compositions, and they all reflect my life, which includes, you know, everything from things that happen in my life to my musical interests and many other things. And this tune was kind of an ode to one of my favorite pianists, somebody who's a hugely influential composer and pianist on a lot of pianists of my generation, the great Robert Glasper. And that tune is named in his honor as well. It's called Bobby G. So hope you guys like that one. So tonight we have kind of an interesting configuration. So Philip was originally on the bill, but you may notice that George does not look like Justin Dawson if you looked at the bill. Justin was in a car accident a couple days ago. He's okay, thankfully, but George came in at the very last minute to pick up the slack here, and he's doing an awesome job, and he's going to continue to do an amazing job. Let's hear it for George Delancey coming in and crushing these tunes right on the get-go. So we're going to continue on. This is another composition of mine. That first one you cannot hear on the album, but this next one you can. This is one of the oldest tunes we have in the book, and this is a composition entitled Flow Out. Hope you guys like it.

Thank you so much. So this next tune is another tune that you can find on the album, and it's got a funny title. If you look at it on the track listing, I've had a lot of people be like, "I don't even know how to pronounce this," and it's spelled I O W A with a little squiggly over it, and O. And so what this title is pronounced Iowow. And what the title means is, so the style of music is one from Brazil that I love very much. When most people think of Brazilian music, most of the time you think of bossa nova and samba, right? But Brazil is home to a ton of different kinds of music, and depending on what region in Brazil you go to, a different style of music might be more popular or more played in one part. And so the music from the Northeast is this music called baião. And it's dance music that's characterized by this rhythm that you're going to hear in the bass drum. Bum, bum, bada bum, bum, bada bum, bum, bada bum, bum. It's like dance music, right? And this music is played by people from the state of Bahia in Northeast Brazil, and they're typically referred to as baianos. I am not a baiano. I'm a gringo from Iowa. So instead of calling this one a baião, this is called an Iowow. Hope you guys like it.

How about for these guys again? Philip Tipton on the drums. George Delancey on the bass. Yeah, these guys are smoking. All right, so this next tune is one inspired by my love of outer space and science fiction. We're going to get real weird, so I hope you guys are with me on this one. This is a tune called Otherscape, and you're going to hear a lot from Philip on this one. Hope you guys like it.

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1: How we do? Did I lose ya? Awesome. Well, thank you guys for being with us. Once again, this is off my new album, Life Cycle. So if you like what you're hearing, I got some contraband if you want to come see me after the show, right? What's next, Phil? All right. Up next, we have the tune. It's kind of the centerpiece tune of the album. It comes right in the middle. There are 9 tracks, and this one's track number 5, right in the middle. And you get to hear a little bit of everybody on this one. This is a composition called Chasing Ghosts. Hope you guys like it.

How about Philip Tipton on the drums? Yeah. All right, I'm going to give these guys a brief break here. I'm going to play this next tune solo. I write tunes, as I said before, I write tunes that are related to my life, and my life includes all kinds of things, including I have a cat that I really love, and I write a lot of songs about my cat. And particularly, it's fun, like, seeing her sleep. It's like, man, I wish that I could have as few cares in the world as this little animal does, right? And so I've written a few things for my cat, but this one is one of the lullabies that I've written for her. This is called Lullaby Number 2. Hope you guys like it.

All right, everybody, we got one more. You guys can come back up. We got one more tune. Get back to work. We got one more tune for you guys this set, but I hope you guys stick around. We have one more set, and please come and talk to us. I'd love to hear from you. And so this last tune is a ode to the city I live in. Both Phil and I live in the Cincinnati area, and yeah, that's right, UC. We went there. One of Cincinnati is one of those cities that has a lot of nicknames. I'm sure most of you heard it called the Queen City. But another nickname that Cincinnati has because of its pork production is simply Porkopolis, which is the title of this tune as well. Once again, let's hear it one more time for Philip Tipton on the drums. And George Delancey on the bass. My name is Ben Tweet. Thank you so much for coming out. And we'll play this one, and then we'll take a break, and we'll be back to it. Thanks again.

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Good morning and welcome to The Morning Air, mostly classical music early each weekday morning, and I'm Dale Langford, your host for today's program. In this hour, a piano trio by a composer who took piano lessons from Mozart, and an orchestral suite depicting a child's view of a walk in the park. First, these three pieces for harpsichord by François Couperin, as performed on the piano by Angela Hewitt.

Angela Hewitt playing three selections from François Couperin's Book 4 of Pieces for Harpsichord. Johann Nepomuk Hummel was a musical prodigy who could play the violin at age 5 and at age 6 studied piano as a live-in student with Mozart in Vienna. Here is his trio in E-flat for piano, violin, and cello, played by the Beaux-Arts Trio.

The Beaux-Arts Trio, consisting of Menachem Pressler, piano, Ida Kafavian, violin, and Peter Wiley, cello, performing the piano trio in E-flat, Opus 96, by Johann Nepomuk Hummel. Finally this hour, John Alden Carpenter's 1914 Adventures in a Perambulator, a musical excursion into the mind of a child in a stroller. The piece is in six parts. We're off. The policeman, the hurdy-gurdy, the lake, dogs, and dreams. Howard Hansen conducts the Eastman Rochester Orchestra.

0: The American composer John Alden Carpenter composed probably his best-known work, Adventures in a Perambulator, in 1914, and you heard it here on KOPN's Morning Air, as performed by the Eastman Rochester Orchestra, Howard Hansen conducting.
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0: 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The polls are open on this primary election day in Missouri.

as of 6 o'clock, and they close this evening at 7 p.m. You know what to do. Music in this hour includes a Verdi overture and Robert Schumann's piano concerto, and it begins with this string quartet by Ignaz Pleyel, whose work Mozart admired, and who was perhaps Franz Joseph Haydn's most talented pupil before Beethoven. The Enzo Quartet performs Pleyel's string quartet in C major, opus 2, number 2.

The Enzo Quartet has performed the String Quartet in C Major, Opus 2, No. 2, by Ignaz Pleyel. And now the overture to Giuseppe Verdi's 1842 opera Nabucco, his third opera, and the work with which he considered his artistic career to have really begun. He went on to write 25 more. Giuseppe Sinopoli and the Vienna Philharmonic performed the overture in this recording.

We've heard Giuseppe Sinopoli leading the Vienna Philharmonic in that performance of the overture to Giuseppe Verdi's opera Nabucco. And you're listening to KOPN's Morning Air. Now, probably the most recorded piece of music by Robert Schumann, his first work for piano and orchestra. It's his Piano Concerto in E minor, begun in 1841 as a single movement, a fantasy in A minor for his wife Clara. 4 years later, he added an intermezzo and a finale to complete the concerto, and it premiered on New Year's Day in 1846 in Leipzig. Clara Schumann, virtuoso pianist that she was, played the solo part. Stephen Kovacevic is a soloist in this recording with Sir Colin Davis and the BBC Symphony Orchestra.

0: Stephen Kovacevic was a soloist with the BBC Symphony Orchestra, Sir Colin Davis conducting, in that performance of Robert Schumann's Piano Concerto in A Minor, Opus 54, here on KOPN's Morning Air.
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0: On Community Radio KOPN Columbia, you're listening to The Morning Air for this Tuesday, August 4th, 2026, primary election day in Missouri and also in Kansas and Michigan. Music in this hour includes selections by Dame Ethel Smythe, Alexander Reinagle, and Henry Cowell. But first, Breakfast with Bach, Johann Sebastian Bach's Little Fugue in G Minor, written for organ. This is Leopold Stokowski's transcription for orchestra, performed by the Cincinnati Pops. And we'll go directly from there to a concerto by a contemporary of Bach's, Johann David Heineken, as performed here by Musica Antigua Cologne.

We've just heard Musica Antigua Con under the direction of Reinhold Goebel, perform a concerto in F major by Johann David Heineken. And before that, Eric Kunzel led the Cincinnati Pops Orchestra in performance of Leopold Stokowski's transcription of Johann Sebastian Bach's Little Fugue in G minor, BWV 578. And now, recognizing how easy it is to take our right to vote for granted, especially on a primary election day such as today, I wanted to share a little piece by Dame Ethel Smyth, a British suffragist composer who wrote a humorous feminist opera called The Bosun's Mate. The overture to the opera incorporates her famous anthem she wrote for the suffragettes, the more militant end of the women's suffrage spectrum in England. Here's the overture.

Roman Gamba led the BBC's National Orchestra of Wales in performance of the Overture to the Boatswain's Mate, the opera by Dame Ethel Smythe. And the part there with the march cadence was her famous March of the Women, the suffragette anthem. And by the way, the polls are open now and will be until 7 p.m. this evening. Here's a piece of music by Alexander Reinagle, an English-born American composer who wrote music for the theater in Philadelphia when that city was the U.S. Capitol. And he was there when the U.S. Constitution was signed. This is his Miscellaneous Overture in D major. And because the manuscript is not as well preserved as the U.S. Constitution, this work features some reconstructive orchestration and is performed here by the Sinfonia Finlandia Jyväskylä.

We've heard the Miscellaneous Overture in D major, written in about 1790 in Philadelphia by Alexander Reinagle. Patrick Galois led Sinfonia Finlandia Jyväskylä, the city in Finland where that ensemble is located. And you are listening to KOPN's Morning Air on this primary election day in Missouri. Now a suite of music by the 20th century American composer Henry Cowell. It's called American Melting Pot, a concept that's become a bit tarnished of late, but this was written in 1943, and it incorporates a variety of musical styles, like African American, Latin American, Slavic American, Celtic American, among others. Richard Alden Clark conducts the Manhattan Chamber Orchestra in this recording.

Richard Alden Clark and the Manhattan Chamber Orchestra, American Melting Pot by Henry Cowell. And finally this hour, the familiar seasonal piece by Swedish composer Hugo Alfvén, his Swedish Rhapsody No. 1, Midsummer Vigil. Nami Järvi leads the Royal Stockholm Philharmonic Orchestra.

0: Hugo Alfand's Midsummer Vigil closes the morning air today. Democracy Now! Follows at 8 o'clock. For KOPN's Morning Air, I'm Dale Langford. Thanks for listening, and remember to vote.
1: From the Saturday Evening Post, this is the Post Perspective for August 4th. 205 years ago today, the first issue of the Saturday Evening Post was published in Philadelphia. Originally a weekly newspaper, it carried national and local news, along with editorials, poetry, and miscellaneous items. But unlike the countless publications that dropped into obscurity over the years, the Post flourished and became a major national periodical. In the 1890s, it was reformatted into a national magazine, and its circulation quickly rose into the millions. It gained an iconic status as it offered fiction by some of the century's best writers, like Fitzgerald, Faulkner, Salinger, and Vonnegut, and its reporting covered the major events of the 20th century. Its illustrations, especially those by Norman Rockwell, seem to capture something deeply and enduringly American. Like all magazines, it suffered from competition with television. After suspending publication, it moved to Indianapolis in 1970, where it now produces a print edition and daily web content. There's more from the Post at SaturdayEveningPost.com.
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0: From New York, this is Democracy Now!
1: All I know is that Todd Blanche is great. He's going to do a great job. Everybody knows it. And I understand there's been a sign-off, but I don't know what they agreed on.
0: Todd Blanche, the former personal attorney of President Trump, is one step closer to becoming attorney general. After two Republican senator holdouts said they were satisfied by a written order from Blanche issued Sunday that purports to rescind the $1.8 billion so-called anti-weaponization fund, what others call a slush fund, created as part of a controversial settlement deal between Trump and the IRS. The part of that deal granting Trump, his children, and his businesses immunity from retroactive tax audits remains intact. Meanwhile, U.S. Attorney Gene Pirro dropped the criminal charges against former Olympian Davy Hearn over alleged vandalism of the reflecting pool, saying instead the damage was from a rushed and flawed renovation. We'll speak to attorney Norm Eisen. Then Emmett Till would have

0: turned 85 on July 25th.
1: What if Emmett Till lived? What if he had returned home still a child, alive and free? What would that life have required of us all? These questions invite a reckoning with the past and a probing investigation of the current state of American life.
0: If Emmett Till Lived, that's the title of a new book and photography exhibit opening next month in Chicago. We'll be joined by cultural historian Sarah Elizabeth Lewis to talk about her collaboration with Emmett Till's cousin, the Reverend Wheeler Parker Jr. He was with Till almost until his lynching. And finally, the life and legacy of radical historian, scholar, and activist Johanna Fernandez. She died last week at the age of 55. Foremost scholar on the radical 60s civil rights organization, the Young Lords.
2: No more integral matter in the United States than the struggle for freedom, democracy, and to redefine the United States as
0: we'll
2: a country
0: speak
2: for all.
0: With our own Juan Gonzalez about his many years in conversation with Professor Fernandez. All that and more coming up. Welcome to Democracy Now!, democracynow.org, the War and Peace Report. I'm Amy Goodman. Iran and Oman appear to be near finalizing a deal that would reopen the Strait of Hormuz and give Iran far more control of the strategic waterway than before the U.S. and Israel attacked Iran 5 months ago. Under the proposed deal, ships heading into the Persian Gulf would transit through a channel controlled by Iran. Ships leaving the area would travel on a channel controlled by Oman. Iranian officials say ships would be forced to pay a service fee that would be divided equally between Iran and Oman. Meanwhile, Iran and the United States have traded new threats. On Monday, President Trump threatened Iran with decapitation if it doesn't agree to a new deal, while Iran is threatening to target U.S. warships if the U.S. doesn't lift its naval blockade of Iran. This comes as oil giants continue to report soaring profits thanks to rising gas prices due to the war on Iran. BP reported making nearly $6 billion between April and June, double last year's profit during the second quarter. Saudi Aramco has reported it made $33 billion during the quarter, a 33% jump over last year. On Tuesday, President Trump criticized oil firms for making too much money and called on them to lower prices. In Gaza, a mass funeral is being held today for 112 Palestinians from two families killed in an Israeli attack on residential buildings in Gaza City, November 2023. A total of 308 people are believed to have been killed in the attack, but the bodies of the victims remain buried under rubble for over 2 years. During an operation in mid-July, Palestinian civil defense workers recovered 112 bodies, including 44 children and 37 women. Those bodies are being buried today. Mahmoud Basel, a spokesperson for Gaza's Civil Emergency Service, spoke at the funeral while holding remains wrapped in a Palestinian flag.
3: Oh, nation, why are children getting killed in Gaza? Why are women getting killed in Gaza? Why are massacres committed against innocents in Gaza?
0: Todd Blanche's nomination to become the next attorney general appears to be back on track after Republican Senators John Cornyn of Texas and Tom Tillis of North Carolina said they will now support him. On Sunday, Blanche issued a written order that purports to rescind the $1.8 billion so-called anti-weaponization fund that was part of a controversial settlement of Trump's lawsuit against the IRS. Blanche also said in writing the immunity agreement Trump struck with the IRS, quote, applies only retroactively, unquote. But critics say there are major loopholes in Blanche's written assurances. The Senate Judiciary Committee is voting on Blanche's nomination today. Blanche is Trump's former personal attorney. We'll have more on this story after headlines. President Trump has publicly blasted U.S. Attorney Jeanine Pirro and is considering firing her after she dismissed charges against individuals accused of vandalizing the Lincoln Memorial reflecting pool.
4: And I was disappointed with Jeanine Pirro, really disappointed with Jeanine Pirro. She folded like an umbrella, and people get away with things, and it's a disgrace.
0: Trump met with Pirro at the White House. For months, Trump's claimed without proof that vandals, including a former U.S. Olympian canoeist, had damaged the newly renovated reflecting pool, causing the water to turn green. Pirro initially claimed there was tremendous evidence of vandalism. But in recent days, she admitted the damage was caused by a, quote, hasty and botched renovation. We'll speak with Davy Hearn's attorney, Norm Eisen. Ukraine is continuing its drone attacks inside Russia. On Monday, a drone hit a Russian Black Sea resort, killing at least seven people, including three children. 58 people were wounded. Footage showed the drone slamming into a crowded beach. Earlier today, a Ukrainian drone strike killed at least five people around Moscow. This comes as Russia continues to strike Ukraine. A Russian drone and ballistic missile attack killed nine in Kyiv on Saturday. Russian strikes killed another five Ukrainians today. Europe is grappling with a record-breaking heat wave as Greece and France continue to battle wildfires. Wildfires outside Athens jumped containment lines. This comes a day after two firefighting helicopters collided in midair, killing two crew members. In France, firefighters in the region around Bordeaux guarded against potential flare-ups. In England and Wales, suffered the driest July in nearly 200 years due to a prolonged heat wave and lack of rainfall, according to the UK's weather service. In Sudan, a Sudanese army drone attack killed 35 people in Darfur, according to the Emergency Lawyers Group, which has documented abuses by both sides of the civil war in Sudan. The strike on Sunday hit a court in the village of Gara al-Zawiya in North Darfur, which is under the control of the paramilitary Rapid Support Forces. According to the UN, more than 1,000 civilians were killed in drone strikes in Sudan during the first 5 months of the year. The conflict now in its fourth year has killed at least 59,000 people, displaced about 13 million, and pushed much of Sudan into famine. The state of Michigan's reported the first two deaths tied to the nationwide cyclosporiasis outbreak. More than 11,000 cases of the illness have been detected in the state, and 193 people have been hospitalized since May. According to the CDC, cases have been found in 45 U.S. states. The outbreak comes a year after the Trump administration ended the Food and Drug Administration's mandatory tracking for cyclospora and five other pathogens. This is Dr. Rabia De La Torre, a gastroenterologist at the NYU Grossman School of Medicine.
5: 2025, there was a change in the actual regulation of cyclosporiasis and tracking and tracing this specific parasite. And it was changed from being a mandatory tracking and tracing program to voluntary for states. And I think that is also contributing to the fact that this outbreak was so massive.
0: It's election day in Michigan. In the Democratic Senate primary, Dr. Abdul El-Sayed faces off against Haley Stevens, one of the most closely watched primary races of the year. The winner will face Republican Congressman Mike Rogers in November. Polls show the progressive El-Sayed will likely win the race, even though AIPAC and its affiliated groups have spent over $46 million to help Congresswoman Stevens. Key backers of Dr. El-Sayed include Senators Bernie Sanders and the United Auto Workers, while Stevens was endorsed by much of the political establishment, including Michigan Governor Gretchen Whitmer. Voters are also going to the polls in Kansas, Virginia, Washington State, and Missouri, where former Democratic Congressmember Cori Bush is challenging Representative Wesley Bell in a rematch of their race 2 years ago. On Capitol Hill, a number of religious leaders and activists were arrested Monday while protesting the war in Iran and the Trump administration's attack on voting rights. The day of action was led by Bishop William Barber of Repairers of the Breach.
6: And it's kind of shameful that you get arrested for shouting out for voting rights, but you don't get arrested for voter suppression. You get arrested caring about voting rights and living wages and health care, but you don't get arrested for an illegal war. But we're going to arrest the attention of the nation.
0: 25 Democratic-led states filed a lawsuit against the Trump administration Monday, arguing the president exceeded his legal authority to tax imports with his newest tariffs on goods from 60 countries. The states are asking the U.S. Court of International Trade to block and overturn the tariffs and refund duties they've paid. In New Jersey, a Salvadoran immigrant has died while being held at the notorious ICE jail known as Delaney Hall in Newark, New Jersey. 41-year-old Edwin Lopez Conejo is the 22nd person to die in ICE custody this year and the second to die at Delaney Hall. The cause of his death is unknown. Lopez Conejo leaves behind a 12-year-old daughter. His mother, Maria Conejo, told the New Jersey Monitor, quote, "I never got to see him. He didn't get to see his daughter for 6 weeks. When he told her what happened, she let out a big scream and hasn't been the same since. She can't sleep or eat. Neither can I," his mother said. According to court records revealed by The Guardian, the Trump administration tried to subject at least 10 hunger-striking ICE prisoners to involuntary medical procedures, including force feeding. At least three and possibly five prisoners were actually force-fed, while five others abandoned their hunger strikes at the last moment rather than be inserted with a tube through the nose and down the esophagus and into the stomach. One Kurdish asylum seeker and hunger striker detained at the privately run Port Isabel Service Processing Center in South Texas was subjected to force-feeding for nearly 8 months. A federal judge Monday blocked New York's law barring federal immigration agents from wearing masks and requiring visible identification. The judge found the U.S. is likely to win its supremacy clause argument that states cannot regulate federal officers, but the judge allowed New York's separate ban on cooperation agreements between local police and ICE. Meanwhile, in Pittsburgh, the family of Daphne Michel, a 31-year-old Haitian asylum seeker, is expected to sue ICE after she died of hypothermia at a bus shelter days after her release from ICE custody. The Allegheny County Medical Examiner said her death was a homicide. The medical examiner found she was a vulnerable adult with untreated severe mental illness and a significant language barrier. Her family's attorney says ICE fitted her with an ankle monitor, dropped her 25 miles from home, and left her in the February cold wearing summer clothing. Federal workers sued the Trump administration Monday over its policy ending gender-affirming care coverage for adults in federal employee health plans. The lawsuit brought by the Human Rights Campaign Foundation targets an Office of Personnel Management mandate that directs insurers to eliminate coverage for transition-related medical care. And here in New York, a dozen current and former home care workers have begun an eighth day on a hunger strike to pressure the New York City Council to pass the No More 24 Act to ban 24-hour shifts. Home care workers often work consecutive days providing round-the-clock care for elderly and disabled patients. Over the past week, the home care workers have protested outside New York City Hall and the home of New York City Council Speaker Julie Menin. One of the home care workers on hunger strike, Shui Jen Chen, spoke at a rally Sunday.
7: Today we say the 24-hour workday is not only an act of violence against home care workers, but also demeans everyone who provides care, including mothers and sisters everywhere.
0: And those are some of the headlines. This is Democracy Now!, democracynow.org, The War and Peace Report. I'm Amy Goodman in New York, joined by Democracy Now!'s Juan Gonzalez in Chicago. Hi, Juan.
8: Hi, Amy, and welcome to all of our listeners and viewers across the country and around the world.
0: Well, later in the broadcast, we're going to go to an exhibit about to open in Chicago about the life and death of Emmett Till. But first, this top news. Todd Blanche's nomination to become the next attorney general appears to be back on track after Republican Senators John Cornyn of Texas and Tom Tillis of North Carolina said they will now support his confirmation. On Sunday, Blanche issued a written order that purports to rescind a $1.8 billion so-called anti-weaponization fund, what many call a slush fund, that was part of a controversial settlement of Trump's personal lawsuit against the IRS. Blanche also said in writing the immunity agreement Trump struck with the IRS applies only retroactively. But critics say there are major loopholes in Blanche's written assurances. The Senate Judiciary Committee is voting on Blanche's nomination today. Blanche, who is Trump's former personal defense attorney, first told senators we're not moving forward with the fund during a hearing last month.
9: Not moving forward with the fund, period. The reasons for the fund is something that President Trump talked about for a long time, which is the fact that there were a lot of people in this country who had their government weaponized against them. The reasons for the fund, I think, it remain as important as they were before, but we are not moving forward with the fund.
0: That's what he said. But until this weekend, he didn't put it in writing. And we'll find out if the writing matters. This comes as U.S. Attorney Jeanine Pirro Friday dropped the case against the former U.S. Olympian canoeist Davy Hearn, accused of vandalizing the Lincoln Memorial reflecting pool. On June 19th, Hearn stopped by the pool while on a 64-mile bike ride. He says he touched the pool to see what it felt like and was then arrested, handcuffed, held for 5 hours by U.S. Park Police. He was then charged with a felony. Prosecutors in Washington also dropped charges against three others who were similarly accused of damaging the pool. President Trump, in response, blasted the U.S. attorney, Jeanine Pirro, who said the damage to the reflecting pool was ultimately due to poor construction and not to vandalism, as Trump had claimed for months. In her filing, Pirro blamed the Department of Interior, DOI, for failing to provide accurate documentation on the case before her office wrote the indictment. Pirro said her office had received new information showing the damage was, quote, the result of a botched installation and not vandalism as initially represented by DOI, unquote. Pirro also blamed Trump over his demands to finish the pool's renovation by the 250th anniversary of the Declaration of Independence on July 4th. She said the rush to complete the project led to hasty and botched work that was not remediated before the project was finished and the fencing removed. Given all this newly discovered information, it's difficult to attribute the widespread damage to the reflecting pool to vandalism, unquote. The filing contradicted Pirro's initial claim that there was tremendous evidence of vandalism. Meanwhile, CNN spoke to sources who said Trump was furious and considering removing Pirro as U.S. attorney. Trump met with Pirro at the White House Monday. He spoke from the Oval Office.
4: Yeah, that was the one mistake with the reflecting pond. They hadn't put up the cameras yet. They had enough up because you see what's happening. But if they would have had them up, we would have had it would have been a lot easier. And I was disappointed with Jeanine Pirro, really disappointed with Jeanine Pirro. She folded like an umbrella, and people get away with things, and it's a disgrace.
0: More, we go to Washington, D.C., where we're joined by Norm Eisen, co-founder and executive chair of Democracy Defenders Fund, one of Davy Hearn's attorneys. He was White House special counsel for ethics and government reform in the Obama administration, considered Obama's ethics advisor. Welcome back to Democracy Now! Norm, we last had you on when Davy was charged. Now the charges have been dropped. I want to talk about both Davy Hearn and Blanche. Blanche now signing this statement that some say is actually not worth too much, that Trump could re-sign an executive order almost immediately around getting rid of the $1.8 million slush fund and the whole question of Trump being audited retroactively, his tax returns, his children's and his businesses. Why don't you start there?
10: Well, Amy, at Democracy Defenders Fund, we represent 35 former federal judges appointed by presidents of both parties who filed in the federal district court in Florida, Judge Williams, that oversaw the underlying dispute that gave rise to the slush fund and the associated purported releases for Donald Trump and his family. And the judges made the point that there's no case or controversy. It's not a real dispute between Donald Trump and the federal government. And under the Constitution, you have to have a dispute in order to have a slush fund or in order to have these kinds of releases. The judge, in response to our papers, found that there was no legal basis for this, ordered that you can't even refer to these documents, including the one Blanche signed, as settlements, and we're continuing to litigate that. So we have profound concerns about the whole mess. We're going to keep going in court, and it just is not right to take this $1.8 billion to try to take it away from the American people. And then the additional documents filed by Mr. Blanche with the Senate don't really materially change the fundamental illegality of the whole thing.
8: Well, what about this whole issue that what has survived is this retroactive immunity for Trump and his sons and the Trump Organization on any tax charges or investigations?
10: The releases, supposed releases, can't be valid if there was never an underlying claim or controversy, a constitutional basis to start the case. It's just a giveaway to the president. It's a shock that our Department of Justice would engage in that behavior. These documents that Mr. Blanche filed with the Senate don't really change that. And we're going to keep on going in court to make sure that this is never acted upon. I think if Donald Trump ever tried to use that to say, hey, I got a release, courts could throw it out. They could refuse to recognize it. The whole thing is an example, one of the worst examples of the corruption of the Trump administration.
8: And could you talk in general about the role of Todd Blanche since he was named Attorney General?
10: Well, it's been profoundly concerning. There have been a series of offenses against the rule of law, miscarriages of justice. And we saw that with the wrongful prosecutions of Tish James, of Jim Comey, David Huerta, the labor leader in California. I was part of that defense team. That case was just thrown out. He was prosecuted for peacefully protesting. They had to drop that case. And that, of course, brings us to the case of Mr. Hearn. Of all of the things that we can say about the Department of Justice, the single worst thing that it has done under Todd Blanche's leadership is go after innocent people. That's the opposite of justice. Should be called the Department of Injustice.
0: So what happens with Davy Hearn now? And can other charges be brought? And do you think U.S. Attorney Pirro is out?
10: Well, the latest reporting after yesterday's meeting was that she had not offered her resignation. Her resignation had not been requested at that meeting. We'll see if that turns out to be the case. Look, Davy Hearn was innocent. We've said so from the very beginning of this case. The Department of Justice knew he was innocent. We started filing a series of motions the day after the arraignment. We filed one with before and after pictures based on the government's own evidence showing that the reflecting pool was unchanged after Mr. Hearn touched it. It was the same before as it was after. So it's appropriate that the Department of Justice has requested the court to drop the charges. I think it would be pretty tough, also terribly wrong, to charge Mr. Hearn again after the admissions that the Department of Justice has made in their filing at the end of last week, that they can't establish proof beyond a reasonable doubt, that they don't have evidence that the damage that they claimed actually happened, that the cause of the damage to the reflecting pool was a botched and rushed renovation.
0: And let's remember let's remember this botched renovation was as a result of a no-bid contract given to a friend of President Trump. Norm Eisen, we're going to leave it there. Co-founder and executive chair of Democracy Defenders Fund, one of Davy Hearn's attorneys, was White House special counsel for ethics and government reform in the Obama administration. Coming up, Emmett Till would have turned 85 on July 25th. What if Emmett Till lived? We'll speak with cultural historian Sarah Elizabeth Lewis. Stay with us.

0: Sweet Honey in the Rock, down by the riverside, performing at our Firehouse studio years ago. This is Democracy Now!, democracynow.org. I'm Amy Goodman in New York with Juan Gonzalez in Chicago. What if Emmett Till had lived? What if he'd safely boarded the train back home to Chicago, more than 70 years after the kidnapping, torture, and lynching of 14-year-old Emmett Till in Mississippi, a major new photography exhibit and companion book ask those questions by imagining not only the life young Emmett lost, but the decades he was denied. This is the exhibit's curator, Sarah Elizabeth Lewis.
1: What if Emmett Till lived? What if he had returned home still a child, alive and free? What would that life have required of us all? These questions invite a reckoning with the past and a probing investigation of the current state of American life. This exhibition, this publication, and the invitation together offer a collective arena to consider how freedom has been secured on American ground. It is a creative monument to Emmett Till's unlived life. It lets us picture what could have come, what should have come. It lets us imagine it, what it wrought, and what it signals about the work that remains.
0: If Emmett Till had lived, he would have turned 85 years old on July 25th, the day the Illinois governor, J.B. Pritzker, has declared Emmett Till Day. But Till was murdered at the age of 14 on August 28th, 1955, dragged from his great uncle's home in Money, Mississippi, by two white men for allegedly whistling at a white woman. They beat, tortured, and shot Till, tied a heavy cotton gin fan to him with barbed wire, threw his body into the Tallahatchie River. His body was discovered several days later. Mamie Till Mobley, Emmett Till's mother, had his body returned to Chicago for burial. She insisted on an open casket so the world could see the brutality of bigotry and racism. Jet Magazine and other publications carried photos of Emmett Till's beaten, distended face in his coffin, shocking the world and galvanizing the civil rights movement. Speaking to Democracy Now! In 2000, Mamie Till Mobley reflected on the painful moment she learned about her son's murder.
2: We knew that Emmett was dead. Our first action, we couldn't take time to cry. As I announced to the family what was happening, of course, there were screams. People were hitting the floor, and that hysteria was setting in. And I remember standing, announcing that we don't have time to cry now. We've got to do something. I don't know what to do, and you've got to help me come to make some decisions.
0: The voice of Mamie Till Mobley on Democracy Now! A quarter of a century ago. To see the whole interview, you can go to democracynow.org. The new exhibit, If Emmett Till Lived, Freedom on American Ground, opens September 10th at the Museum of Contemporary Photography at Columbia College, Chicago. Drawing from the museum's permanent collection, it invites visitors to imagine the decades Emmett Till never lived, the neighborhoods he might have walked, the civil rights struggles he might have witnessed, the family he might have built, the ordinary moments of joy he never had the chance to experience. It comes as the Trump administration's escalated attacks on DEI, diversity, equity, and inclusion, move to censor how U.S. history is taught and presented in targeted museums and cultural institutions over installations and programs reckoning with racism and the nation's past. For more, we're joined by Sarah Elizabeth Lewis, cultural historian who collaborated with Emmett Till's cousin, Reverend Wheeler Parker Jr., the last living witness to see Emmett, to curate the exhibition and the accompanying standalone publication, the book, If Emmett Till Lived, A Creative Monument. Professor Lewis is founder of the Vision and Justice Initiative and currently the John L. Loeb Associate Professor of Humanities and Associate Professor of African American Studies at Harvard University. Welcome to Democracy Now! It's great to have you with us.
3: It's an honor to be with you. Thank you.
0: What a journey you have been on and you're taking us all on. You have just returned from being with Emmett's cousin, one of the last people, except for his murderers, to see him alive. You went to Mississippi. You came back to Chicago. Can you talk about this journey and what inspired this remarkable book that's going to come out soon, If Emmett Till Lived?
3: Yes. Again, it's an honor to be with you and to know that Mamie Till Mobley also spoke with you, who inspired this entire journey for me. Have we made good on the sacrifice of Emmett Till's life? This is a question I asked myself when I went to Mississippi and saw for myself the evidence of the resistance to honoring his life even 70 years later. The bullet shot marker at the Tallahatchie River site, Grable Landing, for example, being one. And I asked myself, what more could I do? We all have a role to play. And asked myself if we need new ways to see anew, to see his life anew. This exhibition was inspired by Mamie Till Mobley's prophetic act. She challenged us to understand the power of witnessing in American democracy. She said, as you know, let the world see what they've done to my son. In that moment, she was living out an idea that so many before her understood, Frederick Douglass, W.B. Du Bois, that we would need the power of the image to understand the unspeakable in American democracy. But the question I asked myself is, what's required today? Have we seen so many images of injustice that we might be numb to it? And so through the extraordinary collection at the Museum of Contemporary Photography, found an arena, a way to invite people in understand his humanity, all of our humanity, and resulted in this exhibition that opens in September. It's culled from the collection approximately 70 photographers deliberately to rhyme with the nearly 70 years that have passed, and really is joining so many others in this moment, from the National Trust that is doing extraordinary work to renovate Roberts Temple, to the state of Illinois, where Governor Pritzker announced that we would have an Emmett Till Day, to really ask this question, if Emmett Till lived, what would that life have looked like for us all?
4: Right.
3: And so it brings everyone in to this conversation.
5: And Sarah Lewis, I wanted to ask you, you mentioned the bulletproof marker at yes. Grable Landing in Mississippi. I'm not sure that most of our audience is aware of its history. Could you talk about that and the resistance to it?
3: Yes, thank you. The Emmett Till Interpretive Center began to honor the site where his body is thought to have been brought out of the Tallahatchie River in 2008. That first marker was shot defaced with acid and thrown into the Tallahatchie River shortly after it was erected, 35 days, I believe, after it was erected. The second marker was shot 317 times, and the third marker had the same fate. One of the markers is in the Smithsonian today. The fourth marker, which was erected recently, is deliberately bulletproof, weighs 500 pounds, and is fronted with abrasion-resistant acrylic to protect it from these acts of violence. When I saw the reporting on this in 2019, it was because a group of students at University of Mississippi had proudly displayed themselves having shot the marker on their social media page, and I was stunned. I needed to see for myself the site, the context, to understand the act itself. Was it a highway shooting? How premeditated was this? And saw that that road to Grable Landing makes you pay for every inch. You have to know where you're going. The gravel on the ground forced my car to slow down to such a speed that you would have to be conscious of where you were. This is a sacred site. What does it mean that over 70 years later, we still cannot let his body rest? The bullet shots on each marker, to me, indicate a symbol of why bravery is required in American democracy today. The acts of resistance give you a sense of the urgency to understand the significance of Governor Pritzker's act, of the Roberts Temple renovation, of the decision and the announcement by President Joe Biden in 2023 that there would be a tri-site monument to Mamie Till Mobley and Emmett Till. Unless you understand the resistance, the bulletproof marker being, I think, the most vivid one, you don't understand the significance of these acts, of these monuments, of these markers.
5: So and I'm wondering if you could put this in context of today. Last year, CBS ran a piece titled National Monument Honoring Emmett Till at Risk of Removal Due to Trump's Anti-DEI Initiatives and Budget Cuts. Your response?
3: Well, I don't believe that the Smithsonian ever removed anything, from what I understand. But what it does indicate, what this cultural moment indicates, is the significance of markers and monuments for American democracy. One of the hidden forces in American democracy is the power of culture, right? This is, we really today asking ourselves, what does truth and reconciliation require? It requires witnessing. Again, this is what Mamie Till Mobley was so prophetic in understanding. It requires that we actually see our history. And if we ignore the role that museums play, that displays play, that markers and symbols and monuments play, we're missing how we've actually constructed and assembled our democracy. We also are in need of a new assembly today in American democracy, and that's being constituted by lawyers like Brian Stevenson and Sherrilyn Ifill, who understand the importance of culture for justice today. Brian Stevenson creating the legacy sites in Montgomery to honor the over 4,000 lynched men, women, and children whose lives have not been acknowledged or honored, and dedicated his non-existent free time to creating a memorial complex. Sherrilyn Ifill, with her new 14th Amendment Center, is seeing culture as a pillar for democracy. Why? Because art really is one of the critical modes of creating an appeal to the moral imagination. What do you do in the face of unjust law? You have to appeal to the conscience, and the power of the artist is to do precisely that. We see this with Gordon Parks. You see this with Lewis Hine, whose work transformed labor movements. You see this with so many of the artists who are also in the exhibition itself.
0: And I want to talk about that exhibition and the book. You have Lonnie Bunch, What If Emmett Till Lived, quoting from Mamie Till Mobley after a moving, hours-long conversation with her. He said she had carried the burden of Emmett's memory for nearly 50 years, and it was time historians like myself share that burden. She ended our conversation by saying that to her, Emmett was crucified on the cross of racial hatred and injustice. Lonnie Bunch, head now of the Smithsonian, under so much enormous pressure. I want to go to the cover of this book, this astounding cover, If Emmett Till Lived. Tell us about the photograph and overall the photographs you chose.
3: Thank you. Well, this, I'm not afraid to say, was inspired by what I could only describe as divination. I went through 18,000 photographs in the museum's collection and asked myself, what would Emmett Till want for the unfurling of his life? And then asked a set of individuals, including Lonnie Bunch, Ava DuVernay, many others, Alicia Garza, founded the Black Lives Matter movement, to select images as well to walk alongside Reverend Wheeler Parker and Mamie Till Mobley. But this photograph by Stephen Mark, it's on the cover, taken in 1988, struck me as an emblem for the entire project. It is not constructed. It is a real-life event that he witnessed on a beach in Chicago, a father tossing his young boy up in the air. And he saw it, and he asked, he had one frame left in his camera, film, of course, and if he could do it again, and he did, and he captured the exact moment he wanted. I asked myself as I looked at it, which one is Emmett Till? It could be, of course, the young boy suspended, secure, almost impossibly confident in that state of this ascent. But it should also be able to be the father. He should also be able to see Emmett Till as that father. And it prompted me to think of The Life Denied. That Tilted Horizon line, I think, speaks to the work we need to do to right our foundation and secure American ground so that all are secure on it. Stephen Mark, this extraordinary photographer, is one of many in the show. He happens to be a relative of Dr. Carla Hayden, the Librarian of Congress. But this photograph becomes an emblem for the central question, what if Emmett Till lived? And speaks to, I think, the work we need to tilt that horizon line to straighten our ground.
0: You'll be, you were on Friday with Reverend Wheeler Parker Jr., yes. Emmett's cousin, next door neighbor, went with him to Money, Mississippi, was with him the night the white men, the mob came and ultimately lynched him, and he ended up in the bottom of the Tallahatchie River. You were at Mamie Till Mobley and Emmett Till's grave. Describe mm-hmm. that journey.
3: Mm-hmm. If every American took the journey that Emmett Till walked to go to Mississippi and that his body went through to meet his end, we would have the truth and reconciliation we need in this democracy. It has been a profound time. What an honor to be able to co-curate the show with Reverend Wheeler Parker, who has such an extraordinarily open heart, has seen the worst, has forgiven all. It has been really unspeakable. We recently went to Mississippi on what is his final journey to the ground where Emmett Till was last free and then died. We went to every site pertaining to that, his time there. Thankfully, we did photograph and film it because it's impossible to describe, so hopefully you'll be able to see here, for example, an image of us at the barn, the site that is now in the hands of the Emmett Till Interpretive Center. It was the first time that he had met the owner of the barn, who held it for over 30 years, and the first time that they met. And you can see in my face the tension and the nervousness about that meeting. It is the equivalent, this barn, of if you were to make an analogy to the Holocaust, the oven, in effect. This is our symbol, right? And there, Emmett Till was tortured and lynched. Willie Reed heard those sounds. What was it like for Reverend Parker, I have to wonder? He described it to me, but we'll never fully know. He thought of what his best friend was going through, but he also describes this fundamental fact that Emmett Till did not end in the casket. His life lived on with all that came in its wake. So he has an understanding of the sort of redemption that did transpire for the country, but it was painful to watch him there. It was inspiring to see in Chicago and in Mississippi, too, how his testimony inspires. You know, when you're in his presence and you hear him think through the journey of the 70 years that have happened since, when you hear him describe that he was sent out on the first thing smoking, as he says, back to Chicago after Emmett Till was kidnapped, you realize that Emmett Till, you know, is so many of us. Emmett Till, it could have been Reverend Parker. He knows that. He lives with that survivor's guilt, as he describes it, and has turned the intensity of that heat, into light to illuminate what we need to understand about ourselves in this democracy.
0: If Emmett Till Lived is the new book and the photo exhibition at Columbia College that opens on September 10th, and that date that he died, August 28th, also the date most people don't realize, that Dr. Martin Luther King held that rally on the Mall, If I Have a Dream, August 28th, 1963. It was 8 years later. Mamie Till Mobley saying she wanted that casket open for the wake and the funeral, for the world to see the ravages of racism, the brutality of bigotry. Sarah Elizabeth Lewis, thank you so much for being with us. Cultural historian who collaborated with Emmett's cousin, Reverend Wheeler Parker Jr., the last living witness to see Emmett. They've curated the forthcoming exhibition at Museum of Contemporary Photography at Columbia College Chicago, opening September 10th. The exhibit titled, and the new book titled, If Emmett Till Lived. We will cover all that transpires coming up, and I look forward to being with you, Professor Lewis, on August 11th in Edinburgh, along with Brian Stevenson and Ken Burns and Nikki Benedetti and Wynton Marsalis for an amazing event talking about all these issues and more. Coming up, the life and legacy of the late historian and activist Johanna Fernandez. Juan Gonzalez remembers. Stay with us.

0: Palante, performed by Linda Segarra and Hooray for the Riff Raff at Democracy Now!'s 30th anniversary in Riverside Church in March. This is Democracy Now!, democracynow.org. I'm Amy Goodman with Juan Gonzalez. As we turn to the life and legacy of the Dominican-American historian, activist, prison abolitionist, Dr. Johanna Fernandez. She died July 30th after a years-long battle with cancer. She was 55 years old. As a professor of history at Brew College and the CUNY Graduate Center, Fernandez was a leading scholar of the Young Lords, the radical 1960s civil rights group founded here in New York and modeled on the Black Panthers, also founded in Chicago. Juan Gonzalez helped to found the one here in New York. Professor Fernandez published the award-winning book, The Young Lords, A Radical History, in 2019. In 2015, she curated the exhibition Presente, The Young Lords in New York. Fernandez also created the Latinx Freedom Movement Archive and Exhibition Project alongside the historian Felipe Hinojosa. The exhibition is currently on view at The Shed in New York City, as well as in Chicago and Los Angeles. Iterations will also be presented in Houston and D.C. A statement by exhibit organizers, including Fernandez, said, quote, as scholars of U.S. history, we're deeply concerned about the widespread lack of knowledge about American history, particularly regarding the origins of Latinos in the country and their contributions to the expansion of American democracy. Closing the knowledge gap about Latino history through public education is central to our work, they said. This is Professor Fernandez speaking on Democracy Now! In 2015 about the Young Lords.
1: What we see is that the movements of the 1960s, what is known as the New Left and the Black Power movement, transformed the relationship between people of color and white people, challenged U.S. foreign policy, but also transformed our understanding of gender and sexuality. And those were the issues that the Young Lords were concerned with. The Young Lords are important because, in my opinion, from my research, they are the single group in the New Left that was most effective and most active, even though we know very little about them.
0: That was Dr. Johanna Fernandez in Democracy Now! Years ago. In 2020, Congress passed legislation to build a National Museum of the American Latino. A temporary exhibit was opened by the museum at the Smithsonian's National Museum of American History in 2022 called Presente, A Latino History of the United States. Backlash to the exhibit led the Smithsonian to halt plans for a future exhibit on the Latino civil rights movement that was in development by Johanna Fernandez. In 2023, I asked her about the exhibit and the significance of the backlash.
2: What's important is that it establishes the question, who are Latinos? How did they get here? And what's their relationship to their communities and to the nation and the world? Well, I think we have to look at this conflict in the broader history of the last 10 years, when conservatives have launched a calculated and broad-sweeping campaign to essentially eliminate the teaching of Black American history, Latino history, ethnic studies, women's history, and LGBTQ plus history in the schools. And now what we see is that through this witch hunt and by smearing historians and curators as Marxists, these conservatives are using fear to essentially push through their agenda. And now, again, this has reached a federal museum, and not just any federal museum, but the largest network of museums in the world, which is known as the Smithsonian. In many ways, this sounds and looks like a repeat of the Red Scare or previous moments of repression in the United States.
0: That was historian, professor, and activist Johanna Fernandez on Democracy Now! In 2023. Juan Gonzalez, you knew Johanna for so many years. She died just last week at the age of 55. Talk about her significance.
3: Yes, Amy. Well, Johanna was, as you mentioned, a consummate historian, a committed activist, abolitionist, and fighter for social justice, and also a warm and generous human being. She did more than any other scholar of the past half century to chronicle and preserve the legacy of the young lords, to document and analyze the lasting impact the Lords had on movements of Puerto Ricans and other Latinos for self-determination, for civil rights, and for revolutionary change. I met her more than 25 years ago when she was a graduate student at Columbia University, and I was speaking there to some students. And over the years, she contacted me on many occasions, interviewed me, and practically all of the young Lords, did enormous archival research to produce her book, which, by the way, won one of the top prizes of the Organization of American History, the prestigious Frederick Jackson Turner Award for a history book. But she was also an activist. She did a lot of work in support of Mumia Abu-Jamal, produced a film, Justice on Trial, about Mumia's case. And of course, as you mentioned, organized the Latinx Freedom Movement Conference, which brought together

0: politicization of his case. This is Johanna Fernandez speaking about Mumia Abu-Jamal in 2018.
1: Philadelphia is the city that imprisons the majority of black and brown youth. This is the city that has also imprisoned and attempted to silence the most important political prisoner in the history of the United States, essentially the Nelson Mandela of our time. So if there's a victory in this case, in the case of a man who's been demonized for essentially illuminating the truth about black oppression, about the predations of capitalism and imperialism, a man who is mild-mannered but is unwilling to compromise with justice, this is the reason why he's been demonized by the police.
0: Those were the words of Professor Johanna Fernandez. She was a professor at Baruch College. She died last week at the age of 55, continuing to champion the case of Mumia Abu-Jamal, who remains in prison after 44 years. To see all our interviews with Johanna Fernandez and Mumia Abu-Jamal and beyond, go to democracynow.org. That does it for our show. Again, I'll be in Edinburgh on August 11th at the Edinburgh Festival. I'm Amy Goodman with One.

0: 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Members of both the Kansas City and St. Louis Symphonies will perform under Artistic Director David Halen. The festival will also include pianist Peter Henderson, the Festival Chamber Orchestra led by Sam Holster, and a festival art show featuring Columbia artist Catherine Mitter. Tickets are available at Friends of Historic Boonville, Mo.org, or by calling 660-882-7977.
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Hello and welcome to Background Briefing, available 24/7 at backgroundbriefing.org. I'm Ian Masters and today we'll examine a number of stories and issues in the news. We'll begin with Taco Trump backing down from his promised massive attack on Iran, claiming the Iranians desperately wanted to re-engage with talks, but Iranian officials scoffed at that and said they are not planning or are interested in talking to Trump. Joining us to discuss whether the new hardline government in Tehran wants a diplomatic solution or would rather keep a low-level war going indefinitely against the great Satan is Mohsen Malani, the Executive Director of the World Center for Strategic and Diplomatic Studies and a Professor of Politics at the University of South Florida. Professor Malani has served as a fellow at Harvard, Oxford, and Foscari University in Italy, and is the author of The Making of Iran's Islamic Revolution. And his latest book is Iran's Rise and Rivalry with the U.S. in the Middle East. Then we'll assess whether the fratricide between the Democratic candidates running for the U.S. Senate in Michigan has damaged both candidates' chances of winning in the November general election, thus dooming the Democrats' chance of gaining control of the Senate. Joining us is Danny Postel, politics editor at New Lines magazine. Previously, he was senior editor of the London-based magazine Open Democracy and was associate director of the Center for Middle East Studies at the University of Denver and assistant director of the Center for Global Studies at Northwestern University. His latest article at New Lines magazine we will discuss is Abdel El Sayed is in a fight to transform the Democratic Party. Then finally, we'll speak with a brave whistleblower, Nicholas Enrich, a former civil servant who worked at USAID under four administrations. He served as the Bureau of Global Health's Director of Policy Programs and Planning until January of 2025, when he was designated as USAID's Acting Assistant Administrator for Global Health. On March the 2nd of 2025, he was placed on administrative leave for exposing the Trump administration's illegitimate and dangerous dismantling of USAID. We will discuss

0: his new book, Into the Wood Chipper, a whistleblower's account of how the Trump administration shredded USAID. And joining us now is Mohsen Malani, who is Executive Director of the World Center for Strategic and Diplomatic Studies and a professor of politics at the University of South Florida. Professor Malani has served as a fellow at Harvard, Oxford, and Boscari University in Italy, and is the author of The Making of Iran's Islamic Revolution. And his latest book is Iran's Rise and Rivalry with the U.S. in the Middle East. Welcome to Background Briefing, Mohsen Malani.
1: Thank you very much. It's a great pleasure to be with you.
0: Well, thanks for joining us, Mohsen. And to my mind, the situation in the Gulf, the war between Iran and the United States, started by the U.S. and Israel back in late February, now in its sixth month, I don't see this ending. I don't see any incentive on the part of Iran or the more revolutionary elements that seem to be more in charge in Iran of wanting this thing to end, because their entire existence going back 47 years is based upon confronting the great Satan. And the great Satan has done, as far as they're concerned, done terrible things to them. They've killed their leaders and they're destroying their country. And they hate Trump and they'd like to humiliate him. So now that Trump has told us that he's stopped short of this massive bombing campaign that could well have involved Israel, that he's pulled the plug on that temporarily because Iran is sort of desperate to make a deal, and the Iranians are saying, no, we're not even interested in making a deal. So, you know, people are now referring to Taco Trump. But I don't see anything on the horizon that is a glimmer of hope. But that's why I'm calling you and talking to you, because I suspect you think otherwise.
1: Well, I agree with you that things are running out of control. But at the same time, I also believe that after things get much worse than what they are today, eventually the U.S. and Iran will have no choice, no realistic option, but to go back to the negotiating table. I have always said in your programs and in my writing that there is no military solution to Iran's nuclear program. And now, in addition to the problem of Iran's nuclear program, there is the question of the control over the Strait of Hormuz in the Persian Gulf. I don't believe there is a military solution to that problem. And therefore, while I am a little bit pessimistic today, while I am very worried about escalation of the war, at the same time, I am somewhat optimistic that eventually the U.S. and Iran will return to the negotiating table. But I share your pessimism, because what I see, while there are some signs that negotiation could resume, but at the same time, there is a risk of renewed escalation. And I have already seen signs that we are getting into a very dangerous category. To begin with, if you look at the Iranian defense posture, it was essentially reactive and defensive until the United States and Israel attack Iran, hoping that they can overthrow the regime quickly by killing the top leadership of Iran, by killing over 50 of the top military commanders. Nothing like this happened. Iran, the Islamic Republic, did not collapse. But what we saw is that for the first time, Iranian defense policy became offensive as well as defensive. But in the most recent days, I have seen evidence that Iran is going the escalation ladder one step further, and it is acting in a preemptive fashion. For the first time, as you know, Iran attacked American forces in Jordan and killed four American servicemen there. This was unique in history of the Islamic Republic. Iran also attacked an American ship, an American carrier of natural gas in Egypt. That also was unique. On the other side, on the other hand, we see Ukraine attacking an Iranian ship in the Caspian Sea. Ukraine attacking an Iranian ship in the Caspian Sea. Its foreign minister said it was a mistake, but you and I know that There is very little chance that that was a mistake. It probably took place with the support of Western intelligence, and it was a deliberate provocation by Ukraine, perhaps to enlarge the theater of the war, or more likely to make a linkage between the war in Ukraine and the Persian Gulf War. Therefore, my conclusion is that I am worried about this escalation, but at the end of the day, I don't think there is going to be a military solution to this problem.
0: Well, apparently the Saudis, including Mohammed bin Salman, the de facto leader, called up Trump and begged him not to re-engage in a full-scale war against Iran, possibly and I think likely with the help of the Israeli Air Force, basically making the argument that Iran's, no matter what you throw at Iran, no matter how many bombs you drop on them, they still seem to be able to fire missiles, and they've already fired a lot of missiles at Saudi Arabia and destroyed a lot of important military assets. And if they go after, as they did recently, a Iranian proxy in Iraq struck Abqaiq, the big Saudi oil refiner and distributor, probably the biggest oil installation in the world, then you get into this cycle of going after oil infrastructure, gas infrastructure, and desalinization. And the tit for tat, if assuming the US then takes out Karg Island, the main export hub for Iranian oil, then you have a global catastrophe. So that's, we're very close to that. So that's what's, we're hanging by a thread for a basically a global depression. Or recession and depression, however you want to put it, Mohsen. So
1: Yes.
0: that's the sword of Damocles, isn't it?
1: I think the example you provided about Saudi Arabia illustrates an important point. That is, the Iranian calculation from the very beginning of this war was that we are going to regionalize the conflict, and we are going to make sure that for the first time, perhaps in history of the Middle East, about history of American involvement in the Middle East, we're going to retaliate, not just militarily, but we're going to make sure that the American consumer is paying for this war. And the only way they could do it is to by closing the Strait of Hormuz, causing inflation in this country. Just look at the price of oil today and compare it to what it was 6 months ago. The Saudis are well aware of this. Remember a few years ago, the King of Saudi Arabia said that we have to go after the head of the snake. That is, we have to go after Iran. That was about 15, 20 years ago. Now, the Saudis have come a long way. They have learned the hard way that you cannot attack Iran. You cannot go and destroy Iranian infrastructure. You cannot go ahead and destroy Iranian energy infrastructure and Iran sitting idly and doing nothing. Iran can't do anything to the US, but it can do a lot to American allies in the Middle East. And Saudi Arabia knows that. And that is why Mohammed bin Salman called President Trump and asked him not to attack, because the Iranians very, very clear. They announced it. One official announced it, that if we are attacked, here is the list of the places we are going to attack. And in that list was one or two of the major oil facilities in Saudi Arabia. Again, that is the danger I was talking about at the beginning of the program, escalation, because Iran has concluded that it cannot be passive, that it has to attack, and attack for every attack that it receives from the United States.
0: So, Mohsen, do we know? Trump's talking about negotiations that don't exist. At least he said that the Iranians are desperate to talk. That's why he delayed and postponed the attack. Now the Iranians are saying, no, we're not interested in talking. We're talking to the Omanis, but we're not going to talk to the Americans. So, if there are talks, and the Pakistanis are saying that they're still trying to pull something together. They also asked for $20 billion for their services, which is pretty extraordinary. But the long and the short it is, who are we talking with here, and are they the right people? The foreign minister and the former speaker of the parliament, because at the funeral for the martyred supreme leader, when those officials were there, the crowds, they're obviously the IRGC supporters, were screaming at these Iranian officials. Death to compromises was the chant. So one, we don't even know whether the new supreme leader, Mohsen, is alive. And two, do we really know who's in charge? It looks more like the IRGC is in charge than these leaders that the U.S. is negotiating with.
1: The question of who leads Iran is, of course, a critical question. And nobody can talk with certainty. But as of now, I have seen no evidence that Ayatollah Mojtaba Khamenei is either dead or not in charge. Every indication that I have seen shows that he is hiding out of the fear of being assassinated, but he is there and in charge. But remember one thing. It took his father about 37 years to establish his iron fist over the decision-making process. He doesn't have that kind of power at this time. What I see in Iran is, instead of one man, a one-man show, is collective leadership. In that collective leadership, the IRGC, or the Revolutionary Guard, plays the key role. They have been empowered as a result of this war. One of the consequences, unintended consequences of this war, is that unlike what President Trump was hoping for, there has not been a regime change in Iran, but there has been a change in the regime in Iran. And as a result of that change in the regime, we have a new generation of Iranian leadership that is much more assertive and much more willing to take risk than the previous generation. And the reason for it is very simple. When you go ahead and kill the head of another country's government, when you declare that we are going to destroy your civilization, implying that they could even use nuclear bomb, what do you expect other countries to do? Usually the most radical and the most assertive elements get to the top leadership. And that is unfortunately what is taking place in Iran. So there is collective leadership, but that collective leadership needs the approval of the supreme leader, Mojtaba Khamenei. But that supreme leader, Mojtaba Khamenei, certainly does not have the kind of clout, the kind of control his father had. But symbolically, and in terms of the constitutional process, he is the one who has to agree with any kind of major decision the IRGC and the collective leadership is making in Iran today.
0: So just in the last couple of minutes then, Mohsen, this war that Netanyahu and Trump started, before this war, my understanding is that Iran in many ways was, this government, was at its weakest, and it had to kill thousands of its own people to stay in power. And Trump says 50,000 were killed by the government. That obviously is an exaggeration, but it's somewhere up there. We don't know what the real figures are. But it does tell us that this government was incredibly unpopular with the people, not its core group of fanatics, but with the broader populace. Since this war, this unpopular government has become stronger and more in control. And at the end of the day, the real victims, to my mind, are the Iranian people, and that Trump and Netanyahu have actually made life worse for the Iranian people, made it less likely that they'll be free, even though they said that they were going to free them. And look what happened.
1: I agree with your conclusion, but I would like to add a few points. You are absolutely right that Iran was at the weakest point before this war. But as I have written about it, Iran was weaker at a weaker point, but it was not as vulnerable as the Israelis and the Americans thought it was. Its repressive capability was intact. The political elite was still cohesive. The government was in full control of things. Yes, it was weakened, but not to the extent that it would fall with one attack or one strike. Secondly, from what I have learned, we have had over 20,000 strikes against Iran in the past 6 months. Let me repeat it again. Over 20,000 strikes by the American and Israeli Air Force. A lot of people have been killed, at least 5,000, 6,000 people. I don't have the actual number, but that's what the Iranian sources say. And the damage has been somewhere between $275 to $300 billion. So the damage has been incredible. And then finally, you remember in the early days of the war when the Trump administration still hoped for a quick Venezuelan type of change in Iran, President Trump said, "Help is on the way." Well, that help didn't come. Instead of that help, Iran was showered with missiles and a lot of other deadly instruments. So the bottom line is that you are right. The Islamic Republic has been revived because of this war. A younger generation is in power today. And a lot of Iranians, even those who were extremely critical of the Islamic Republic, have concluded that the issue today is no longer the Islamic Republic and the fate of the Islamic Republic alone, that the territorial integrity of Iran is at stake. You remember at one time, President Trump talked about giving some weapons to the Kurds, and he said, "I don't know what happened to those weapons." Good question. I still have the same question. What happened to those weapons? Why were they given to the Kurds? That is why I think a lot of people who are very critical of the Islamic Republic, rightly so, for incredible repression, for mismanagement of the economy, for lowering the standard of living, for this continuous confrontation with the US and Israel that does not serve Iranian national interests. All of these people now are much more concerned about the territorial integrity of Iran as a country, as a civilization, than they are with the fate of the Islamic Republic. And that has helped the Islamic Republic to become more institutionalized and more powerful in Iran.
0: Well, Mohsen Malani, I thank you very much for joining us here today.
1: It was a pleasure.
0: And again, I've been speaking with Mohsen Malani, the Executive Director of the World Center for Strategic and Diplomatic Studies and a Professor of Politics at the University of South Florida. Professor Malani has served as a fellow at Harvard, Oxford, and Foscari University in Italy, and is the author of The Making of Iran's Islamic Revolution. And his latest book is Iran's Rise and Rivalry with the U.S. in the Middle East. We're going to take a brief station break back, assessing whether the fratricide between the Democratic candidates running for the U.S. Senate in Michigan has damaged both candidates' chances of winning in the November general election, thus dooming the Democrats' chance of gaining control of the Senate.

0: And joining us now, Danny Postel, the politics editor at New Lines magazine. Previously, he was a senior editor of the London-based magazine Open Democracy and was associate director of the Center for Middle East Studies at the University of Denver and assistant director of the Center for Global Studies at Northwestern University, where he coordinated programming at Northwestern University. His latest article at New Lines magazine is Abdul Al-Sayed is in a fight to transform the Democratic Party. Welcome to Background Briefing, Danny Postel.
1: Thanks very much for having me.
0: Well, thanks for joining us. And since you spent some time in Michigan profiling Abdul Al-Sayed and his race, do you think that the fratricide between Abdul Al-Sayed and Congresswoman Stevens has reached the point where it's so toxic that whoever wins the primary is going to lose the general, and therefore the Democrats will not pick up the must-win seat in Michigan and therefore will not pick up the Senate in November?
1: I think it's still early to say that at this point, because we're really in the final stretch here and in the thick of battle in the primary. Passions are running very high, and the Stevens campaign in particular has gotten very nasty and very negative against Abdul Al-Sayed. And so there's a lot of bitterness, particularly among supporters of Abdul Al-Sayed, about the Stevens campaign and the Democratic establishment that backs it. And vice versa. There are people on Haley Stevens' side who, you know, are feeling they have a very negative view of Abdul Al-Sayed and his supporters. But we have to remember that, you know, this is the apex of the primary season, and these are the two candidates running against each other. But when the smoke clears from the primary, there will be a reset. Now, it's only about 90 days until the general election, because this primary is so late in the calendar. We're into August already. There will be a very quick pivot to the general. And then I think you'll start seeing people who otherwise are very reluctant at this moment, when they're totally focused on the primary, on their primary opponent. I think there will be something of a recalibration, certainly not for everyone. But some people will sit the election out or vote for a third party candidate, perhaps. But I think a lot of people who are currently very, very fixated and feeling less than squishy about the other candidate in the race, they will realize that, you know, not only is the Republican someone who is much worse than either of the Democrats from whatever perspective, but that the entire fate of the U.S. Senate might in fact come down to this one race. And then I think you'll see people voting more strategically, more tactically.
0: So you're talking about Mike Rogers, the Republican, who basically lives in Florida. He's got a big McMansion down there. He made a lot of money, even though he was a public servant as a congressman. He seems like an absentee landlord and very beatable. So you don't think then that the bitterness is going to last, because obviously supporters of Congresswoman Stevens probably will sit it out. That means, you know, centrist Democrats and independents. And on the other side, supporters of Abdul Al-Sayed may well also not want to vote for Stevens. So you think that that breach can be repaired?
1: I think for some, you know, it'll cut both ways. That is to say, there are some Abdul Al-Sayed supporters who simply will not be able to pull the lever for a Haley Stevens come November, no matter what. And vice versa, there are some Haley Stevens voters who will not be able to support Abdul Al-Sayed in the general. But I think that many will. And I talked to, in my article, I talked to a variety of Michiganders, some of whom are you know, very, very passionate supporters of Abdul Al-Sayed. One of them belongs to the Democratic Socialists of America, and she's you know, quite adamant in her opposition to Haley Stevens in the primary. But she said she would vote for Stevens in the general because she's a tactical voter. And you know, the calculus will change. And I think it, a lot of the fever that we're seeing right now, an understandable fever, because the distinction now, the choice that voters face is between these two very different kinds of Democrats, a steadfast progressive like Abdul El-Sayed and a real establishment centrist like Haley Stevens. That's a stark contrast. And passions are running quite high. As I said, the campaign has been very negative. I think some of the supporters of each of those two candidates will not vote for the other Democrat in the whichever one wins the primary on Tuesday, tomorrow. But a number of them will come around.
0: But isn't it the case mostly, Danny, that in these off-year elections that are not presidential, the turnout for midterms is much, much lower? And the people that tend to vote in midterms are the more active political activists. So if that's the case, it would seem that the Abdel Sayed voters and his constituency, inspired by Bernie and AOC and others, they may be more motivated. That's just my guess. How do you see it?
1: I think that's right. I mean, certainly when I was in Michigan last week, it was really striking to me how you know, there definitely are supporters. You see signs up for both candidates all over the place. But when you talk to people about why they support Abdul versus people who support Haley Stevens, it's really striking how passionately people feel about Abdul. I mean, his supporters, at least the ones I spoke to, were very passionate and committed and highly motivated. I found that the state, and I've talked to people, you know, both firsthand and secondhand about this. There's a sense that, you know, people who support Haley Stevens are have less skin in the game. It's there's and her messaging is a lot less positive. It's much more negative about the dangers of Abdul El-Sayed. Whereas, you know, Abdul El-Sayed has definitely drawn distinctions and is very critical of Haley Stevens and her politics, but his messaging in his campaign is much more positive. It's about Medicare for all. It's about, you know, economic justice. So I think you're probably right that the fact that this is both an off year and a midterm election, so it's not only a and it's a primary, right? So primary voters are usually the most highly motivated. And then you have an off-year election where there's no national presidential election. So it's really a double whammy in that sense. And I think it will probably favor Abdul just because of the motivation factor.
0: So Haley Stevens is trying to reach out to the African American voters in Michigan. I think there's about 14% of the vote there. And she's trying to channel Obama. He's not making an endorsement. How is that working out for her? Will that be sufficient for her, do you think?
1: We'll see. It's definitely a major factor in the race. There's no doubt about that. As you say, the African American community in Michigan, it's only 13% of the state, but it is a much higher percentage of Democratic primary voters. And they could, you know, that could be a pivotal, pivotal factor in the equation. But you know, it's not the case that, and I mean, she has been way ahead in the polls amongst Black Democrats. But you know, they're also, you have to break that down generationally. I mean, younger African Americans are, Abdul El-Sayed tends to do better amongst younger African Americans. Haley Stevens tends to do better amongst older African Americans. But you know, these are just polls. We'll have to see what happens on Tuesday and what the exit polls show about Black primary voters who they went for. But you know, a lot of the association with the Obama campaign, it definitely has a certain symbolic power. There's no doubt about it, amongst African American voters. But I think it matters less than it used to, as the temperature changes in the Democratic base. You know, there's a lot less enthusiasm for that brand of cautious, pragmatic, kind of reformism that you had that Obama represents. There's an energy in the party now that wants to really take things in a new direction, a more boldly progressive direction, change policy, U.S. policy on Israel, Palestine, get Medicare for all. And in that sense, I think that the appeal back to the establishment and to Obama, it has a certain, I think one of the scholars I spoke to for my article, Professor Vincent Hutchings at the University of Michigan, who studies black political behavior and voting patterns, he said that Haley Stevens' use of Obama's, the Obamas and in her advertising campaign was clever but misleading. I mean, as you say, Obama has not endorsed Haley Stevens, but she did serve briefly in his administration, and she has this connection with the sort of Obama wing of the party. But we'll have to see how that actually translates tomorrow.
0: So just in closing, though, Danny, this is a record amount of money being spent, $30 billion coming in from AIPAC for Haley Stevens and another $30 billion from AIPAC-affiliated wealthy donors. So in a way, the fact that the race in Michigan has been about Israel more than affordability and the other issues that interest most Americans seems a little bit distorted. Do you think at the end of the day, maybe the enormous amount of money that Haley Stevens has managed to throw at her opponent may actually backfire?
1: Well, it could. One of the things that I found striking was that as much as these negative ads, I mean, Michigan voters have been inundated with negative ads, particularly from these super PACs, both AIPAC and these more shadowy front groups that or affiliated AIPAC affiliated groups. It's not clear exactly where these ads come from, but I was there in people's homes in Michigan, and I saw these mailers. They're just, coming every day. And people are telling me that the messaging is getting more and more desperate. But one of the things I found interesting is that most of these mailers that are coming from AIPAC and their affiliates, they don't really attack Abdul El-Sayed specifically on Israel-Palestine or policy questions to do with U.S. support for Israel. They try to smear him in other ways, talking about that he doesn't, he has a history of disrespecting women, or that he might be soft on anti-Semitism, or his association with the streamer Hassan Piker, and things like that. And one of the activists I spoke to for my article, Don Greenspan of a group called Jews for Abdul, he pointed out that the reason his sense was that the reason these ads don't attack Abdul on the merits of the issue itself of Israel-Palestine is that that Democratic voters have shifted so dramatically on that, and Abdul's position on those issues is much more in line with where the center of gravity has shifted in Democratic opinion. So that's not a strong, that's a very weak spot for them. They're going after him on other things. And I think it is backfiring. I mean, I spoke to people who just found it really off-putting, all of this negativity, and it doesn't seem to be sticking. People who do their research, just do a little bit of Google, Googling and poking around, find that actually all of these quotes are taken out of context. They're misrepresenting what Abdul actually believes. And it just seems like a very a kind of a an end game scenario of negativity.
0: Well, Danny Postel, I thank you very much for joining us here today.
1: Thank you, Ian.
0: And I've been speaking with Danny Postel, who's the politics editor at New Lines magazine. Previously, he was senior editor of the London-based magazine Open Democracy and was associate director of the Center for Middle East Studies at the University of Denver and assistant director of the Center for Global Studies at Northwestern University. And his latest article at New Lines magazine is Abdel El-Sayed is in a fight to transform the Democratic Party. We're going to take a B station break. We're back speaking to a brave whistleblower who was placed on an administrative leave for exposing the Trump administration's illegitimate and dangerous dismantling of USAID.

0: Welcome back. I'm Ian Masters, and this is Background Briefing, available 24/7 at backgroundbriefing.org. And joining us now is Nicholas Enrich, who's a former civil servant who worked at USAID under four administrations. He served as the Bureau of Global Health's Director of Policy Programs and Planning until January of 2025, when he was designated as the USAID's Acting Assistant Administrator for Global Health. On March the 2nd of 2025, he was placed on administrative leave for exposing the Trump administration's illegitimate and dangerous dismantling of USAID. And his new book is Into the Wood Chipper, a whistleblower's account of how the Trump administration shredded USAID. Welcome to Background Briefing, Nicholas Enrich.
1: Yeah, thanks for having me.
0: Well, thanks for joining us. And Elon Musk, of course, is back in the news. Not that he ever leaves the news, because he's a 24/7 troller who seems to take an inordinate amount of pleasure in being nasty and unpleasant. He's funded in part and supported an extremely disgusting, xenophobic, hateful movie about a vigilante who kills Muslim immigrants in Europe for no particular reason. I mean, it's not even like the vigilante movies where at least, you know, whether it's Dirty Harry or these other, you know, Charles Bronson or you name it, at least they're motivated by something like somebody killed their daughter or something. But this terrible movie that he's promoting about this vigilante is just so disgraceful. And of course, we know that Bill Gates referred to him in terms of what he did to USAID and the consequences in Africa, saying that the richest man in the world is killing the world's poorest children. So I guess it's a long-winded way of asking you, do you think that Musk really is the horrible person that he appears to be and that just did this out of cruelty? Or is he a useful idiot of somebody like Russell Vought, who really is a smart guy inside the government that's driven by a tremendous hatred of bureaucracies? And he's already on the record saying he wants to cause trauma to government employees like yourself.
1: Yeah, thanks for that question. Yeah, I think it's a little bit of both. I mean, 2 weeks into the Trump administration, Elon Musk tweeted that he spent the weekend feeding USAID into the wood chipper. He could have gone to some great parties, but did that instead. And so that just gives you a sense of the glee that he took with shredding an agency that was administering one of America's best ideas and was responsible for saving 92 million lives over the last two decades alone. This was an agency that he truly didn't seem to know much about until a few days before the inauguration, when he heard some, an episode of Joe Rogan's podcast with a conspiracy theorist named Mike Benz, who was claiming that USAID was a kind of like a covert tool of the CIA, which it wasn't. And all of a sudden, he turned his attention on USAID and the momentum of his new organization, DOGE, which was intended to cut all this money from the federal budget. But USAID was one of the smaller agencies in the government, accounting for less than 1% of its budget. And he came into the agency with his DOGE team of also uninformed and unqualified sycophants, with the intention of destroying an agency that they truly had no idea what it even did.
0: So when he said, Musk, that USAID was, quote, was a viper's nest of radical left Marxists who hate America, since you were a part of USAID, were you surrounded by radical left Marxists who hate America?
1: No, I was not. And I also was not a radical left Marxist who hate America. I was a civil servant, as were my colleagues. We were federal employees, public servants who had dedicated our careers to improving American national security and our standing in the world through administering a decades-long bipartisan program to make the world a healthier and more stable place to live, and one that benefited Americans substantially. These were the world's leading experts in infectious diseases, or maternal and child health, or democracy and human rights. We were, I mean, I myself worked on, as you mentioned, under four different administrations, two of those Republican, two of them Democrat, and knew well that as a civil servant, my job is to carry out the policies of the president, regardless of whether I agree with those. And that's what I did faithfully until this administration came in and insisted on directing illegal actions, and including taking executive action to tear down a congressionally authorized federal agency that was going to put the lives and health of millions of people at risk. And that's when I unfortunately felt like I had to refer back to the oath of office that I had sworn to uphold as a civil servant, and refuse to implement those illegal orders. And that's when I had to speak up to expose what the administration was doing and the lives it was likely to cost.
0: And you yourself, Nicholas Henrich, were an expert on drug-resistant tuberculosis and how to deal with it. And you spent a lot of time in Africa, right? So you actually know about the conditions in Africa, and particularly the importance of what George W. Bush did with the PrEP program, which has been killed.
1: Yeah, so actually, technically, I'm trained as a lawyer, but I did spend about 12 years working in global health policy, including 8 of those working in tuberculosis and drug-resistant tuberculosis. So I became very familiar with the topic. Although my particular job was to support the technical experts who were those doctors, epidemiologists, public health experts who were those specialists, to make sure that they were working as efficiently and effectively as possible. That was sort of my job that I came in for. And yes, one of the programs that USAID was responsible was the President's Emergency Plan for AIDS Relief, PEPFAR, or also known as one of the most effective global health initiatives of all time, responsible for saving the lives of 26 million people from HIV. And these are the programs that that Elon Musk and his team truly had no idea what it was they did, and yet destroyed them anyway, resulting in over 3 million people being cut from programs that provided treatment. And what we've seen in the years since these programs were terminated was basically the effects of which are the United States giving up its commitment to ending the HIV epidemic. We have seen treatment and testing and diagnosis and prevention, all the data that we collect on these, we've start to see those fall away. And especially amongst children, we're seeing children being born with HIV at high rates in clinics where just a year ago those rates were near zero. So this is a problem that's been created unnecessarily by Elon Musk and the Trump administration that we're going to have to be continuing to deal with, unfortunately, for years to come.
0: Well, estimates are that, what, a 500,000 children have already died as a result of USAID cuts. And The Lancet has estimated that the cuts will result in 14 million unnecessary deaths over the next 5 years. So are those, they may well be lowball statistics, right?
1: That's right. Those are conservative estimates. We won't have the official data until the Trump administration and the State Department actually releases those numbers, some of which they already have and for some reason just haven't released to the public yet. And others we don't have yet because some of the programs that USAID was responsible that were the ones that collected and analyzed that data. And those are some of, among those that have been destroyed. But however, wherever the exact number lies, I mean, this is going to be the legacy of the Trump administration. The numbers are devastating, right? The estimates are over 500 children, over 750,000 people already have died. And as you said, up to potentially, we've seen estimates of up to 14 million people to be that will unnecessarily perish by 2030 alone. And right, it's not just the people who immediately were suffering when these programs were cut. It's the next generation who don't benefit from the global immunization campaign that USAID used to run, or to making sure sure that the next generation of babies are not contracting HIV. You know, it's not just people overseas. We're sacrificing the enormous investment that the U.S. government made in terms of pandemic preparedness. And as we know from the COVID pandemic, you know, diseases that start abroad do not necessarily stay there, and the fact that the destruction to USAID has torn down the early detection system that we built to ensure that countries have the capacity to detect disease threats before they become potential pandemic threats is just an enormous waste of resources and makes Americans less safe.
0: So in March of 2025, you published memos documenting how the administration had ignored warnings and prevented USAID from delivering this life-saving aid that we're talking about, particularly in Africa, and exposing millions and millions of people to the risk of death, which we've also discussed. So this would indicate then that Bill Gates was right in saying that the world's richest man is killing the world's poorest children. But who else is culpable? How much is Marco Rubio culpable for going along with this massacre? And how much is Trump culpable for inviting Musk and Doge in to wreck the government?
1: Yeah, I think there's a wide number of people who are responsible for the illegal destruction of USAID and the devastation that those actions leave in its wake. And it is absolutely their responsibility for Elon Musk and his team of Doge Bros for the destruction that they caused. But also it is the political appointees, including Marco Rubio, who at one point was a huge supporter of USAID and foreign assistance as a tool for American foreign policy and national security. But also, you know, a lot of the Trump administration appointees that came in to administer the destruction of USAID are people who are still sitting at very high levels of government today. And actually, this is why one of the reasons that I wrote my book, Into the Wood Chipper, was to make sure that to establish that record, to hopefully one day hold accountable those political appointees and to name names so that we can, you know, make sure that we are holding those responsible who took these destructive and illegal actions.
0: So tell us about the head that Doge and Trump put in there.
1: Adam Korzenewski. Yeah,
0: he was
1: one of the political appointees. He came in, I think his position was the White House liaison. And he was just one example of one of the many, including himself, including the chief of staff, a guy named Joel Borkert, including some of the other political appointees who fall into the category of people who just didn't understand, not just didn't understand global health and didn't understand international development, but truly had no clue as to how government works. And frankly, these were people who weren't even good managers of people or projects. So when Doge started to tear critical elements and infrastructure apart that were necessary to save the lives of people, and these were brought to the attention of Korzenewski or Borkert or these other political appointees, they just didn't know how to fix them. And frankly, they didn't understand what their importance was either. I mean, I at one point gave a quick briefing to the head of the agency, that group of political appointees, including the folks that I've mentioned and a few others, and just gave them a high-level overview of what we did in terms of pandemic preparedness, in terms of the work we do in tuberculosis and malaria and maternal and child health. And I was met with just this stunned silence by this group. And at one point, the chief of staff actually said, "Wow, I had no idea you did all this. When I thought of what USAID does in global health, I assumed it was just abortion," which was just mind-boggling to me that he was pursuing an agenda to destroy an agency whose life-saving and far-reaching work he didn't even understand what it was.
0: Well, this is the State Department, by the way, that just put out a map where they got all the names of the African countries wrong.
1: Yes, indeed.
0: And you described this character as being a vindictive landlord throwing a farewell party for a tenant. But let's talk about the broader issues, because obviously Trump has been able to find quislings and horrible people that will execute his destructive agenda right across the government. like Bill Pulte in charge of intelligence, as an example, or RFK Jr. in charge of health. Across the board, you have this kakistocracy. So there's a deliberate glee that Trump seems to get from destroying the US government, from everything good about America. And in a sense, what we're talking about here is soft power. So it's such a tragedy. Here he is using hard power in Iran, and it's getting nowhere. And it's just a complete catastrophe, and it will get worse. And it'll drag the country down and possibly the whole world down if it really escalates. So when you talk about soft power, it was rock and roll and blue jeans that ended the Cold War with the Soviet Union more than missiles and nuclear bombs and nuclear brinkmanship. So we could go into a whole discourse on how important soft power is. And if soft power had been employed against this horrible government in Iran, I think there would have been a chance of bringing it down. But hard power in the form of Trump's and Hegseth's stupidity, along with Netanyahu, has actually made the worst people in Iran more powerful, the Revolutionary Guard Corps. So there's the contrast. So let's just talk a little bit about why it is that Doge, Musk, Trump, and Rubio, did they not understand what soft power is?
1: Yeah, I mean, I think it starts with one of the things you were saying earlier in terms of who the people are that they're putting in charge. I mean, this is an administration that clearly is showing animosity towards a nonpartisan expert federal civil service, and we're seeing the results of that. What happens when an agency like USAID is hollowed out of the expertise that understands global health policy and public health and how infectious diseases work, and are replaced by a group of incompetent and indifferent and sometimes cruel and vindictive political appointees who, you know, wouldn't authorize Ebola response activities because they told me, quote, Ebola is a scam. And yeah, I think that this is what happens, is that we step back on the world stage. We no longer are leaders from a soft power perspective. We break promises around the world to governments where we had built longstanding partnerships on this foundation of goodwill and American generosity, and have torn that down we tore that down in a matter of weeks last year. And yes, I think that that we do need to pay attention of the value of soft power, that the value of these investments made in terms of stability and economic partnerships and cultural exchange that Americans have been the beneficiaries of over the last six decades. And, you know, at the cost, as I mentioned, of about $40 billion a year, which is less than 1% of the federal government, when instead today we're seeing, like you say, the administration try to replace that with a coercive and force-based hard power approach that, you know, time will tell if it's going to be effective or not. But even if it is, which I don't think we're yet seeing signs of, it's going to come at a cost that's, you know, magnitudes greater than the investment that USAID was making to achieve the same result.
0: So the people you're talking about that he put in charge, Trump and Musk and Doge and Rubio, they literally get their information from Fox News and Newsmax. Are they that ignorant? It's appalling that they could believe or misunderstand or not even have any concept of what USAID did.
1: I totally agree. I mean, I think you hear people say sometimes, oh, the cruelty is the point. And I don't want to, you know, underemphasize that's often true. But I think that people do miss how much the ignorance and incompetence is also the point. I mean, these were people, as I say, who truly did not understand the agency that they were coming in to destroy. There was one just crazy situation where Doge was terminating the very contracts that we would need to do the life-saving work that remained. And they ended up terminating all these contracts by mistake, including a contract in that provided potable bottled water in to American staff that were in South Sudan, who all of a sudden had to start rationing drinking water because they weren't sure when they would get their next shipment. They accidentally terminated the lease for the building that we were working on to terminate those contracts. And maybe in the most outrageous kind of an almost funny scenario, they terminated the contract for the software system that was actually needed to terminate the contract. So this is just an example of how completely uninformed and incompetent the processes were by which they were doing things, taking their destructive actions.
0: Well, Nicholas, I admire you and all whistleblowers. I know it's a difficult choice and it's often a painful choice and often has really terrible consequences. But there's a shortage of bravery in this country at the moment when we have such a dangerous and reckless government. And I commend you for what you've done.
1: Thank you so much, and thanks for sharing the story.
0: And again, I've been speaking with Nicholas Henrich, who's a former civil servant who worked at USAID under four administrations. He served as the Bureau of Global Health's Director of Policy Programs and Planning until January of 2025, when he was designated as USAID's Acting Assistant Administrator for Global Health. On March the 2nd of 2025, he was placed on administrative leave for exposing the Trump administration's illegitimate and dangerous dismantling of USAID, and his new book.

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And I'll be back again tomorrow with another background briefing at backgroundbriefing.org. Bye for now.

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1: Against climate doomism. As mega fires rage around the world, why have so many people given up on the climate fight? Environmental sociologist Diana Stewart examines how fatalism about the climate emergency has been shaped by the erroneous assumption that if we exceed 1.5C of global heating, we've passed the point of no return. Diana Stewart is the author of Rejecting Climate Doomism.
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1: Jean Smart, star of HBO's Hacks, talks about the end of the series with guest interviewer Arti Shahani.
0: And at noon, we'll have news from Democracy Now! In New York. And that's all on your listener-sponsored community radio station, KOPN Columbia. 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
3: Welcome to 2026 Talks, where we're following our democracy in historic times.
4: Hey, how are you?
5: Blanche's so-called deal does nothing to stop the IRS sweetheart deal that lets Trump and his family cheat their way out of tens of millions of dollars in taxes.
3: Senate Minority Leader Chuck Schumer is joining those doubting that a deal acting Attorney General Todd Blanche reached with two holdout Senate Republicans is binding. To advance a confirmation vote towards becoming the nation's chief prosecutor, Blanche affirmed an anti-weaponization fund won't go forward and says there will be limits to IRS protections for President Donald Trump and his family. Democrats and anti-corruption advocates call his assurances meaningless and say in office, Blanche would carry out attacks on Trump's political enemies. Despite Blanche's assurance about the nearly $2 billion to be given to people who claim they were unfairly prosecuted, Trump still favors it.
6: I view that fund as a positive, and a lot of Republicans do too, not so many Democrats. And it's not only for that, it's for other things too. People that have been treated unfairly, that have been weaponized by a corrupt government.
3: Maine Republican Senator Susan Collins' tough re-election bid is under pressure from the Blanche nomination. Brett Edkins with the nonprofit Stand Up America says Blanche slowed the investigation into the fatal ice shooting of a young father in Maine last month.
7: I'm not sure what more Susan Collins needs to see to understand that Todd Blanche has one client. It's Donald Trump and his administration and his ICE forces, not the American people.
3: The State Department is making permanent a requirement that visitors from 50 countries will have to put up large bonds to get visas. The White House says each visitor will have to post $20,000 in order to curb visa overstays, but advocates argue it will deter legitimate travel. DHS Secretary Mark Wayne Mullen says the controversy is another sign of partisanship, making immigration reform impossible.
8: When it becomes political and becomes a red issue, a blue issue, it means it's dead. If this was easy to fix, it would have got fixed. If any side was wanting to compromise in it, the Biden administration could have done it in the first 2 years they were in office when they had full control of Washington, D.C.
3: Mullen's agency is being sued for the slow pace of renewal in the Deferred Action for Childhood Arrivals program. The Texas and Nebraska centers where applicants from multiple states are processed report delays of 190 days. Rebecca Shee with the American Business Immigration Coalition says that's costing employees their work permits and leaving employers with vacant jobs.
9: When you remove people that are productive in

0: so motivated, you're not just harming these professionals, you're harming the American economy and also American citizens that depend on their hard work.
1: The administration argues the slower pace mandated by a 2025 Trump executive order is needed for increased vetting. Legal aid groups say it is more likely part of a larger mass deportation plan. House Republican Max Miller of Ohio says he will not end his reelection campaign despite serious charges of domestic violence made by his ex-wife, the daughter of Ohio Senator Bernie Moreno. I'm Edwin J. Vieira for Pacifica Network and Public News Service. Find our trust indicators at publicnewsservice.org.
2: You're listening to the American Democracy Minute, keeping your government by and for the people. Virginia Governor Abigail Spanberger announced July 31st that she has restored the voting and civil rights to over 66,000 formerly incarcerated citizens since she took office in January. Virginia is only one of three states where withholding those rights remains in the state constitution. Spanberger said in a statement, "I'm proud that, after contending with my predecessor's efforts to deny Virginians their fundamental rights, we have restored the rights of more than 66,000 Virginians who have served their time. These Virginians deserve the right to use their vote, make their voices heard, and be recognized as contributing citizens to our Commonwealth and country," unquote. Virginia, Iowa, and Kentucky have provisions in their constitutions which withhold voting and civil rights even after paroled citizens have returned to society. All three states empower the governor to restore those rights. If approved, a November ballot measure, question 3, would amend Virginia's constitution to automatically restore those rights upon release. The Reverend Cozy Bailey, president of the NAACP Virginia State Conference, said in a statement, "Voting is a fundamental right of citizenship, and every Virginian who has returned to their community deserves that right fully restored." We've linked to the governor's statement, local reporting by the Virginia Mercury, and each state's policy at AmericanDemocracyMinute.org. I'm Brian Beal.
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0: Today on Against the Grain. As mega fires rage around the world, why have so many people given up on the climate fight?
1: It's not too late to act. And there's so much that can be saved because there's a huge difference between, say, 1.8 degrees of warming and 2.2. That means millions of lives, millions of species, ecosystems, livelihoods, so much at stake that for people to think, oh, we're done if we reach 1.5, just give up, is a total loss and can really undermine our potential to do the mitigation that we still can do to minimize the extent of warming.
0: Environmental sociologist Diana Stewart examines how fatalism about addressing the climate emergency has been shaped by the erroneous assumption that if we exceed 1.5 degrees Celsius of global heating, we've passed the point of no return. From the studios of KPFA in Berkeley, California, this is Against the Grain on Pacifica Radio. I'm Sasha Lilly. For years, the fossil fuel industry and its allies spread lies that carbon emissions were not heating the planet. But in the face of increasingly visible planetary heating, climate denialism has waned. Yet denialism has often been replaced by defeatism. Diana Stewart is professor in the School of Earth and Sustainability at Northern Arizona University. In Rejecting Climate Doomism, she writes about how science does not support the notion that the climate fight is lost and that such assumptions impede urgent action. Diana, before we discuss prevailing attitudes about the climate emergency, what is the current state of planetary heating?
1: That's important to talk about because a lot of people aren't really aware of that. Our current trajectory with this current policies in place would lead us close to about 3 degrees Celsius of warming by the end of the century, so by 2100. And some estimates are like 2.7, 2.9, and it all depends on if policies are maintained. And again, if you have additional climate policies, that trajectory will go down. So the more mitigation efforts, that trajectory will shift over time, and it already has shifted. But we are very likely to pass 1.5 degrees Celsius of warming by 2030. And one of the reasons I wanted to write this book is a lot of students I encounter think that once we reach that point, it's the end of the world. That means there will be catastrophic climate impacts, making life as we know it impossible to live. And the reality is that 1.5 degrees was a political target chosen to reduce impacts because 1.5 is safer than 2. But it doesn't mean it's a point of no return. Impacts will get worse and worse every fraction of a degree past 1.5 degrees of warming. And so that misperception that we are doomed is coming a lot from this really big misunderstanding about what that 1.5 degree target is and what will happen once it is crossed.
0: And we'll talk more about this, but just to be super clear then, so that notion, which I think was pretty widespread, that we needed to get global average temperatures, keep them below 1.5 degrees Celsius, and cut emissions by 2030, which clearly we're not on track to do, that there's a widely held sense that that's sort of a point of no return. If we go past that, that processes are unleashed that we can't do much about at that point, and that, in effect, 2 degrees Celsius really is no different than, say, 1.8 degrees Celsius or 2.3 degrees Celsius, etc., that we have just crossed a threshold at that point. Can you tell us why that is not the case?
1: It's important, too, to understand where did that come from? There were several articles around 2018, 2019, written by journalists that talked about it that way, that talked about 1.5 point of no return. One of them that got a lot of attention was Jonathan Franzen's article in The New Yorker, where he said something like, you know, it doesn't matter if we pass 2 degrees because we've already passed 1.5. It's a point of no return. The world will become self-transforming. And then we also had a headline after the IPCC special report in 2018. And that was the special report that they said 1.5 is safer than 2. Let's shoot for 1.5.
0: And this is the Intergovernmental Panel on Climate Change, the most important finding globally on the state of the climate.
1: Correct. And as part of that special report, stated a goal to reduce emissions by 45% by 2030. And so in 2018, that was 12 years. And so newspaper headlines, several of them, said we have 12 years to address climate change or else. And that is very different than let's try to cut 45% of emissions in 12 years. That's our goal. And so it was, and there was even prominent Democrats in the U.S. used language like we have 12 years and or else we're doomed. And yes, we probably 2030 probably is a point where we will miss the goal of 1.5 degrees Celsius. But that doesn't mean game over. So you asked why? Well, the science doesn't support that at all. There's no known point of no return. We have tipping points that additional fraction of a degree of warming, we're getting closer. So for example, the death of coral reefs, that's one of the tipping points that we're getting closest to. And it would be a total tragedy to lose coral reefs, but it doesn't mean, I think some students are thinking that if a tipping point is crossed, it means like the whole globe is an inferno and no one can live. It doesn't work like that. There's many tipping points and some are very difficult or some people say impossible to reverse, but there's many and we're not near all of them. And what people misunderstand too is that we're not locked into warming. So if I ask my students, like how many people think we're locked into centuries of warming, even if we got to net zero like tomorrow, a lot of them think we're locked into centuries of warming. And the older science did suggest that we were locked into several decades of warming once we reach net zero, but revised models have shown that's actually not true. And the current understanding is if net zero is reached, meaning that the small amount of emissions that remain are being offset by negative emissions strategies and carbon sequestration. But once that point of net zero is reached, it's 3 to 5 years is the estimate from climate scientists that warming will stop. And then after several decades, it's supposed to slowly start going down. And so something that is widely misinterpreted. And people think, well, even if we did get to net zero, it doesn't matter because we're locked into decades or centuries. Which is totally not true.
0: Now, of course, just to be clear, you're not making an argument here for quietism that we should, you know, not be doing everything we can to cut emissions, to phase out the fossil fuel industry altogether. In fact, you're making this argument against a kind of defeatism around the climate crisis, arguing that action needs to be taken and that this sense, misunderstanding of science, which I think intersects with other aspects of politics, can put us in the wrong direction in terms of actually not acting. And so I wanted to ask you, how prevalent is what you term climate doomism, this idea that all is lost and at this point we might as well just throw out our hands and, you know, live our lives to the best we can? How prevalent do you think is this notion of doom or fatalism, that the climate fight has been lost and that there's nothing that can be done?
1: My experiences are mostly hearing it from young people. So I teach undergraduate climate-focused courses, and I noticed doomism about 5 or 6 years ago, especially after in 2018, just a growing number of students who said, I don't know what I want my career path to be. I don't even know if it really matters because we're doomed because of climate, or I can't even think about having kids or anything because, you know, we're going to reach 1.5 degrees and then life as we know it ends. But so I started looking into, and there had been quite a lot of surveys and things. I was curious, like, are other people experiencing this? There's a lot of stories in the media about it, but I did find a survey that focused on young people internationally, surveyed about 10,000 young people in 10 different countries. And of those young people that were 16 to 25, 55.7% agreed that humanity is doomed. And so that I find very alarming. It wasn't just me hearing from students here in the U.S. It's a global phenomenon that can really undermine action. And so the purpose of the book is to say, hey, it's not too late to act. And there's so much that can be saved, because there's a huge difference between, say, you know, 1.8 degrees of warming and 2.2. That means millions of lives, millions of species, ecosystems, livelihoods, so much at stake, that for people to think, oh, we're done if we reach 1.5, just give up, is a total loss, and can really undermine our potential to do the mitigation that we still can do to minimize the extent of warming.
0: Well, this notion of doom, fatalism around the possibility of changing the climate, you're arguing that some of this comes from a misunderstanding of the science and also how some of that science has been revised. But another part surely comes from the fact that action to phase out fossil fuels, action to take on the fossil fuel industry, and have governments take action and so on, has been highly impeded by vested interests. And many have made the argument that the way that capitalism is structured is so dependent on fossil fuels that change might not even be possible, since so far it hasn't been. Do you think that is part of the fatalism or defeatism that various people have embraced, including people who, you know, would regard themselves as activists in the past?
1: Yes, definitely. So even people who aren't just discouraged because they misunderstand the science, people who have been active in the past often feel really defeated. I was an environmental science student at UC Berkeley in the 90s, and to me it's unbelievable that so little has been done, especially by the United States, who is responsible for the most cumulative emissions of any other country, has done so little. So I definitely feel like there's this defeatist feeling that nothing really has happened so far, therefore nothing will change. And the current powers are a very strong vested interest. But the thing is, if people feel like there's no way to change that power dynamic, then they give up, and then there will be a self-fulfilling prophecy. There's no way to change that power dynamic. And I really agree with writers like Becca Solnit that change is inevitable. Change happens. People think that you know, changing the powers that are in place now is impossible. But things that were once thought impossible often become possible, and people's minds can change. And I especially think other issues are coming into play that have been getting worse and worse, like rampant inequality, people's needs not being met. All of this kind of, you know, accumulates with climate change to present a situation where people aren't being protected, people's needs aren't going to be met. And I think we will see more of an awakening. If we don't pursue the change, it's not going to happen. And I know I've interviewed a lot of activists in my work, and it's definitely, people get burnt out. The ones that I've talked to that aren't burnt out do take breaks, but also have a longer view that, yeah, we're not going, with climate change, we're not going to probably be able to stay within 1.5, but let's keep fighting to stay within 2. And let's address these social issues in every way that we can, Because feeling helpless and powerless and doing nothing will ensure that nothing will change.
0: I'm speaking with environmental sociologist Diana Stewart about her book, Rejecting Climate Doomism. This is Against the Grain, and I'm Sasha Lilly. So in thinking about the trajectory of how people, how the public, say in the United States and elsewhere, has seen climate issues over the past decades, for a long time it seemed like climate denialism was an important factor anyway in mounting opposition to those vested interests that create greenhouse gases. At this point, do you think that putting the Trump administration and the Republican Party to the side, do you think that denialism still plays a big role in shaping climate politics in this country? Or do you think in many ways that's receded somewhat to be replaced by feelings of defeat?
1: I've definitely heard a lot of climate scientists suggest that, you know, doomism is now more of a threat to inaction than denialism. I haven't seen a lot of data on that, but surveys taken in like 2023 showed that the majority of Americans believe that climate change is happening, and is being driven by humans. But what's interesting is I think the voices that are still talking about denial, and I teach in Arizona, so we hear a lot of them, is those voices are very loud still, even though I think they're very much in the minority. And I think there's this phenomenon from psychology that people talk about called pluralistic ignorance or false consensus. And I think it's a major barrier to climate action, because what it is people having the false perception about what other people think about an issue. And researchers have found that while the majority of Americans would support climate policy, the average perception of how much of America would support climate policy is 3%. And so they found like 80%. This was a study a few years ago, would support climate policy, but people assume that number would be more like 3. Therefore, you have people thinking they're alone in their concern about climate change. They're wanting to. That means they won't talk about it as much, and that silence. They just assume others don't agree with them, so they don't bring it up. And I think the silence on climate change is really detrimental. People are not aware that other people want action. And what they do hear is that these remaining deniers' voices being so loud, and especially in certain media circles, that it's easy for them to perceive that, hey, that's what a lot of people think, even though it's not.
0: For a long stretch of time, the messages people received around taking action on the climate were very limited and very individualized, like things like switching from incandescent light bulbs to LEDs or recycling. Do you think some of the lack of momentum around climate politics, climate activism, has come from, in effect, a recognition that such actions were woefully inadequate? And some being aware even that fossil fuel companies were actually promulgating some of these, quote, solutions as a way of shifting blame onto individual consumers away from them.
1: Yeah, that's a great question. Yeah, I think British Petroleum is well known for having a marketing campaign promoting the individual carbon footprint calculator. So really directing attention towards the individual. And so that is not wrong. And a lot of climate scientists pointed that out, that, hey, this is a way for you to deflect attention. But yeah, individual, it's a lot, you know, a lot of people still focus on individual changes to address climate. And they are important and can add up. The studies I've looked at, if everybody did everything they could to reduce their individual emissions, it would be about 20 to 30% of our emissions. But if we need to get to net zero, that remaining 70 to 80% is out of the reach of the individual, meaning it's coming from governments, military, industry, and excessive production and advertising. So those drivers, kind of like the treadmill of production and these types of drivers are really responsible for the majority of emissions. And so yes, we need to cut those 20 to 30%, but we're also living in a society that makes low carbon living difficult. It's not easy. Our transportation systems, especially in the United States, if you're trying to get to your job or do your job or get through the day, trying to do it low carbon for in some places can be incredibly stressful, and puts a lot of onus on people. It makes people feel really bad about the choices that they have to make. And so putting the onus on individuals, one, leaves out the majority of emissions, and two, is really stressful. Unless our system can change to make low carbon living easy, accessible, and the norm, it's going to be really hard for individuals to even get that 20 to 30% of emissions. So that's where it leads to more systemic changes that are necessary. So that means rules for corporations and governments, and also instituting sufficiency measures for society, things that would reduce excess production and consumption and waste.
0: Well, let's talk more about that. So, given that the majority of greenhouse gas emissions come from governments, from the military, and from companies, not individuals, who should be the focus of our activism? I mean, in terms of being strategic here, right? In trying to think about how to maximize the action that is taken, what would you say makes most sense?
1: Well, I think there's still merit to doing individual actions. There's really good and moral reasons. But to really address the problem, the focus has to be on governments. Not just in the previous administration, there was definitely some windows of opportunity, even in the US, where our democracy is very weak. Right now, we have so many corporate interests, campaign contributions, lobbying, etc. But even in that environment, with a certain lineup of leadership, we can get things done. And so there's groups like the Sunrise Movement in the US who are still working for a Green New Deal, trying to get members elected to Congress who will be there when there is a window of opportunity for more bold climate policy. So slowly, if you can get people who aren't taking big campaign contributions, who have pledged to support climate policy, in each election cycle, if we can get more and more those types of people elected, that really increases the chances that when the window of opportunity arises, our government can take some steps to change. And I actually think there's a lot of climate policies that people don't really realize would reduce emissions and then also help address a lot of social problems that could be very popular if people knew more about them.
0: Can you give us some examples?
1: One thing is that the majority of emissions come from the uber wealthy, and there's already a lot of support for wealth tax from the general public. So actually, wealth taxes could be something that reduces the emissions of the very wealthy, but also those taxes could be used for mitigation and adaptation actions. Banning planned obsolescence. So planned obsolescence is when a product is made to stop working prematurely, so that people have to buy more. When you buy more, it's a real pain for the consumer, but that means more energy is being used to create more and more products that are unnecessary and wasteful. A lot of places are already doing advertising restrictions. So in some cities and even countries in Europe, they have banned advertising for gasoline vehicles. They've banned advertising in some places for things like cruises, like very high carbon products or experiences. And advertising restrictions have been shown to be really effective. As we all know, advertising makes people buy things that they don't really need. Another one that is going to be, or I think will be, very popular if it gets in the mainstream is work time reduction. So studies show that reducing working hours reduces energy use and emissions. And I think it was John Maynard Keynes in 1930 said that when we got to 2030, he thought Americans would only be working 15 hours a week because production levels are so much more efficient. We wouldn't have to work that much. And so work time reduction would be, they're already doing it in some European contexts, but reducing working hours gradually from like 40 to 38 to 36. And that saves energy.
0: Is this reducing hours without reducing pay? Because obviously in a cost of living crisis, that would be a hard sell otherwise.
1: Yeah, so for most, for low and medium income people, wages have not increased. So the idea is to keep the wages the same and slowly reduce hours. And some companies have already tried this with pretty good success rates. I actually do a 4-day work week and find that the companies are doing just as well as they were before. So the 4-day work week would help reduce emissions and I think would be pretty popular.
0: I'm speaking with Diana Stewart about her book, Rejecting Climate Doomism. I'm Sasha Lilly, and this is Against the Grain. For a long time, the focus has been, when there has been any focus by governments around reducing emissions, much of it has been a focus on market-based solutions. That is, through the market, there would be ways to, say, offset one's carbon production and trade them around, in effect. Would it be fair to say that market-based solutions have been, in many ways, a sort of red herring, and that much more direct action, including the phase-out of fossil fuels by the state, are necessary?
1: Yeah, I think carbon taxes, they're still not enough. We still have a growing economy that's using excessive energy and having excessive emissions. So I think even with these market mechanisms, in some cases, they're not going to be fast enough or effective enough. I think they can be used in combination with some of these sufficiency measures I'm talking about. You know, in some cases, the carbon taxes have been really effective. And some of them are extremely high, say in places like Sweden. But in most places, if you look at the globe, carbon taxes are really low. And if the prices are low, they're going to be ineffective. And markets, I think, are even more problematic because it's not setting like an exact price like a tax is. And there's just too many variables. And it's too late in the game to just rely on that. I know industry likes it because it's really flexible and you can do trading. But in my opinion, the time has come where we do need to be reining in excess energy use, excess production in order to meet these net zero targets.
0: Well, I want to ask you more about that, but let me first ask about carbon taxes and such. Isn't one of the dangers also that, at least the way they've been conceived in most cases, that in a situation where a lot of people are struggling to make ends meet with high costs of housing and other basic necessities, that putting a tax, let's say a gas tax, just can add to people's woes and help kind of build a kind of right-wing backlash against action on the climate?
1: Yeah, and we've seen examples of that. I think what's the best approach is when people have done, like Canada had a tax and dividend program, where especially medium and low income households were actually getting more money back in the form of a dividend each year from those carbon taxes. So it's 90% of what was being taken from the carbon tax was going back to people. And unfortunately there was a campaign to try to convince people they weren't getting that dividend, that they kept paying at the pump to get gasoline and they weren't getting it, yet it was being direct deposited into accounts, and people were getting it. And I think that the program wasn't explained particularly well from the government. Also getting a dividend twice a quarterly for some people might be more problematic than getting it, say, monthly or something. So I think that the tax and dividend program works, actually provides more money back for those who are not in the super wealthy category, but it has to be communicated effectively so that people see the benefits, they understand the benefits. And in some places, that type of program has worked well. But more recently in Canada, when they took away the carbon tax, we see that there was a definitely issues with public understanding of the program.
0: Well, then how do you think states could be pressured into directly phasing out fossil fuels? What would be the most effective ways to do that?
1: Yeah, so I do think a tax and dividend program would be good. And we really need to demand our government stop subsidizing fossil fuels. And that's critical. Fossil fuel subsidies are obscene. They're extraordinary. We saw in 2022, because of the Russian invasion of Ukraine, we saw massive subsidies and massive profits for fossil fuel companies. And at these COP meetings, the Conference of the Party meetings on climate, they keep talking about phasing out fossil fuel subsidies, especially the inefficient ones, and we just see lack of action on that. And I think that's something that citizens need to start demanding of their governments. It's a waste of money, and as renewables are becoming less and less expensive, it's the perfect time to reduce those subsidies. And then we already are on a trajectory where renewables, whether fossil fuel companies like it or not, are kind of surging ahead. They're cheaper and they're becoming more and more available despite efforts by certain people to, you know, set them back. So I do think any fossil fuel subsidies is huge. Also, we need to not have new extraction and, of course, you know, start shutting down some of the current extraction sites. So this is what the fossil fuel industry does not want. So they don't want these stranded assets, and they're fighting tooth and nail to make sure none of that happens. And I think citizens, if we pay attention and organize, demanding phasing out fossil fuel subsidies is key. But even with that, I still think we need to rein in excess energy and material use so that we can actually minimize warming. Even if we switch completely to renewables, using less energy with that transition will make it much more easy to have that transition.
0: A minute ago, you mentioned stranded assets, and I wonder if you can spell out what they are and why fossil fuel companies are so up in arms about the prospect.
1: Yeah, so stranded assets are if you have resources, but because of new policies, you were not able to use those resources. They become, you could have had an asset worth millions or billions of dollars, but if you can't extract that, if you can't use it.
0: So like an oil well.
1: Yes, like an oil well. So it becomes unusable.
0: So the fossil fuel industry, of course, has been a big part of what, you know, when we look at the history of people both learning about the climate crisis, taking action against the climate crisis. Obviously, the fossil fuel companies have played a major role in campaigns of disinformation, of denial, of, as you mentioned, coming up with personal carbon footprint calculators to distract people from the culpability of those companies. At this point, what are fossil fuel companies doing to try to keep their assets from being shut off, in effect, from being phased out?
1: Yeah, I would say they're doing everything they can. And part of my research or the book is looking at what fossil fuel companies are doing. But I did run across that in some cases, people are promoting doomism because it undermines action. So for example, you could have vested interests, those have fossil fuel interests saying, going from climate denial, it's not a problem. And then you see some saying, hey, look, we can fix the problem with like geoengineering or techno fixes. We don't have to stop using fossil fuels. And then there is some conversation that's being picked up by academics and climate scientists. They're noting doomism being used. Well, we're already going to pass 1.5. We're already locked into warming. It doesn't matter anymore if we stop using fossil fuels. So I feel like they're grabbing on to narratives that any that they can use at the moment that might convince people not to push for climate policy. And I wouldn't be doomism as we move forward being used more and more by vested interest as a reason not to act.
0: You mentioned in passing the boom in renewable energy, despite the attempts by the Trump administration to stop it, but wind power, especially solar power around the world, is growing exponentially. And so for some people, one wonders if this doesn't necessarily reinforce a sense of doom, but a sense of inaction that, okay, well, technology by itself has sort of taken over, that there's an explosion of renewable energy production, especially, of course, coming out of China, all these solar panels that are being used elsewhere in the world, at least, in electric cars and so on. So therefore, you know, maybe we don't really need to do much because technology is just going to solve it for us. But how much of this explosion in renewable energy, how much of it is actually replacing existing fossil fuel-based energy, and how much of it is just adding on to, you know, the larger pie?
1: Yeah, I'm really glad you brought that up. And this is something I teach in my classes. It's mostly in addition. So if you look, especially global data, you're seeing total energy consumption increasing every year. And you see renewables increasing, but you also see fossil fuels increasing. And so what we really need is for fossil fuels to decrease. And that's why those sufficiency policies I was talking about are so important, because we need total energy use to stay the same or even start to go down if we're going to have that be actual replacement and if we're actually going to try to minimize warming.
0: I'm speaking with environmental sociologist Diana Stewart. She's the author of Rejecting Climate Doomism. I'm Sasha Lilly, and this is Against the Grain. So you've been describing both a sense of defeat that is held quite broadly around the climate, especially amongst young people. Also, of course, the efforts over time of those vested interests that profit enormously and are profiting, of course, enormously, even as the Strait of Hormuz is immobilized and the cost of petroleum has skyrocketed and so on, are benefiting enormously through this period. But I wanted to just step back and ask you for a moment about organized forces around the climate pushing for change. Can you remind us of the trajectory of the climate movement and what its current state is today?
1: Yeah, so again, after that IPCC report in 2018 that said it's really better to stay within 1.5 degrees, they used some bolder language than they ever had before. And then you had organizations that already existed really coming out with much more visible activism, such as Extinction Rebellion in the UK, Fridays for Future, which started out with Greta Thunberg in Sweden, but has spread really internationally. And then in the US, a major group would be the Sunrise Movement. So we saw some more activism than we'd ever seen, and then COVID happened. And so a lot of that went away for a while. In some groups, like Extinction Rebellion, has kind of changed their focus and is a little bit less visible. We had some groups in the like UK Just Stop Oil, who a lot of people, their goal, like Extinction Rebellion, was to be arrested and, you know, really being visible and blocking fossil fuel infrastructure and transportation. And what's interesting is, in the US, we had less of those types of goals to get arrested. But the Sunrise Movement has really decided to work within US politics, trying to get people elected to Congress who will be advocates for climate policy. Part of the reasons there was the Inflation Reduction Act was because of their efforts behind the scenes. So I think that was really critical. So we have a whole bunch of different strategies by groups globally. I'm most aware of the ones in Europe and the US, but there's a lot internationally. And I would say the thing that we're seeing right now that's concerning is criminalization of activism. And that's a really big issue. And if we look through history, this is a common response to increased activism. Is you are having these harsher penalties, laws. There's all these laws in different states in the US that are criminalizing activism. If you block a road or do something that was considered standard activism, the sentencing now is, the penalties are so much higher. We're talking about years in prison. So as activism has become more of a threat, like since Standing Rock, that was with the Dakota Access Pipeline, we see fossil fuel companies actually working with state legislatures to criminalize things like being near critical infrastructure, blocking roads, getting anywhere near fossil fuel development. And why this is because they're threatened by it. It has become, you know, something that they feel like they have to respond to and have to push back on. Dana Fisher's book, Apocalyptic Optimism, was one of the key terms from that book. She compared the climate movement to all these other movements in history, and this escalation is part of the pattern. We saw it with women's suffrage, civil rights. So this type of response and cracking down on activism. But in these cases, we didn't see the activists giving up or stopping. Well, these groups are still working in their different ways, and some may be turning more towards, we've seen already examples of this, where they don't wait around to be arrested, but doing things more covertly. And so I think we're going to be seeing more of that. The climate movement doesn't get a lot of attention, only when they throw cans of soup at artwork, it seems like. But they're around, there's all these diverse groups with different strategies, and they're not going away.
0: Do you see any attempts, given that there are kind of more left-wing redistributionist movements in recent years, to link climate to those movements so it's seen as less of a single issue and more embedded in an agenda of social justice?
1: Yeah, there's been calls for that to happen for decades. People know that's what needs to happen, that climate needs to be linked to a bunch of other issues. And I think we can see ways that it is linked in levels of economic inequality, reduces social welfare, hurts communities, but it also leads to more carbon emissions. We do see groups, the one that comes to mind is the Sunrise Movement, again, in the U.S., who, you know, have this idea of a Green New Deal. And the goal is to, address some social justice issues, address inequality, and address climate change. And things like housing, affordability, all of that, you know, job stability included into one package that's not just climate. But it is looking at how do we improve, environmental and social welfare together.
0: Returning to where we started, which is thinking about how the public at large sees the climate crisis and then what moves people to action, what perhaps doesn't. So leading up to the kind of pivotal moment you described at the beginning of our conversation around 2018, where there were these scientific reports that were released, and then a lot of the media coverage of them took a sort of apocalyptic tone in that it was seen that if action wasn't taken by 2030, that action after that might seem futile, or at least that was the implication that a lot of people read there. And I wanted to ask you about fear and kind of apocalyptic exhortations. how well they seem to work in motivating people to take action. Because although you may be aware that things are not right in society, I think there's an assumption that fear can motivate someone to take action. Has that been borne out in the climate case?
1: Yeah, so I'm not a psychologist, but from what I have seen, I mean, fear can instigate action, but I think it's really hard for fear to maintain action. And we do have people who have a lot of climate anxiety, and they can kind of channel that. But I'm not sure, in some cases, it depends on the person. There's definitely cases where fear makes people shut down. They don't want to be afraid, so they will shut down and not think about the issue or feel more paralyzed. And so in some ways, I think catastrophic framing can lead people to just try not to think, to distance themselves, and to not react. And so I think catastrophic framing has been happening for a long time now. I don't think it's been very effective, and might be for some people. But in the book, I suggest more positive framing to encourage action. And, you know, just thinking of it as, you know, actually ways to live a good life, to contribute. It's, you know, the moral, the ethical thing. You know, you're protecting the children of today. You're working with others to build something new, build something better. All of these are kind of more positive framing that I think would help sustain activism more than fear or guilt or shame. And I think these types of positive messages need to be, you know, play a bigger role in the dialogue rather than these catastrophic framings that make people believe things that aren't true, that after 1.5 degrees, the world is over. You know, if we don't address this by 2030, it's too late. All of these are false, and they come from that kind of catastrophizing. I think it can be you know, dangerous. It can be a setback rather than a way to get people to join in climate action.
0: In the highly atomized society that we live in, even if people are motivated or kind of recognize that there's something wrong, isn't one of the issues that people don't necessarily know how to turn those concerns into action? That, you know, there's not a lot of organizational infrastructure around people for any kind of activism unless they live in particular parts of the country. And so, you know, translating your concerns into actually taking action on the streets can be really formidable for people, because in some ways it may mean creating that infrastructure themselves.
1: If you don't have organizations to join near where you live, you know, just having discussions with people. I keep talking about this silence that exists about climate change, that people support action, they want to address it, but they assume nobody else does. That's critical to address. So I think, you know, if you're a teacher or a writer or talking about this with friends or relatives, I think that type of work is still really important, in addition to protest, in addition to joining to help out with a campaign for someone who's a climate advocate, and to realize that those voices who are loud, who are, you know, talking in the aisle, and that we should have more fossil fuels, are the minority. I think that shift in understanding and in mentality is huge. So even if you don't, if you have groups to join locally, that's great. But just talking about these issues more, trying to change the perception that people who want climate action are in the minority, and, you know, supporting campaigns that are for climate action. And then donations to groups, too. If you don't have any groups near where you lived, donating to groups, and even donating to international groups who are working on climate adaptation in some of the countries that are being the worst climate impacts.
0: And then finally, you mentioned the radical misperception that people have about whether people in the United States, anyway, care about the climate crisis, that people think it's I think you said it was something like 80% of people do, but they perceive their guess is only 3% of the population does. And I wanted to ask you if you see the media as culpable in that incredible difference in reality and perception.
1: Yes, definitely. And I will say, too, it's not just the United States. I have another article in Environmental Sociology called I Have No Future, The Critical Need to Counter Climate Doomism. And in that article, I go into a bunch of different studies in different countries, global studies, studies in Australia, say that this misperception about support for climate action is widespread. It's not just in the U.S., and it's really significant. And so, yeah, I do think the media for a long time was trying to present these balanced views, and we're trying to have someone who was a supporter for climate action and then someone who wasn't. And that just like provides a misperception that it's half and half. That's what people think. And I would say, you know, I think that people who are talking about climate change not being important to address tend to be getting a lot more media attention because they're being kind of more spectacular or saying, you know, I think the media really has played a critical role and focusing more on how widespread support for climate action is critical. And I think the media, starts to pay more attention to that because it's really detrimental. Again, if people think that nobody else wants something, they won't talk about it. They won't work for it. So these misperceptions, this misperception that we're doomed, that it's too late to act, and this misperception that other people don't care about climate change and don't want climate policies, these really need to be addressed. And I think that they're much more important than people think they are.
0: Diana Stewart, thank you so much.
1: Thanks for having me. It was great.
0: Diana Stewart is professor in the School of Earth and Sustainability at Northern Arizona University, author of Rejecting Climate Doomism. You've been listening to Against the Grain. I'm Sasha Lilly. Thanks so much for listening. And please tune in again next time.

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3: From WHYY in Philadelphia, I'm Terry Gross with Fresh Air. The hit comedy series Hacks is up for 24 Emmys, breaking the record for the most nominations ever received by a comedy series in a single year. The show's star, Jean Smart, says that after 5 seasons, she's done playing her iconic character, Deborah Vance.
4: Well, I'm not missing getting up at 4 in the morning and wearing high heels all day. And I don't know if you noticed, but the heels got shorter and shorter as the seasons went on.
3: Today, Smart talks about her career, her decision to adopt a baby at age 57, and her ancestral connection to the Salem witch trials. And book critic Maureen Corrigan reviews the new novel Country People by Daniel Mason, who's also a Stanford psychiatry professor. That's coming up on Fresh Air. First News.
5: Live from NPR News in Washington, I'm Linda Kenyon. The Senate Judiciary Committee has voted 12 to 10 to advance Todd Blanche's nomination for Attorney General. The nomination now goes to the full Senate. Michigan Democrats are voting today for an open Senate seat that could signal the future direction of the party and possibly shape the battle of control of the chamber this fall. NPR's Sam Gringlas reports the primary is seen as a test of how further left-leaning candidates looking to disrupt the status quo will fare in a swing state.
6: Epidemiologist Abdul El-Sayed has the backing of Vermont Senator Bernie Sanders, who won the Michigan primary in 2016. El-Sayed has made criticism of corporate money in politics central.
7: The problem too often with the Democratic Party is that we have an instinct to say the right thing, but we're bought off by the people who are on the side of doing the wrong thing.
6: Congresswoman Haley Stevens got late endorsements from Michigan heavyweights like Governor Gretchen Whitmer and retiring Senator Gary Peters.
8: You know, I'm just beating MAGA 4 times in my congressional races, and I'm passing laws, and I'm doing damn good work.
6: Whoever wins will face former Republican Congressman Mike Rogers this fall. Sam Gringlas, NPR News, Farmington Hills, Michigan.
5: Key mediators for the Gaza ceasefire are accusing Israel of undermining the next phase of President Trump's peace plan after a meeting between Israel and an envoy from the Board of Peace. Hamas says it remains committed to the agreement, but is waiting for clarification from mediators. NPR's Anas Baba reports.
9: In a joint statement, Qatar, Egypt, and Turkey condemned what they called ongoing Israeli violations in Gaza, including strikes on health facilities and the killing of civilians. The mediators said the violations threaten efforts to move into the second phase of the ceasefire agreement, days after Trump said that Hamas agreed to the roadmap, including weapons decommissioning. Hamas has previously declared that Mladenov is adopting the Israeli perspective, though the group stated that it's still waiting for an official response from the mediators regarding the specifics of the agreement. The statements come amid ongoing disagreements over how to implement the next stage of Trump's Gaza plan. Anas Baba, NPR News, Gaza.
5: Health officials in Michigan say 2 people have died as part of an outbreak of the foodborne illness cyclosporiasis. Kate Wells reports from Michigan.
10: Health officials are also stressing that cyclosporiasis is not generally life-threatening, that these kinds of deaths are rare. We do want to be careful, though, at this point, because we just don't know to what degree cyclosporiasis was a factor in these deaths. But we are talking about an illness here that, if it is not treated, it can be really prolonged. It can recur after it seems like it's over. And, of course, the biggest impact are on the most vulnerable people.
5: Officials say the 2 people who died had underlying health conditions. You're listening to NPR News. A new study shows cold

0: coastal wetlands face a growing threat from rising sea levels. Bianca Garcia reports from member station WBUR in Boston.
1: Coastal wetlands are vital habitats for birds and fish and protect humans against storm surge. But with sea levels rising, 84% of marshes in the United States are expected to shift upland or sink entirely, according to the study. In many sites, tides bring in sand and sediment that keep the marsh above sea level. But wetland researcher Justine Neville at Duke University, the lead author of the study, says that's not happening fast enough in some places.
2: It certainly seems that the Gulf Coast is the most vulnerable coast because of the number of sites that are lagging sea level rise.
1: The study was published in the journal Earth's Future. For NPR News, I'm Bianca Garcia in Boston.
0: Toyota is reporting nearly doubling its profit for the first fiscal quarter, citing a solid demand in the U.S. and India, combined with a favorable exchange rate. The Japanese automaker has recorded a net profit of more than $9 billion, or nearly 1.5 trillion yen. A cheap yen raises the value of overseas earnings for Japan's giant exporters, exporters like Toyota. On Wall Street, all of the main indices are up. The Dow is up more than 895 points. The Nasdaq has gained 536 points. And the S&P 500 is up 112. I'm Linda Kenyon, NPR News in Washington.
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0: This is Fresh Air. I'm Terry Gross. The HBO series Hacks is nominated for 24 Emmys. That's a record-breaking number for a comedy series in a single year. It finished its fifth and final season this past spring. Our guest is the show's star, Jean Smart. She spoke with guest interviewer Aarti Shahani. Aarti is a veteran NPR journalist, host of the podcast Art of Power, and author of the memoir Here We Are. Here's Aarti.
1: Jean Smart is on the cusp of making TV history. The star of the hit show Hacks has been nominated again for Outstanding Lead Actress in a Comedy Series. She won in that category for every previous season of Hacks. The show is about two female comedians, one at the start of her career, the other, played by Jean Smart, at the purported end of hers. While they can't stand each other at first, they are also ravenously ambitious. That is what fuels a zany journey that becomes about the creative process, chosen family, and finding love for a person whose worldview is antithetical to yours. Today, Hacks star Jean Smart returns to Fresh Air to talk about her iconic role as the character Deborah Vance, and also her life's work. Smart has previously won Emmys for her performances on the shows Frasier and Samantha Who. Her first claim to fame was starring in the 1980 sitcom Designing Women. She's performed in dramas like Fargo, Watchmen, and Mare of Easttown, and also on Broadway. She is a real unicorn in Hollywood, a mainstream female actor who has spent decades on the screen in many stories focused on women's relationships with each other, not with a man at the center. Jean Smart, welcome back to Fresh Air.
2: Thank you. Happy to be here.
1: I want to start with one of my favorite episodes in all of TV history. And I've watched a lot of TV.
2: Okay.
1: Yes, seriously.
2: In Chuckles the Clown?
1: you did it. In season five of Hacks, your character, Deborah Vance, is preparing to do her big comeback show at Madison Square Garden. She gets it in her head that she just needs to wear this iconic beaded white jumpsuit that was worn by her comedy hero, Carol Burnett. The problem is that the current owner is another female comedian who is a lesbian, and she and Deborah have bad blood, in part because Deborah has said some very homophobic things in the past to her. Now Deborah is trying to butter up the jumpsuit owner to get her to sell it. The owner lives in a dream home in Montesino with her super hot younger girlfriend. They've invited Deborah to come spend the weekend. Deborah shows up with her business partner and young protege, Ava Daniels. And once they arrive, Deborah tells Ava, "Oh, you're going to pretend to be my lesbian lover over the weekend so we can endear ourselves to the host and get the jumpsuit." Ava, who is queer herself, is furious. Let's hear the clip.
3: Deborah, this is insane.
4: I am not pretending to be a lesbian couple with you.
3: I need that jumpsuit. Please, it means a lot to me.
5: I guess it wouldn't be too bad to spend some time with the wife. Call me Chandler, because I want to Monica.
3: You're my girlfriend. Do not flirt with her and blow up my spot. You and I are in a committed, loving relationship. You're sleeping in the tub.
5: I am not sleeping in the tub, okay? You know what? If you want me to do this, you got to give me $1,000.
1: Your reaction, Jean Smart, the first time you read that scene?
2: Oh, my God. It was funny because it was so clever because it was the first time in the entire series that we've seen Deborah completely at Ava's mercy and at a loss for words. She couldn't say anything to defend herself. So Ava just took full advantage and said and did all these dreadful things.
1: Yeah, it was such a great role reversal.
2: Oh, my God.
1: It was so much fun, that episode, for all of the reversal going on. I remember watching Deborah in season two, back when she was supposed to be entertainment on a lesbian cruise. And she just offended everyone there.
2: Right. Got put off the ship.
1: And then by season five, your character is kissing Ava on the lips.
2: Yeah. Anything for a jumpsuit, I guess.
1: In addition to the fashionista mandate, what's important about this evolving relationship between Deborah and lesbians.
2: Well, I was very pleased that, I mean, from what I read and what I heard, that a lot of our lesbian fans really enjoyed that episode, didn't feel like they were being catered to or pandered to or treated with disrespect, and that they felt that it was truthful, but still sort of satisfied whatever fantasies they might have had about Deborah and Ava. I thought it was just written so cleverly and done so well, and Paul directed it brilliantly, and it was really fun.
1: Yeah, for me, it's like this very interesting wish fulfillment without truly being the fulfillment.
2: Well, it's such an interesting relationship, and I can't think of any other movie or TV show that has had a relationship like this one. It just is so nuanced and so deep and so, but also has been fraught with a lot of pain. I mean, that relationship was mother-daughter, it was best friend, it was enemies for a while, mm-hmm. it was respectful coworkers. I mean, it was, and Deborah had such an unhealthy relationship with her daughter. I think that filled a huge hole in her life mm-hmm. and a massive amount of guilt that she had about her daughter. Mm-hmm. It's interesting because I was very close to both my parents. My dad was kind of like my favorite person in the world. And I think I always kind of got along with men easier than women. And I could see that in Deborah, is that she's had this gap in her life of feminine energy that Ava kind of disrupted, and just thought, what is this? You know, who is this person? It's driving me crazy.
1: I think you just named what was landing so deeply for me. It was that so many modern women actually have this, you know, we survive by, you know, forging alliances with men.
2: Mm-hmm. Mm-hmm.
1: And now you see her thriving with this growing feminine energy.
2: Yeah, absolutely.
1: You and your co-star Hannah Einbinder, who plays Ava Daniels, have an interesting mm-hmm. parallel in real life.
2: Yeah.
1: You both, at the very beginning of your careers, got cast in hit shows about female friendships that went on for many seasons. Do you find yourself trying to mold Hannah in your image?
2: Oh my God, no. she wouldn't be remotely interested in that. And she's going to be so annoyed. It's like I tell her every time I tell this next story, I always say, I'm never going to tell the story again, I promise, but can I tell it one more time? And then I, you know, it's when she was still in awe of me, which was years ago. It was shortly after we started shooting the show, and I think she, you know, really listened to my advice and everything. But she came up to me and she said, I just have to thank you because I heard you really, really went to bat for me, you know, when I auditioned. And I said, I told the producers, you know, I thought you had to be the one. And in fact, I said that if they didn't hire you, I wasn't going to do the show. Hmm. And she looked at me and she said, really? I said, no. What are you, nuts? What are you, crazy? And as it was coming out of my mouth, I thought, oh, Jean, I can't believe you're going to say this. You don't even know this girl.
1: Aww.
2: I said, please laugh. Please laugh. And of course she did. Thank God she laughed. I just couldn't resist.
1: Let's take a break here and we will talk some more. My guest is actor Jean Smart. She has won 7 Emmys, including 4 for playing the comedian Deborah Vance on Hacks. She's nominated again this year for Outstanding Lead Actress in a Comedy Series for the show's 5th and final season. More after the break. 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

0: This is Fresh Air. I'm Aarti Shahani, back with actor Jean Smart. She stars in the critically acclaimed show Hacks. Her other shows include Designing Women, Frasier, Fargo, and Mayor of Easttown. You know, of all the shows that you have starred in, I've heard you talk about Fargo with the most, I don't know, reverence or nostalgia. And in that series, you play Floyd Gerhardt, matriarch of the Gerhardt crime family.
1: Yes.
0: After her husband has a sudden stroke, the question becomes, who is going to run the family business? Right. Let's play a scene from Fargo season two, when you, as Floyd Gerhardt, are sitting at the dining room table with your son, Dodd, each jockeying for position. Let's play the clip.
2: Sit. Eat something. This moment. How will things go in the next few weeks? Will decide.
3: That's why.
2: Let me finish. Your grandfather left the ashes of the Weimar Republic and came to this country to build a name for himself. He built an empire from a shoeshine box. And then, and only then, did he send for your father.
4: Ma, I know the story.
2: No, you don't. Because if you did, you'd know that you are just a small part of it. That's what an empire is. It's bigger than any son or daughter. Eat.
4: I'm not hungry.
2: I'm your mother. You will eat with me. Your time will come. It will. But this isn't it. And if you stand by me now, I promise you that as soon as this crisis is over, I'll hand you your legacy and I'll turn my thoughts to the grave.
0: Your reaction to that clip?
1: Oh, I'd forgotten about that scene. Yeah, that was a great scene. Noah Hawley is so brilliant writer. It was one of those parts where I had the same reaction when I read I had a certain speech that he sent me to audition with. I had the same reaction to it that I had when I first read the pilot script for Deborah Vance
0: for Hacks.
1: Was that I could hear this woman in my head. I knew exactly who she was, what made her tick, and the fact that she was named Floyd. And I never asked Noah why he named her Floyd, because I came up with my own theories, and I didn't want him to disabuse me of that. But I did ask him when we were done, because I had come up with this whole backstory of how her father had always wanted a boy, and he was going to name him Floyd. Come hell or high water, but he had a girl, named her Floyd anyway, and taught her how to, you know, be a rancher and how to ride and how to shoot, how to hunt, how to be tough, how to, you know, everything that he would have taught his son, and that he named her Floyd. And so I asked Noah, finally, when our season was done, I said, why did you name her Floyd? And he said, oh, my wife has an aunt named Floyd. I just thought it sounded cool. Oh, okay.
0: Well, overthinking it helped you deliver it.
1: Yeah, but I mean, that show.
0: Is that something you do a lot? Oh, sorry.
1: Not a lot. I mean, somewhat. I mean, when I was doing 24, the brilliant Gregory Itzen and I, who had actually done a play together years before, and so it was great fun to get back together with him. He and I. He was playing the president, and I was playing the first lady. And he and I came up with a little bit of a backstory about, did we ever have kids? And if we did, what happened? And where are they? And, da, da, da, da. And so we told one of the producers one day, and he just kind of looked at us like, oh, yeah, okay, just that's nice. Do your little actory thing. That's nice. Okay.
0: Well, in playing Floyd, the matriarch mafia boss, how did you grow creatively in that role? It's such a great role.
1: I loved playing her. I would have loved to have played her a little longer. And it was so nice to be just rid of any kind of physical vanity. I the clothing, the hair, no makeup, everything, and just be able to just do the work and not think about all the other superfluous stuff. Although I do remember, because I said to the hair gal, I said, I don't want to wear a wig. I want to be able to like grab my hair or touch it or whatever I want to do. I don't want to wear a wig. Mm. And I said, just cut my hair really short and put a brown rinse in it.
0: Oh, that hairdo was your idea?
1: Yeah, I said, put a brown mousy rinse in it and perm it or whatever. And she did. And I just remember I looked in the mirror and I just almost started to cry. But I went, so there she is. There she is. Yep. There she is.
0: Wow. Transcending vanity. That's great.
1: Yeah. Well, it's nice because you think, God, the men get to feel this way almost all the time. You know, mm-hmm. They get out of the shower, run their hand through their hair. Makeup artist might powder them for a second, you know, and they get to just think about the work. Not like, oh, God, how come you're lighting me like that? Or, oh, God, I have to hold my stomach in. Or, oh, God, I have this or that. You know, and it's I've had a few roles like that, and it's so freeing. But that was, and it was, I was surrounded by such remarkable actors. I've had that experience on so many shows. I've been so lucky. But there was something about that show. I mean, every single human being on that set, in front of the camera or behind it, was on their A game, and it was the most extraordinary experience doing Noah's script.
0: Let's rewind back to the very beginning, by which I mean 1692. You descend from a woman.
1: Oh.
0: Aha, yeah.
1: Oh, my God.
0: We're going to go there. You descend from a woman prosecuted in the Salem witch trials.
1: Yeah, my 8 times great-grandmother. I can't believe you brought that up. As I was looking in my closet, I went, what should I wear? I mean, and I didn't know if the studio was going to be cold or not, so I almost grabbed my 1692 hoodie.
0: Oh, my God.
1: I had my hand on it. That's
0: wow.
1: So weird. And it says, 1692, they missed one.
0: Because she was not hung. Is that why?
1: She was not. She was not.
0: Tell us about
1: her. She missed being hanged by one day. She confessed, in quotes. And they think that she was actually very clever, and she noticed that people who confessed, it bought them some time. Because they wanted you to examine your soul and all this kind of stuff. Because, of course, nothing they loved more than a repentant sinner. Mm-hmm. And people who didn't confess were hanged immediately. Mm-hmm. But she was, what I found out about her was she was an eccentric gal, Grandma. And I think it was probably very, very easy to accuse her of being a witch. She had kind of gotten in trouble a couple of times, and she was now an older woman. And she had owned a book on fortune telling, which back then was considered very suspect. She had also gotten in trouble because she and a couple of her daughters sort of had a little cat burglary ring in Beverly, Massachusetts, which is outside of Salem. And her daughters would make friends with the maids of all the rich people in town and steal stuff for us. Mm-hmm. And also, too, I found out, this wasn't on part of the show, which I did, which was called Who Do You Think You Are? The genealogy show. But I found out through Wikipedia and some other source that she had a lock of hair that was, quote, of another color. I'm assuming white. What other color could it be? Mm-hmm. And it was what they call an elf lock. Which, from what I've read, is like a kind of like a dreadlock where your hair has become matted and twisted. And it was 4 feet 7 inches long when they arrested her. And she can't have been taller than that, at the time. And when they arrested her, they wanted to cut it, and she flipped out and said if they cut it off, she'd die. So she was an interesting person. And that
0: clearly related to you.
1: Yeah. Certainly didn't help her cause when she did that. But when I found that out, these tears just sprang to my eyes. I just thought, I couldn't believe my eyes. I was reading. They actually let me hold original transcripts from the 1600s. And I was reading her arraignment. And I saw those. But when I first saw the words witchcraft, I just couldn't believe it. And when they brought my grandmother into the room, these young women started screaming and pretending to faint. And it was, and you could tell at first she was frightened, but then she started to get angry and they had to tell her to kind of calm down. But it was weird because I thought, am I having some kind of weird past life regression? Because the names were familiar to me. And I'm thinking, okay, this is really crazy. It was like right out of a scene from The Crucible, that mm-hmm. famous play by Arthur Miller about the trials. And then I realized that, of course, Arthur Miller, when he was writing that play, he had access to all the same history that I was being given by these historians and genealogists. Oh, and it was just bizarre. It was just, wow. It was just crazy.
3: 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Smart won Emmys for Outstanding Lead Actress in a Comedy Series for the first four seasons of the hit series Hacks. She's nominated again for Hacks' fifth and final season. We'll hear more of their conversation after a break. I'm Terry Gross, and this is Fresh Air.

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0: This is Fresh Air. I'm Terry Gross. Let's get back to the conversation guest interviewer Aarti Shahani recorded with actor Gene Smart. Smart stars in the HBO series Hacks about two female comedians, played by Smart and comedian Hannah Einbinder, who form a close bond despite being at completely different stages in their lives and careers. Hacks concluded its fifth and final season this past spring and is now nominated for 24 Emmys, breaking the record for most nominations received by a comedy series in a single year. In its first four seasons, Smart won Emmys for Outstanding Lead Actress in a Comedy Series, and she's nominated again this year. Gene Smart's first claim to fame was starring in the 1980 sitcom Designing Women. Since then, she's appeared in a number of shows, including Fargo, Watchmen, and Mayor of Easttown, and she's performed on Broadway.
1: You met the love of your life, Richard Gilliland, on the set of Designing Women.
2: Yes.
1: And I want to ask about him first. How did you know that Richard was the one?
2: It was just an instant thing. It really was. It was just instant. The day we met, we were never apart after that. And he just, I mean, I don't know. I mean, nobody made me laugh the way he did. He was so warm and so easy to talk to and so funny. And I remember I walked into this building over at Warner Brothers. We were getting ready to do a table read of episode 5. Mm-hmm. And the show had never aired yet. We weren't on the air yet. And we were shooting the fifth episode. And I looked up the stairwell and I saw this guy talking to somebody. And I recognized him. I'd seen him on television. I didn't know his name, but I thought, I've seen that guy before. But he had these great little smile lines. And he just looked so, and I thought, oh, I wonder if he's here to be on our show, because there were other productions in the building. And yeah, there he was. And so I walked in the room and there he was sitting across from me, and it was just instant. And I started inviting him into my trailer to do crossword puzzles. And then he invited me to see a play that he was in, which was pretty bad, but he was absolutely hysterical in it. And I went about 12 times.
1: You guys were married for 35 years, which mm-hmm. seems like a very rare thing in Hollywood.
2: Yeah, it was half my life. Yeah.
1: How'd you manage to stay married together for that long?
2: Well, yeah, I mean, I don't know what the statistics are compared to other professions. I don't think they're probably drastically different. But I do think that, at least for actors, you're constantly meeting attractive, interesting people and different mm-hmm. people all the time. You're exposed to different people. And sometimes you're out of town working with these attractive, interesting people who are all kind of at their most attractive and interesting because they're working, you know? Mm-hmm. So that can be, of course, very hard on a marriage. But like I said, we had similar values. We'd both been married before. And again, I mean, it just, I don't know. Nobody made me laugh like him.
1: His career, as I understand it, took a bit of a backseat so that the family could focus on your career. Was that an easy or difficult decision?
2: No, it was difficult. It wasn't really a decision. It kind of just evolved that way. And it was difficult. It was hard on him, which I understand. And, you know, both of us, you know, grew up in the 50s where it was traditional family values and traditional role models. So that was difficult. And we actually separated for a year. And that was excruciating, but it was also probably ended up being a good thing because I think I really understood what wedding vows meant. Hmm. I was very humbled by the fact that Richard did not ever give up on us, and I had. And I feel bad about that I put him through that. Hmm. But he always believed that somehow we'd get back together, and And we did. I think that that next Christmas, after we got back together, we were having a Christmas party. And a friend of ours was there who had recently been ordained so he could marry some other friends of ours. Mm-hmm. And I said, "Hey, Greg's here. Let's renew our vows." And he said, "Oh, great." And so we hadn't told anybody. It was just sort of a spur of the moment thing. And so my son, who was about 8, 9 then, he and his buddy, I said, "Set up some chairs, you know." And so he started, he and his friends started setting up rows of chairs. And people thought, "Oh God, Gina Rich are going to put on a little show or something," you know. I don't know what they thought. And I was just wearing a pair of black pants and a leopard print sweater. And he had on a Hawaiian shirt and jeans. And I said, "Well, this won't do, you know." So I went and I got some fake flowers and I put them in my hair. And he went and got his tuxedo jacket and put it on over his Hawaiian shirt.
1: Aww.
2: I'm sure he looked ridiculous. And we just said what was in our hearts and how grateful we were to be back together. And it was great.
1: One more question about your personal life. You gave birth to your first child when you were 37, 38, what they call the advanced maternal age.
2: 38. Yes.
1: Okay, 38. And then at age 57, you adopted a baby?
2: Yes.
1: Explain that.
2: Well, we knew two couples who had adopted babies from China, and I had wanted to have another child, but it just wasn't in the cards, and I had a miscarriage, and that was really painful, and I just thought, I really want another baby. And so we started talking about it, and Richard would always say, "Oh, no, I think we're too old, we're too old." And by the time we finally did it, we probably were. But it was like, it took so many years to talk him into it, you know. And at one point, we were actually going to start the paperwork, but then my father was diagnosed with Alzheimer's, and I couldn't deal with it. So I kind of put it on the back burner for a while. But then we started again. But unfortunately, that was right when China was hosting the Olympics, I believe. And everything just slowed down to a snail's pace. So it took about 5 years once we started doing the paperwork. And the paperwork was overwhelming. It was just endless. It was just endless.
1: Wow. Okay.
2: It was worth it. But it took a long time. But, you know, at that age, I felt like I peaked in my 50s. I felt like I could do anything. And it was just a thrill. And it was so cool because when they place that baby in your arms, you realize in that split second that it doesn't matter that you gave birth to that child or not. Mm-hmm. It's like, it was just instant. It's like that, just think of this, I'm going to love you and protect you, you know, mm-hmm. for the rest of my life. And it was just really cool. But it was a little, I was kind of dismayed that so many of our friends, most of them really, seemed to disapprove when I told them what we were going to do. But when we brought the baby home, all my girlfriends were just so jealous. They're like, oh my God. And all the husbands were like, "Thanks a lot, Richard. Jesus, she hasn't stopped talking about this."
1: My guest is actor Jean Smart. She has won 7 Emmys, including 4 for playing the comedian Deborah Vance on Hacks. She's nominated again this year for Outstanding Lead Actress in a Comedy Series for the show's 5th and final season. More after the break. This is Fresh Air.

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1: This is Fresh Air. I'm Aarti Shahani, back with actor Jean Smart. She stars in the critically acclaimed show Hacks. She's won 4 Emmys for her role and has been nominated again this year for Outstanding Lead Actress in a Comedy Series. Her other shows include Designing Women, Frasier, Fargo, and Mayor of Easttown. Okay, this last part of our conversation is a spoiler for anyone who has not seen Hacks Season 5. So you have officially been warned. In the last episode of the season, Deborah Vance and her young sidekick, Ava Daniels, are in Paris. Deborah has been diagnosed with cancer, is refusing treatment, and wants to go out on her own terms. So Paris is supposed to be their last rendezvous before Deborah checks herself into a European center for assisted suicide. In this scene, they are at the train station, waiting for their train, eating. Let's hear the clip.
2: So, what are you gonna ask if you get to, meet your maker?
3: My plastic surgeon?
2: Aw. No, really.
3: In 1980, Burt Reynolds called me, and I called him back, but he never returned. What was that about?
2: That's what you wanna know.
3: I pretty much have everything else figured out. In fact, I think he or she or, they, them, might have some questions for me, actually.
2: They, them. Okay. Non-binary God. Love.
3: Well, I meant more of an energy. I don't think there's going to be a gender-fluid barista waiting for me at the pearly gates.
2: It's too bad. I love a matcha when I get there.
3: Hey, are you going to come with that?
2: Yeah, go for it. Wow. I guess the best part of dying for a person with disordered eating is having a second croissant.
3: Actually, the best part of dying is not having to save receipts, because you will never get audited again.
2: Actually, I think the best part of dying is knowing how pissed people are going to be when they realize how much money you left your dogs.
3: But the worst part of dying is that I don't get to see how my corgis decide to spend that $550,000.
1: What do you think of that scene?
4: Yeah, that was a great scene. Burt Reynolds. It was very much in character, for Deborah to make that decision to do that.
1: You were mentioning earlier you think that Deborah's character really unfolds over the course of the series. And how would you summarize what that evolution is?
4: I think she just becomes so much more relaxed, she's made peace with her daughter, even though it was kind of an unpleasant peace, in the sense that she realized she was never going to be able to repair that relationship, that it was never going to be what it should have been. And that's a hole that Ava fills to a certain extent. So she's kind of been making peace with people even before she realized that she was sick. It's like she's relaxing in her life a little bit, and she's allowing Ava to sort of, sometimes take control or give her some advice. And when she stands up to Bob Lipka, played by the wonderful Tony Goldwyn, That's a huge thing for her. Very freeing, very freeing. And she's thinking, screw it. I don't need Madison Square Garden. I don't need the money from the ticket sales. I just want to talk in front of people who want to hear me talk. And so just get me a stage in the park. Let anybody who wants to come. She wouldn't have done that season 1 or 2.
1: Mm-hmm. Is Deborah Vance and Hacks a creative challenge for you, or more like the easy reward after a lifetime of challenges?
4: there weren't things like I didn't, you know, because there was a slight accent involved with Floyd, which was adds, you know, another layer that you need to work through so you can get to, you can just stop thinking about it and let it just come naturally. That's another sort of added challenge. But they were both emotionally demanding, but in very different ways, you know. They were similar in the way, in the sense that they both were kind of held a lot of their feelings in, you know. But the thing about Deborah was it's just so fun to make people laugh, and just to see how people responded to the show was such a thrill. Mm. And she got to be just more and more three-dimensional, more and more human, and less guarded as time went by, which was really nice.
1: You know, Jean, you are kind of making a case for me, all right? Okay. I wanted to have this conversation with you for a little bit of a hidden agenda, okay?
4: Okay.
1: Which is that, yes, you all say Hacks is over. Season 5 was the last season. Mm-hmm. But I think it's the wrong call. I don't get why.
4: Well, it was written as a 5-year show from day one. They had every season already in their heads, written in their heads, if not already written, mm-hmm. from years before they even met me. Mm-hmm. That's how they sold it. That's how they pitched it to me. That's how they pitched it to the network. They felt that it ended in an appropriate way. Of course, they had no way of knowing how big the show was going to become. Mm-hmm. And I felt that I was ready to move on from the character. Mm-hmm. So it all kind of gelled nicely.
1: I know you're okay with it being over, but just if I'm one more question I think about is, how are you feeling now that you are a little bit away from the filming of it?
4: Well, I'm not missing getting up at 4 in the morning and wearing high heels all day. I don't know if you noticed, but the heels got shorter and shorter as the seasons went on. I wore some killer heels season 1 that I couldn't wear today. The thing is, though, unlike our darling crew who had to kind of rip off the Band-Aid, for us in the cast, particularly Hannah and I, we have an entire awards season coming up. So we're going to still be living with the show, talking about the show, doing interviews about the show, going to ceremonies and things through next February. Mm. So after that, it might feel a little more real.
1: Mm. Well, Jean Smart, thanks for joining us.
4: Thank you so much.
5: Jean Smart spoke with guest interviewer Aarti Shahani. The 5th and final season of Hacks is nominated for 24 Emmys, including one for Smart for Best Actress in a Comedy Series. Aarti is a veteran NPR journalist, host of the podcast Art of Power, and author of the memoir Here We Are. Coming up, Maureen Corrigan reviews a new novel by Daniel Mason, who she says has a magic touch as a writer. This is Fresh Air.

0: This is fresh air. Many writers hold down day jobs to pay the bills, but Daniel Mason is that rare literary creature. His 2020 short story collection was a finalist for the Pulitzer, and his 2023 historical fiction was a finalist for the National Book Critics Circle Award. Simultaneously, Mason has maintained a second career as a psychiatry professor at Stanford. Our book critic Maureen Corrigan says that academic background stands him in good stead for his latest novel, Country People. Here's Maureen's review.
1: Shakespeare was wise to the fact that most folks prefer lighter entertainments in the summer. Hence, A Midsummer Night's Dream, that confection of a play in which rustics and royals and meddlesome fairies collide in a forest. Country People by Daniel Mason is a satisfying spin on the barb's bubble of an amusement. For anyone slow to catch on, Mason even ends his novel with an elementary school performance of A Midsummer Night's Dream. The wanderers into a Vermont forest here are not exactly royals, but you might say they're the kind of people Jefferson had in mind when he proposed that the United States be governed not by an inherited aristocracy, but by an aristocracy of the intellect. Or perhaps not. Kate is a hotshot, a distinguished scholar of Blake and Milton. Currently teaching in California, she's been offered a one-year visiting professorship at a college in Vermont. Miles, her husband, has been working, sort of, on his dissertation for the past 14 years, something to do with Russian folklore. To be fair, though, Miles, an eternal graduate student, does provide caretaking to the couple's two young children, as well as for Kate, who's been diagnosed with MS. He also tends to their dog, Giuseppe, who's possessed, much like Miles himself, of a fairly useless skill. Giuseppe has been bred to hunt truffles. Energized by the thought of a year in their new place, the family drives cross-country, arriving at a sylvan wood where they'll live, suspiciously rent-free, in the house of a faculty member on sabbatical. The digressive plot of Country People contains golden threads of academic farce. To my taste, passages like this one, contrasting Kate and Miles' student evaluations, are some of the funniest in the novel. Our omniscient narrator tells us that Kate taught popular courses, which according to her teaching evaluations were super fun and interesting, probably not useful for a job, but still mind-blowing. The narrator continues to fill us in. Over the past decade, watching their course enrollments dwindle, Kate's colleagues had been forced to pander, changing English 7, Shakespeare, to Sex in Shakespeare, English 28, Middlemarch, to Learning Programming from Middlemarch, a novel. But Kate was hardcore. Again, according to our narrator, the reviews for the courses Miles taught as a teaching assistant described him as nice, if sometimes hard to follow, and said that he got caught up in arcane topics so that a lecture on Turgenev would somehow end in Ecuador. Once, a student wrote that Miles was disheveled, not in a gross way, in a nice way. Another wrote, "My friend had a crush on him, which we thought was funny." As the novel settles into Vermont, its humor shifts from the dry wit variety to the wacky excess of tall tales. Miles is jazzed to get to know some actual rural folk, since his dissertation, after all, involves peasants. The locals he talks to on nature trails and in the waiting room of the emergency clinic espouse beliefs that make the witches and dragons of Russian folklore seem colorless by comparison. Flat earth theories and hollow earth theories abound, along with the conviction that the area is studded with massive subterranean super rat lines, a veritable vermin expressway, one of which is said to run under the house Miles and his family now occupy. And seductive fairies spring up in the shape of a children's ski coach and an erotically charged drama teacher who entices Miles into helping her stage an unbowdlerized version of A Midsummer Night's Dream. To inevitably quote Puck's immortal line, "Lord, what fools these mortals be." Thanks to Mason's own magic touch as a writer, Country People mostly charms rather than condescends. Sometimes his jokes do go on for too long, like the footnote sprawling over 3 pages listing adults who attended the school play. And sometimes, much like the Hollow Earthers, I was conscious of the absence of a solid core to this novel. But then I reminded myself that silliness for its own sake is an underrated virtue in art, and there's silliness aplenty in Country People to keep readers entertained.
0: Maureen Corrigan is a professor of literature at Georgetown University. She reviewed Country People by Daniel Mason. Tomorrow on Fresh Air, Donald Trump took in about $2.2 billion last year while serving as president. New York Times journalist Eric Lipton will talk about his Pulitzer Prize-winning investigations into Trump's profits and related conflicts of interest. Last month, Lipton was one of the Times reporters subpoenaed by the Justice Department in connection with reporting about Air Force One. I hope you'll join us. To keep up with what's on the show and get highlights of our interviews, follow us on Instagram at NPR Fresh Air. Fresh Air's executive producer is Sam Brigger. Our technical director and engineer is Audrey Bentham. Our engineers today are Charlie Kyer and Adam Staniszewski. Our senior producer today is Roberta Shorrock. Our interviews and reviews are produced and edited by Phyllis Myers, Anne Baldonado, Lauren Krenzel, Monique Nazareth, Thea Challoner, Susan Yukundi, Anna Bauman, and Nico Gonzalez-Whistler. 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Nesper. Teresa Madden directed today's show. Our co-host is Tanya Mosley. 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

0: From New York, this is Democracy Now!
1: All I know is that Todd Blanche is great. He's going to do a great job. Everybody knows it. And I understand there's been a sign-off, but I don't know what they agreed to.
0: Todd Blanche, the former personal attorney of President Trump, is one step closer to becoming attorney general. After two Republican senator holdouts said they were satisfied by a written order from Blanche issued Sunday that purports to rescind the $1.8 billion so-called anti-weaponization fund, what others call a slush fund, created as part of a controversial settlement deal between Trump and the IRS. The part of that deal granting Trump, his children, and his businesses immunity from retroactive tax audits remains intact. Meanwhile, U.S. Attorney Jean Pirro dropped the criminal charges against former Olympian Davy Hearn over alleged vandalism of the reflecting pool, saying instead the damage was from a rushed and flawed renovation. We'll speak to attorney Norm Eisen. Then Emmett Till would have turned 85 on July 25th.
2: What if Emmett Till lived? What if he had returned home still a child, alive and free? What would that life have required of us all? These questions invite a reckoning with the past and a probing investigation of the current state of American life.
0: If Emmett Till Lived, that's the title of a new book and photography exhibit opening next month in Chicago. We'll be joined by cultural historian Sarah Elizabeth Lewis to talk about her collaboration with Emmett Till's cousin, the Reverend Wheeler Parker Jr. He was with Till almost until his lynching. And finally, the life and legacy of radical historian, scholar, and activist Johanna Fernandez. She died last week at the age of 55. Foremost scholar on the radical 60s civil rights organization, the Young Lords.
3: No more integral matter in the United States than the struggle for freedom, democracy, and to redefine the United States as a country.
0: We'll speak with our own Juan Gonzalez about his many years in conversation with Professor Fernandez. All that and more coming up. Welcome to Democracy Now!, democracynow.org, the War and Peace Report. I'm Amy Goodman. Iran and Oman appear to be near finalizing a deal that would reopen the Strait of Hormuz and give Iran far more control of the strategic waterway than before the U.S. and Israel attacked Iran 5 months ago. Under the proposed deal, ships heading into the Persian Gulf would transit through a channel controlled by Iran. Ships leaving the area would travel on a channel controlled by Oman. Iranian officials say ships would be forced to pay a service fee that would be divided equally between Iran and Oman. Meanwhile, Iran and the United States have traded new threats. On Monday, President Trump threatened Iran with decapitation if it doesn't agree to a new deal, while Iran is threatening to target U.S. warships if the U.S. doesn't lift its naval blockade of Iran. This comes as oil giants continue to report soaring profits thanks to rising gas prices due to the war on Iran. BP reported making nearly $6 billion between April and June, double last year's profit during the second quarter. Saudi Aramco has reported it made $33 billion during the quarter, a 33% jump over last year. On Tuesday, President Trump criticized oil firms for making too much money and called on them to lower prices. In Gaza,

0: A mass funeral is being held today for 112 Palestinians from two families killed in an Israeli attack on residential buildings in Gaza City, November 2023. A total of 308 people are believed to have been killed in the attack, but the bodies of the victims remain buried under rubble for over 2 years. During an operation in mid-July, Palestinian civil defense workers recovered 112 bodies, including 44 children and 37 women. Those bodies are being buried today. Mahmoud Bassel, a spokesperson for Gaza's Civil Emergency Service, spoke at the funeral while holding remains wrapped in a Palestinian flag.
1: Oh, nation, why are children getting killed in Gaza? Why are women getting killed in Gaza? Why are massacres committed against innocents in Gaza?
0: Todd Blanche's nomination to become the next attorney general appears to be back on track after Republican Senators John Cornyn of Texas and Tom Tillis of North Carolina said they will now support him. On Sunday, Blanche issued a written order that purports to rescind the $1.8 billion so-called anti-weaponization fund that was part of a controversial settlement of Trump's lawsuit against the IRS. Blanche also said in writing the immunity agreement Trump struck with the IRS, quote, applies only retroactively, unquote. But critics say there are major loopholes in Blanche's written assurances. The Senate Judiciary Committee is voting on Blanche's nomination today. Blanche is Trump's former personal attorney. We'll have more on this story after headlines. President Trump has publicly blasted U.S. Attorney Jeanine Pirro and is considering firing her after she dismissed charges against individuals accused of vandalizing the Lincoln Memorial reflecting pool.
2: And I was disappointed with Jeanine Pirro, really disappointed with Jeanine Pirro. She folded like an umbrella, and people get away with things, and it's a disgrace.
0: Trump met with Pirro at the White House. For months, Trump's claimed without proof that vandals, including a former U.S. Olympian canoeist, had damaged the newly renovated reflecting pool, causing the water to turn green. Pirro initially claimed there was tremendous evidence of vandalism. But in recent days, she admitted the damage was caused by a, quote, hasty and botched renovation. We'll speak with Davy Hearn's attorney, Norm Eisen. Ukraine is continuing its drone attacks inside Russia. On Monday, a drone hit a Russian Black Sea resort, killing at least seven people, including three children. 58 people were wounded. Footage showed the drone slamming into a crowded beach. Earlier today, a Ukrainian drone strike killed at least five people around Moscow. This comes as Russia continues to strike Ukraine. A Russian drone and ballistic missile attack killed nine in Kyiv on Saturday. Russian strikes killed another five Ukrainians today. Europe is grappling with a record-breaking heat wave as Greece and France continue to battle wildfires. Wildfires outside Athens jumped containment lines. This comes a day after two firefighting helicopters collided in midair, killing two crew members. In France, firefighters in the region around Bordeaux guarded against potential flare-ups. In England and Wales suffered the driest July in nearly 200 years due to a prolonged heat wave and lack of rainfall, according to the UK's weather service. In Sudan, a Sudanese army drone attack killed 35 people in Darfur, according to the Emergency Lawyers Group, which has documented abuses by both sides of the civil war in Sudan. The strike on Sunday hit a court in the village of Gara al-Zawiya in North Darfur, which is under the control of the paramilitary rapid support forces. According to the UN, more than 1,000 civilians were killed in drone strikes in Sudan during the first 5 months of the year. The conflict now in its fourth year has killed at least 59,000 people, displaced about 13 million, and pushed much of Sudan into famine. The state of Michigan's reported the first two deaths tied to the nationwide cyclosporiasis outbreak. More than 11,000 cases of the illness have been detected in the state, and 193 people have been hospitalized since May. According to the CDC, cases have been found in 45 U.S. states. The outbreak comes a year after the Trump administration ended the Food and Drug Administration's mandatory tracking for Cyclospora and five other pathogens. This is Dr. Rabia De La Tour, a gastroenterologist at the NYU Grossman School of Medicine.
3: 2025, there was a change in the actual regulation of cyclosporiasis and tracking and tracing this specific parasite. And it was changed from being a mandatory tracking and tracing program to voluntary for states. And I think that is also contributing to the fact that this outbreak was so massive.
0: It's election day in Michigan. In the Democratic Senate primary, Dr. Abdul El-Sayed faces off against Haley Stevens, one of the most closely watched primary races of the year. The winner will face Republican Congressman Mike Rogers in November. Polls show the progressive El-Sayed will likely win the race, even though AIPAC and its affiliated groups have spent over $46 million to help Congresswoman Stevens. Key backers of Dr. El-Sayed include Senators Bernie Sanders and the United Auto Workers, while Stevens was endorsed by much of the political establishment, including Michigan Governor Gretchen Whitmer. Voters are also going to the polls in Kansas, Virginia, Washington State, and Missouri, where former Democratic Congressmember Cori Bush is challenging Representative Wesley Bell in a rematch of their race 2 years ago. On Capitol Hill, a number of religious leaders and activists were arrested Monday while protesting the war in Iran and the Trump administration's attack on voting rights. The day of action was led by Bishop William Barber of Repairers of the Breach.
4: And it's kind of shameful that you get arrested for shouting out for voting rights, but you don't get arrested for voter suppression. You get arrested caring about voting rights and living wages and health care, but you don't get arrested for an illegal war. But we're going to arrest the attention of the nation.
0: 25 Democratic-led states filed a lawsuit against the Trump administration Monday, arguing the president exceeded his legal authority to tax imports with his newest tariffs on goods from 60 countries. The states are asking the U.S. Court of International Trade to block and overturn the tariffs and refund duties they've paid. In New Jersey, a Salvadoran immigrant has died while being held at the notorious ICE jail known as Delaney Hall in Newark, New Jersey. 41-year-old Edwin Lopez Conejo is the 22nd person to die in ICE custody this year and the second to die at Delaney Hall. The cause of his death is unknown. Lopez Conejo leaves behind a 12-year-old daughter. His mother, Maria Conejo, told the New Jersey Monitor, quote, "I never got to see him. He didn't get to see his daughter for 6 weeks. When he told her what happened, she let out a big scream and hasn't been the same since. She can't sleep or eat. Neither can I," his mother said. According to court records revealed by The Guardian, the Trump administration tried to subject at least 10 hunger-striking ICE prisoners to involuntary medical procedures, including force feeding. At least three and possibly five prisoners were actually force-fed, while five others abandoned their hunger strikes at the last moment rather than be inserted with a tube through the nose and down the esophagus and into the stomach. One Kurdish asylum seeker and hunger striker detained at the privately run Port Isabel Service Processing Center in South Texas was subjected to force-feeding for nearly 8 months. A federal judge Monday blocked New York's law barring federal immigration agents from wearing masks and requiring visible identification. The judge found the U.S. is likely to win its supremacy clause argument that states cannot regulate federal officers, but the judge allowed New York's separate ban on cooperation agreements between local police and ICE. Meanwhile, in Pittsburgh, the family of Daphne Michelle, a 31-year-old Haitian asylum seeker, is expected to sue ICE after she died of hypothermia at a bus shelter days after her release from ICE custody. The Allegheny County Medical Examiner said her death was a homicide. The medical examiner found she was a vulnerable adult with untreated severe mental illness and a significant language barrier. Her family's attorney says ICE fitted her with an ankle monitor, dropped her 25 miles from home, and left her in the February cold wearing summer clothing. Federal workers sued the Trump administration Monday over its policy ending gender-affirming care coverage for adults in federal employee health plans. The lawsuit brought by the Human Rights Campaign Foundation targets an Office of Personnel Management mandate that directs insurers to eliminate coverage for transition-related medical care. And here in New York, a dozen current and former home care workers have begun an eighth day on a hunger strike to pressure the New York City Council to pass the No More 24 Act to ban 24-hour shifts. Home care workers often work consecutive days providing round-the-clock care for elderly and disabled patients. Over the past week, the home care workers have protested outside New York City Hall and the home of New York City Council Speaker Julie Menin. One of the home care workers on hunger strike, Shui Jen Chen, spoke at a rally Sunday.
5: Today we say the 24-hour workday is not only an act of violence against home care workers, but also demeans everyone who provides care, including mothers and sisters everywhere.
0: And those are some of the headlines. This is Democracy Now!, democracynow.org, The War and Peace Report. I'm Amy Goodman in New York, joined by Democracy Now!'s Juan Gonzalez in Chicago. Hi, Juan.
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0: Well, later in the broadcast, we're going to go to an exhibit about to open in Chicago about the life and death of Emmett Till. But first, this top news. Todd Blanche's nomination to become the next attorney general appears to be back on track after Republican Senators John Cornyn of Texas and Tom Tillis of North Carolina said they will now support his confirmation. On Sunday, Blanche issued a written order that purports to rescind a $1.8 billion so-called anti-weaponization fund, what many call a slush fund, that was part of a controversial settlement of Trump's personal lawsuit against the IRS. Blanche also said in writing the immunity agreement Trump struck with the IRS applies only retroactively. But critics say there are major loopholes in Blanche's written assurances. The Senate Judiciary Committee is voting on Blanche's nomination today. Blanche, who is Trump's former personal defense attorney, first told senators we're not moving forward with the fund during a hearing last month.
7: Not moving forward with the fund, period. The reasons for the fund is something that President Trump talked about for a long time, which is the fact that there were a lot of people in this country who had their government weaponized against them. The reasons for the fund, I think, remain as important as they were before, but we are not moving forward with the fund.
0: That's what he said. But until this weekend, he didn't put it in writing. And we'll find out if the writing matters. This comes as U.S. Attorney Jeanine Pirro Friday dropped the case against the former U.S. Olympian canoeist Davy Hearn, accused of vandalizing the Lincoln Memorial reflecting pool. On June 19th, Hearn stopped by the pool while on a 64-mile bike ride. He says he touched the pool to see what it felt like and was then arrested, handcuffed, held for 5 hours by U.S. Park Police. He was then charged with a felony. Prosecutors in Washington also dropped charges against three others who were similarly accused of damaging the pool. President Trump, in response, blasted the U.S. attorney, Jeanine Pirro, who said the damage to the reflecting pool was ultimately due to poor construction and not to vandalism, as Trump had claimed for months. In her filing, Pirro blamed the Department of Interior, DOI, for failing to provide accurate documentation on the case before her office wrote the indictment. Pirro said her office had received new information showing the damage was, quote, the result of a botched installation and not vandalism as initially represented by DOI, unquote. Pirro also blamed Trump over his demands to finish the pool's renovation by the 250th anniversary of the Declaration of Independence on July 4th. She said the rush to complete the project led to hasty and botched work that was not remediated before the project was finished and the fencing removed. Given all this newly discovered information, it's difficult to attribute the widespread damage to the reflecting pool to vandalism, unquote. The filing contradicted Pirro's initial claim that there was tremendous evidence of vandalism. Meanwhile, CNN spoke to sources who said Trump was furious and considering removing Pirro as U.S. attorney. Trump met with Pirro at the White House Monday. He spoke from the Oval Office.
2: That was the one mistake with the reflecting pond. They hadn't put up the cameras yet. They had enough up because you see what's happening. But if they would have had them up, we would have had a lot of, it would have been a lot easier. And I was disappointed with Jeanine Pirro, really disappointed with Jeanine Pirro. She folded like an umbrella, and people get away with things, and it's a disgrace.
0: More, we go to Washington, D.C., where we're joined by Norm Eisen, co-founder and executive chair of Democracy Defenders Fund, one of Davy Hearn's attorneys. He was White House special counsel for ethics and government reform in the Obama administration, considered Obama's ethics advisor. Welcome back to Democracy Now! Norm, we last had you on when Davy was charged. Now the charges have been dropped. I want to talk about both Davy Hearn and Blanche. Blanche now signing this statement that some say is actually not worth too much, that Trump could re-sign an executive order almost immediately around getting rid of the $1.8 million slush fund and the whole question of Trump being audited retroactively, his tax returns, his children's and his businesses. Why don't you start there?
8: Well, Amy, at Democracy Defenders Fund, we represent 35 former federal judges appointed by presidents of both parties who filed in the federal district court in Florida, Judge Williams, that oversaw the underlying dispute that gave rise to the slush fund and the associated purported releases for Donald Trump and his family. And the judges made the point that there's no case or controversy. It's not a real dispute between Donald Trump and the federal government. And under the Constitution, you have to have a dispute in order to have a slush fund or in order to have these kinds of releases. The judge, in response to our papers, found that there was no legal basis for this, ordered that you can't even refer to these documents, including the one Blanche signed, as settlements, and we're continuing to litigate that. So we have profound concerns about the whole mess. We're going to keep going in court. It just is not right to take this $1.8 billion to try to take it away from the American people. And then the additional documents filed by Mr. Blanche with the Senate don't really materially change the fundamental illegality of the whole thing.
6: Well, what about this whole issue that what has survived is this retroactive immunity for Trump and his sons and the Trump Organization on any tax charges or investigations?
8: Releases, supposed releases, can't be valid if there was never an underlying claim or controversy, a constitutional basis to start the case. It's just a giveaway to the president. It's a shock that our Department of Justice would engage in that behavior. These documents that Mr. Blanche filed with the Senate don't really change that. And we're going to keep on going in court to make sure that this is never acted upon. I think if Donald Trump ever tried to use that to say, hey, I got a release, courts could throw it out. They could refuse to recognize it. The whole thing is an example, one of the worst examples of the corruption of the Trump administration.
6: And could you talk in general about the role of Todd Blanche since he was named Attorney General?
8: Well, it's been profoundly concerning. There have been a series of offenses against the rule of law, miscarriages of justice. And we saw that with the wrongful prosecutions of Tish James, of Jim Comey, David Huerta, the labor leader in California. I was part of that defense team. That case was just thrown out. He was prosecuted for peacefully protesting. They had to drop that case. And that, of course, brings us to the case of Mr. Hearn. Of all of the things that we can say about the Department of Justice, the single worst thing that it has done under Todd Blanche's leadership is go after innocent people. That's the opposite of justice. Should be called the Department of Injustice.
0: So what happens with Davy Hearn now? And can other charges be brought? And do you think U.S. Attorney Pirro is out?
8: Well, the latest reporting after yesterday's meeting was that she had not offered her resignation. Her resignation had not been requested at that meeting. We'll see if that turns out to be the case. Look, Davy Hearn was innocent. We've said so from the very beginning of this case. The Department of Justice knew he was innocent. We started filing a series of motions the day after the arraignment. We filed one with before and after pictures based on the government's own evidence showing that the reflecting pool was unchanged after Mr. Hearn touched it. It was the same before as it was after. So it's appropriate that the Department of Justice has requested the court to drop the charges. I think it would be pretty tough, also terribly wrong, to charge Mr. Hearn again after the admissions that the Department of Justice has made in their filing at the end of last week that they can't establish proof beyond a reasonable doubt, that they don't have evidence that the damage that they claimed actually happened, that the cause of the damage to the reflecting pool was a botched and rushed renovation.
0: And let's remember this botched
8: Let's
0: remember this botched renovation was as a result of a no-bid contract given to a friend of President Trump. Norm Eisen, we're going to leave it there. Co-founder and executive chair of Democracy Defenders Fund, one of Davy Hearn's attorneys, was White House Special Counsel for Ethics and Government Reform in the Obama administration. Coming up, Emmett Till would have turned 85 on July 25th. What if Emmett Till lived? We'll speak with cultural historian Sarah Elizabeth Lewis. Stay with us.

0: Sweet Honey in the Rock, down by the riverside, performing at our Firehouse studio years ago. This is Democracy Now!, democracynow.org. I'm Amy Goodman in New York with Juan Gonzalez in Chicago. What if Emmett Till had lived? What if he'd safely boarded the train back home to Chicago, more than 70 years after the kidnapping, torture, and lynching of 14-year-old Emmett Till in Mississippi, a major new photography exhibit and companion book ask those questions by imagining not only the life young Emmett lost, but the decades he was denied. This is the exhibit's curator, Sarah Elizabeth Lewis.
1: What if Emmett Till lived? What if he had returned home still a child, alive and free? What would that life have required of us all? These questions invite a reckoning with the past and a probing investigation of the current state of American life. This exhibition, this publication, and the invitation together offer a collective arena to consider how freedom has been secured on American ground. It is a creative monument to Emmett Till's unlived life. It lets us picture what could have come, what should have come. It lets us imagine it, what it wrought, and what it signals about the work that remains.
0: If Emmett Till had lived, he would have turned 85 years old on July 25th, the day the Illinois governor, J.B. Pritzker, has declared Emmett Till Day. But Till was murdered at the age of 14 on August 28th, 1955, dragged from his great uncle's home in Money, Mississippi, by two white men for allegedly whistling at a white woman. They beat, tortured, and shot Till, tied a heavy cotton gin fan to him with barbed wire, threw his body into the Tallahatchie River. His body was discovered several days later. Mamie Till Mobley, Emmett Till's mother, had his body returned to Chicago for burial. She insisted on an open casket so the world could see the brutality of bigotry and racism. Jet Magazine and other publications carried photos of Emmett Till's beaten, distended face in his coffin, shocking the world and galvanizing the civil rights movement. Speaking to Democracy Now! In 2000, Mamie Till Mobley reflected on the painful moment she learned about her son's murder.
2: We knew that Emmett was dead. Our first action, we couldn't take time to cry. As I announced to the family what was happening, of course there were screams. People were hitting the floor, and that hysteria was setting in. And I remember standing, announcing that we don't have time to cry now. We've got to do something. I don't know what to do, and you've got to help me come to make some decisions.
0: The voice of Mamie Till Mobley on Democracy Now! A quarter of a century ago. To see the whole interview, you can go to democracynow.org. The new exhibit, If Emmett Till Lived, Freedom on American Ground, opens September 10th at the Museum of Contemporary Photography at Columbia College, Chicago. Drawing from the museum's permanent collection, it invites visitors to imagine the decades Emmett Till never lived, the neighborhoods he might have walked, the civil rights struggles he might have witnessed, the family he might have built, the ordinary moments of joy he never had the chance to experience. It comes as the Trump administration's escalated attacks on DEI, diversity, equity, and inclusion, move to censor how U.S. history is taught and presented in targeted museums and cultural institutions over installations and programs reckoning with racism and the nation's past. For more, we're joined by Sarah Elizabeth Lewis, cultural historian who collaborated with Emmett Till's cousin, Reverend Wheeler Parker Jr., the last living witness to see Emmett, to curate the exhibition and the accompanying standalone publication, the book, If Emmett Till Lived, A Creative Monument. Professor Lewis is founder of the Vision and Justice Initiative and currently the John L. Loeb Associate Professor of Humanities and Associate Professor of African American Studies at Harvard University. Welcome to Democracy Now! It's great to have you with us.
3: It's an honor to be with you. Thank you.
0: What a journey you have been on and you're taking us all on. You have just returned from being with Emmett's cousin, one of the last people, except for his murderers, to see him alive. You went to Mississippi. You came back to Chicago. Can you talk about this journey and what inspired this remarkable book that's going to come out soon, If Emmett Till Lived?
3: Yes. Again, it's an honor to be with you and to know that Mamie Till Mobley also spoke with you, who inspired this entire journey for me. Have we made good on the sacrifice of Emmett Till's life? This is a question I asked myself when I went to Mississippi and saw for myself the evidence of the resistance to honoring his life even 70 years later. The bullet shot marker at the Tallahatchie River site, Grable Landing, for example, being one. And I asked myself, what more could I do? We all have a role to play, and asked myself if we need new ways to see anew, to see his life anew. This exhibition was inspired by Mamie Till Mobley's prophetic act. She challenged us to understand the power of witnessing in American democracy. She said, as you know, let the world see what they've done to my son. In that moment, she was living out an idea that so many before her understood, Frederick Douglass, W.B. Du Bois, that we would need the power of the image to understand the unspeakable in American democracy. But the question I asked myself is, what's required today? Have we seen so many images of injustice that we might be numb to it? And so through the extraordinary collection at the Museum of Contemporary Photography, found an arena, a way to invite people in understand his humanity, all of our humanity, and resulted in this exhibition that opens in September. It's culled from the collection approximately 70 photographers deliberately to rhyme with the nearly 70 years that have passed, and really is joining so many others in this moment, from the National Trust that is doing extraordinary work to renovate Roberts Temple, to the state of Illinois, where Governor Pritzker announced that we would have an Emmett Till Day, to really ask this question, if Emmett Till lived, what would that life have looked like for us all?
4: Right.
3: And so it brings everyone in to this conversation.
5: And Sarah Lewis, I wanted to ask you, you mentioned the bulletproof marker at Grable Landing in Mississippi. I'm not sure that most of our audience is aware of its history. Could you talk about that and the resistance to it?
3: Yes, thank you. The Emmett Till Interpretive Center began to honor the site where his body is thought to have been brought out of the Tallahatchie River in 2008. That first marker was shot defaced with acid and thrown into the Tallahatchie River shortly after it was erected, 35 days, I believe, after it was erected. The second marker was shot 317 times, and the third marker had the same fate. One of the markers is in the Smithsonian today. The fourth marker, which was erected recently, is deliberately bulletproof, weighs 500 pounds, and is fronted with abrasion-resistant acrylic to protect it from these acts of violence. When I saw the reporting on this in 2019, it was because a group of students at University of Mississippi had proudly displayed themselves having shot the marker on their social media page, and I was stunned. I needed to see for myself the site, the context, to understand the act itself. Was it a highway shooting? How premeditated was this? And saw that that road to Grable Landing makes you pay for every inch. You have to know where you're going. The gravel on the ground forced my car to slow down to such a speed that you would have to be conscious of where you were. This is a sacred site. What does it mean that over 70 years later, we still cannot let his body rest? The bullet shots on each marker, to me, indicate a symbol of why bravery is required in American democracy today. The acts of resistance give you a sense of the urgency to understand the significance of Governor Pritzker's act, of the Roberts Temple renovation, of the decision and the announcement by President Joe Biden in 2023 that there would be a tri-site monument to Mamie Till Mobley and Emmett Till. Unless you understand the resistance, the bulletproof marker being, I think, the most vivid one, you don't understand the significance of these acts, of these monuments, of these markers.
5: So I'm wondering if you could put this in context of today. Last year, CBS ran a piece titled National Monument Honoring Emmett Till at Risk of Removal Due to Trump's Anti-DEI Initiatives and Budget Cuts. Your response?
3: Well, I don't believe that the Smithsonian ever removed anything, from what I understand. But what it does indicate, what this cultural moment indicates, is the significance of markers and monuments for American democracy. One of the hidden forces in American democracy is the power of culture, right? This is, we're really today asking ourselves, what does truth and reconciliation require? It requires witnessing. Again, this is what Mamie Till Mobley was so prophetic in understanding. It requires that we actually see our history. And if we ignore the role that museums play, that displays play, that markers and symbols and monuments play, we're missing how we've actually constructed and assembled our democracy. We also are in need of a new assembly today in American democracy, and that's being constituted by lawyers like Brian Stevenson and Sherrilyn Ifill, who understand the importance of culture for justice today. Brian Stevenson creating the legacy sites in Montgomery to honor the over 4,000 lynched men, women, and children whose lives have not been acknowledged or honored, and dedicated his non-existent free time to creating a memorial complex. Sherrilyn Ifill, with her new 14th Amendment Center, is seeing culture as a pillar for democracy. Why? Because art really is one of the critical modes of creating an appeal to the moral imagination. What do you do in the face of unjust law? You have to appeal to the conscience, and the power of the artist is to do precisely that. We see this with Gordon Parks. You see this with Lewis Hine, whose work transformed labor movements. You see this with so many of the artists who are also in the exhibition itself.
0: And I want to talk about that exhibition and the book. You have Lonnie Bunch, What If Emmett Till Lived, quoting from Mamie Till Mobley after a moving, hours-long conversation with her. He said she had carried the burden of Emmett's memory for nearly 50 years, and it was time historians like myself share that burden. She ended our conversation by saying that to her, Emmett was crucified on the cross of racial hatred and injustice. Lonnie Bunch, head now of the Smithsonian, under so much enormous pressure. I want to go to the cover of this book, this astounding cover, If Emmett Till Lived. Tell us about the photograph and overall the photographs you chose.
3: Thank you. Well, this, I'm not afraid to say, was inspired by what I could only describe as divination. I went through 18,000 photographs in the museum's collection and asked myself, what would Emmett Till want for the unfurling of his life? And then asked a set of individuals, including Lonnie Bunch, Ava DuVernay, many others, Alicia Garza, founder of the Black Lives Matter movement, to select images as well to walk alongside Reverend Wheeler Parker and Mamie Till Mobley. But this photograph by Stephen Mark, that's on the cover, taken in 1988, struck me as an emblem for the entire project. It is not constructed. It is a real-life event that he witnessed on a beach in Chicago, the father tossing his young boy up in the air. And he saw it, and he asked, he had one frame left in his camera, film, of course, and if he could do it again, and he did, and he captured the exact moment he wanted. I asked myself as I looked at it, which one is Emmett Till? It could be, of course, the young boy suspended, secure, almost impossibly confident in that state of this ascent. But it should also be able to be the father. You should also be able to see Emmett Till as that father. And it prompted me to think of The Life Denied, that Tilted Horizon line, I think speaks to the work we need to do to right our foundation and secure American ground so that all are secure on it. Stephen Mark, this extraordinary photographer, is one of many in the show. He happens to be a relative of Dr. Carla Hayden, the Librarian of Congress. But this photograph becomes an emblem for the central question, what if Emmett Till lived? And speaks to, I think, the work we need to tilt that horizon line, to straighten our ground.
0: You'll be, you were on Friday with Reverend Wheeler Parker Jr., yes. Emmett's cousin, next door neighbor, went with him to Money, Mississippi, was with him the night the white men, the mob came and ultimately lynched him, and he ended up in the bottom of the Tallahatchie River. You were at Mamie Till Mobley and Emmett Till's grave. Describe mm-hmm. that journey.
3: Mm-hmm. If every American took the journey that Emmett Till walked to go to Mississippi and that his body went through to meet his end, we would have the truth and reconciliation we need in this democracy. It has been a profound time. What an honor to be able to co-curate the show with Reverend Wheeler Parker, who has such an extraordinarily open heart, has seen the worst, has forgiven all. It has been really unspeakable. We recently went to Mississippi on what is his final journey to the ground where Emmett Till was last free and then died. We went to every site pertaining to that, his time there. Thankfully, we did photograph and film it because it's impossible to describe, so hopefully you'll be able to see here, for example, an image of us at the barn, the site that is now in the hands of the Emmett Till Interpretive Center. It was the first time that he had met the owner of the barn, who held it for over 30 years, and the first time that they met. And you can see in my face the tension and the nervousness about that meeting. It is the equivalent, this barn, of if you were to make an analogy to the Holocaust, the oven, in effect. This is our symbol, right? And there, Emmett Till was tortured and lynched. Willie Reed heard those sounds. What was it like for Reverend Parker, I have to wonder? He described it to me, but we'll never fully know. He thought of what his best friend was going through, but he also describes this fundamental fact that Emmett Till did not end in the casket. His life lived on with all that came in its wake. So he has an understanding of the sort of redemption that did transpire for the country, but it was painful to watch him there. It was inspiring to see in Chicago and in Mississippi too how his testimony inspires. You know, when you're in his presence and you hear him think through the journey of the 70 years that have happened since, when you hear him describe that he was sent out on the first thing smoking, as he says, back to Chicago after Emmett Till was kidnapped, you realize that Emmett Till, you know, is so many of us. Emmett Till, it could have been Reverend Parker. He knows that. He lives with that survivor's guilt, as he describes it, and has turned the intensity of that heat, into light to illuminate what we need to understand about ourselves in this democracy.
0: If Emmett Till Lived is the new book and the photo exhibition at Columbia College that opens on September 10th, and that date that he died, August 28th, also the date most people don't realize, that Dr. Martin Luther King held that rally on the Mall, If I Have a Dream, August 28th, 1963. It was 8 years later. Mamie Till Mobley saying she wanted that casket open for the wake and the funeral, for the world to see the ravages of racism, the brutality of bigotry. Sarah Elizabeth Lewis, thank you so much for being with us. Cultural historian who collaborated with Emmett's cousin, Reverend Wheeler Parker Jr., the last living witness to see Emmett. They've curated the forthcoming exhibition at Museum of Contemporary Photography at Columbia College Chicago, opening September 10th. The exhibit titled, and the new book titled, if Emmett Till lived. We will cover all that transpires coming up, and I look forward to being with you, Professor Lewis, on August 11th in Edinburgh, along with Brian Stevenson and Ken Burns and Nikki Benedetti and Wynton Marsalis for an amazing event talking about all these issues and more. Coming up, the life and legacy of the late historian and activist Johanna Fernandez. Juan Gonzalez remembers. Stay with us.

0: Palante, performed by Linda Segarra and Hooray for the Riff Raff at Democracy Now!'s 30th anniversary in Riverside Church in March. This is Democracy Now!, democracynow.org. I'm Amy Goodman with Juan Gonzalez. As we turn to the life and legacy of the Dominican-American historian, activist, prison abolitionist, Dr. Johanna Fernandez. She died July 30th after a years-long battle with cancer. She was 55 years old. As a professor of history at Brew College and the CUNY Graduate Center, Fernandez was a leading scholar of the Young Lords, the radical 1960s civil rights group founded here in New York and modeled on the Black Panthers, also founded in Chicago. Juan Gonzalez helped to found the one here in New York. Professor Fernandez published the award-winning book, The Young Lords, A Radical History, in 2019. In 2015, she curated the exhibition Presente, The Young Lords in New York. Fernandez also created the Latinx Freedom Movement Archive and Exhibition Project alongside the historian Felipe Hinojosa. The exhibition is currently on view at The Shed in New York City, as well as in Chicago and Los Angeles. Iterations will also be presented in Houston and D.C. A statement by exhibit organizers, including Fernandez, said, quote, as scholars of U.S. history, we're deeply concerned about the widespread lack of knowledge about American history, particularly regarding the origins of Latinos in the country and their contributions to the expansion of American democracy. Closing the knowledge gap about Latino history through public education is central to our work, they said. This is Professor Fernandez speaking on Democracy Now! In 2015 about the Young Lords.
1: What we see is that the movements of the 1960s, what is known as the New Left and the Black Power movement, transformed the relationship between people of color and white people, challenged U.S. foreign policy, but also transformed our understanding of gender and sexuality. And those were the issues that the Young Lords were concerned with. The Young Lords are important because, in my opinion, from my research, they are the single group in the New Left that was most effective and most active, even though we know very little about them.
0: That was Dr. Johanna Fernandez in Democracy Now! Years ago. In 2020, Congress passed legislation to build a National Museum of the American Latino. A temporary exhibit was opened by the museum at the Smithsonian's National Museum of American History in 2022 called Presente, A Latino History of the United States. Backlash to the exhibit led the Smithsonian to halt plans for a future exhibit on the Latino civil rights movement that was in development by Johanna Fernandez. In 2023, I asked her about the exhibit and the significance of the backlash.
1: What's important is that it establishes the question, who are Latinos? How did they get here? And what's their relationship to their communities and to the nation and the world? Well, I think we have to look at this conflict in the broader history of the last 10 years, when conservatives have launched a calculated and broad-sweeping campaign to essentially eliminate the teaching of Black American history, Latino history, ethnic studies, women's history, and LGBTQ plus history in the schools. And now what we see is that through this witch hunt and by smearing historians and curators as Marxists, these conservatives are using fear to essentially push through their agenda. And now, again, this has reached a federal museum, and not just any federal museum, but the largest network of museums in the world, which is known as the Smithsonian. In many ways, this sounds and looks like a repeat of the Red Scare or previous moments of repression in the United States.
0: That was historian, professor, and activist Johanna Fernandez on Democracy Now! In 2023. Juan Gonzalez, you knew Johanna for so many years. She died just last week at the age of 55. Talk about her significance.
2: Yes, Amy. Well, Johanna was, as you mentioned, a consummate historian, a committed activist, abolitionist, and fighter for social justice, and also a warm and generous human being. She did more than any other scholar of the past half century to chronicle and preserve the legacy of the young lords, to document and analyze the lasting impact the Lords had on movements of Puerto Ricans and other Latinos for self-determination, for civil rights, and for revolutionary change. I met her more than 25 years ago when she was a graduate student at Columbia University, and I was speaking there to some students. And over the years, she contacted me on many occasions, interviewed me, and practically all of the young Lords, did enormous archival research to produce her book, which, by the way, won one of the top prizes of the Organization of American History, the prestigious Frederick Jackson Turner Award for a history book. But she was also an activist. She did a lot of work in support of Mumia Abu-Jamal, produced a film, Justice on Trial, about Mumia's case. And of course, as you mentioned, organized the Latinx Freedom Movement Conference, which brought together scores of former 60s and 70s activists of the Chicano, Puerto Rican, Dominican, Cuban revolutionary movements in New York just in April. That was the last time I saw her, was in April at that conference. And even then, as she was battling cancer, she still found time to finish the work of that conference and to do all the oral histories of all of the activists. She was an amazing person with enormous energy and spirit, and we are all better people for having known her, but obviously all feeling very much her loss, the loss of her at this time.
0: Well, Juan, we're going to end with the words of Professor Johanna Fernandez as she long talked about the case of Mumia Abu-Jamal, talking about his lack of a fair trial, the politicization of his case. This is Johanna Fernandez speaking about Mumia Abu-Jamal in 2018.
1: Philadelphia is the city that imprisons the majority of Black and brown youth. This is the city that has also imprisoned and attempted to silence the most important political prisoner in the history of the United States, essentially the Nelson Mandela of our time. So if there's a victory in this case, in the case of a man who's been demonized for essentially illuminating the truth about Black oppression, about the predations of capitalism and imperialism, a man who is mild-mannered but is unwilling to compromise with justice, this is the reason why he's been demonized by the police.
0: Those were the words of Professor Johanna Fernandez. She was a professor at Baruch College. She died last week at the age of 55, continuing to champion the case of Mumia Abu-Jamal, who remains in prison after 44 years. To see all our interviews with Johanna Fernandez and Mumia Abu-Jamal and beyond, go to democracynow.org. That does it for our show. Again, I'll be in Edinburgh on August 11th at the Edinburgh Festival. I'm Amy Goodman with Juan Gonzalez.

0: anymore.
1: We'll get a sense for the remarkable skills some morticians bring to what they call restorative art. Learn why demand for open casket funerals has declined, and consider why this work can be really significant to families and communities mourning a loss. Our conversation starts after a short break.
2: This is Bird Note. Some birds have always called nocturnally, such as nightjars, mockingbirds, and owls. But other species are relative newcomers to the nighttime music scene, especially in urban areas. In cities in the U.S., some American robins put on a show long before sunrise. Researchers are studying why certain songbirds sing nocturnally in cities. Some studies suggest that artificial lighting from street lamps and buildings could lead birds to treat the night like the day. However, some experiments with artificial lights showed no effect on singing behavior. For some birds, it seems that noise is an important factor. A study in the United Kingdom found that European robins in noisier environments tend to sing at night. The finding suggests that these robins experience nighttime as the best time to have their voice heard by potential mates and rivals after the day's hustle and bustle. Whatever the cause, birds singing at night are one more thing, like rumbling trains and passing cars, that city dwellers learn to sleep through. For Bird Note, I'm Michael Stein. Did you know you can listen to Bird Note in your podcast app? Subscribe to Bird Note Daily and never miss an episode.
3: I'm Dr. Anthony Lizerwitz, and this is Climate Connections. Winters in Western Oregon tend to be cool and rainy, but summers are usually very dry. So many farmers in the region irrigate their crops, and much of the water they use comes from rivers that are fed by mountain snowpack. But as the climate warms, that snowpack is shrinking.
4: It is over time going to really impact how people irrigate their crops.
3: That's Gabrielle Rush McNally of the Dry Farming Institute. Her group helps farmers in the region learn how to grow crops including tomatoes, melons, beans, and squash without irrigating during the dry summer season. For example, they can help their soil retain moisture from winter rains by mulching and adding compost to their fields. And spacing plants more widely can help them develop longer roots to access water that's held deeper in the soil. The Dry Farming Institute teaches farmers about these methods and test crop varieties to identify which can thrive in dry farm conditions.
4: We also encourage a lot of experimentation and then knowledge sharing to see like what works in a particular context.
3: So even if they do not stop watering entirely, farmers can reduce how much they rely on irrigation as the climate warms and water becomes scarcer.
5: Climate Connections is produced by the Yale Center for Environmental Communication. To learn more about climate change, visit climateconnections.org.
6: There are a couple different definitions for a blue moon, both of them kind of rare, and neither of them have to do with color of any sort. You're on the Sound Beat. So the most common definition of a blue moon is a second full moon in a month. As the moon orbits around the Earth every 29 days or so, those extra days in a month accumulate. As such, every 2 or 3 years, we get an extra full moon slipping into a calendar month. There's also another definition for a seasonal blue moon. The third of 4 full moons in one season. And believe it or not, this definition predates the other. You've been listening to the incomparable Mel Torme, backed up by Pete Rugolo and his orchestra, on a Capitol 78 from 1949. Blue Moon was never a rarity when Mel sang it. Indeed, it was one of his signature songs.
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0: funding for Think comes from Interabang Books.
1: As of last year, nearly two-thirds of Americans who died were cremated. And the virtual funeral business is booming, wherein, especially since the pandemic, mourners can log on to watch a memorial service on their laptops rather than gathering in person to pay their respects. It may be only a matter of time before the profession of restorative art, in which a mortician prepares a body for an open casket funeral, goes extinct. From KERA in Dallas, this is Think. I'm Chris Boyd. Some people would rather not think about death if we don't have to. Some don't much care what happens to their remains. But it has always been true that funerals are for the living. And the practitioners of restorative art who are still on the job continue to take pride in the way their work might serve communities in grief, at least for as long as those jobs still exist. John Semley is a writer and researcher. His article about this in Harper's Magazine is titled "A Dying Art, The Last of the Morticians." John, welcome to Think.
2: Thanks for having me, Chris. It's great to be here.
1: You opened this article by dropping us into the middle of a competition taking place at a convention of the National Funeral Directors Association. What was the challenge for contestants?
2: Right. So the challenge for the contestants, there were eight of them, was to basically restore a cadaver head. And whoever made the prettiest head won the contest. Now, I should say that the heads were not real human heads. They were sort of training tools created by a company called Postmortem Restorative Cosmetics. These are kind of pre-disfigured polymer molds that funeral directors and restorative artists train on. So yeah, as one person described it, it was kind of the Great British Bake Off for funeral sciences, where they were trying to restore these heads to make them look, as they say in the business, casket ready.
1: Huh. I mean, in this case, they had 3 hours to get the work done. But even on real jobs, this is always something of a race against the clock, isn't it?
2: Definitely. Yeah, this is one thing that the article traces, is that for a number of reasons, restorative artistry is becoming devalued. And when I say devalued, I mean literally devalued. A lot of people who do it don't even charge for it anymore. And also sort of, I guess, culturally and socially devalued, where consumers, meaning the bereaved, just don't seem to care about it as much anymore. You know, this idea of going to a multi-day open casket viewing where the corpse is kind of prepared to look lifelike or passably lifelike is just not a thing that a lot of Americans seem to be as interested in anymore.
1: One of the contestants that day was a guy named Anthony Saldivar, and you describe his appearance as pretty intimidating, but it turns out he is a teddy bear at heart and a pretty thoughtful guy at the same time.
2: Oh, he's the best dude ever. Yeah, Anthony is kind of like some people that I met in this contest fell outside of what we might think of when we think of a funeral director. Anthony initially didn't. He's kind of bald, bearded, kind of built like a rustler, like I say, a heavy metal guitarist. He's a military veteran. You know, he loves horror movies and heavy metal and all that stuff. But he is such a thoughtful and interesting person, and a Texan, I believe, perhaps local to your region. He's a person who has a military background, which is something that I found is rather common in this business.
1: What do you think accounts for that?
2: Well, I think the obvious thing, my initial instinct, is that, well, you spend a lot of time in the military, you naturally become a little desensitized to images of human bodies in distress that might trouble you or I in the civilian world. But the non-obvious answer in Anthony's case and in that of several others who have a military background is that sort of proximity to death and dying, and not just death and dying, but like gruesome disfigurement, creates not a desensitivity, but actually a sensitivity, a desire to want to take care of these bodies, to want to take care of people. I think it imbues a respect and almost a reverence for death that might be lacking in the civilian world.
1: Anthony's epiphany took a while to arrive at, right? Initially, when he was deployed, he had a pretty unusual way of unwinding at the end of a day.
2: Yes, this was appealing to me because I'm also a horror movie fan, but he would read Fangoria magazine, which listeners might know is kind of a horror movie magazine where it would go through special effects. You know, how did they do this sort of gnarly scene in horror movie X? And he loved that stuff. And while he was in the military, sort of unwinding after patrol with a Fangoria magazine, he saw an ad for a degree program that was designed by a guy named Tom Savini, who was a famous monster makeup guy. He used to be on Letterman all the time back in the day, sort of showing off his kit of tricks. And he sort of had that epiphany. He says, why am I not doing this? This is what I should be doing with my life. It's kind of horror movie makeup. And then through a roundabout way, learned that skill set and then came into the funeral business. Whereas I say in the article, he's sort of doing the whole sort of horror movie monster makeup shtick in reverse, where instead of making people look disfigured or monstrous or, I guess, gross, he's taking bodies that are disfigured or subject to the ravages of disease and making them look presentable.
1: Before he ended up doing this, he did get a 2-year degree in mortuary sciences. Can you tell, you know, people may not realize that this is a degree program and what it involves.
2: Yeah, so a lot of it, I mean, you do learn some basic restoration and mortuary sciences. You learn how to embalm, which is, of course, a key part of it. But a lot of the mortuary sciences degree, I would say, are soft sciences, where as much as the sort of technical side of embalming and restoration, you learn how to deal with people, how to sort of counsel the bereaved, how to deal with grief. It's an interesting profession because you kind of have this behind closed doors backroom side where you're equal sort of artists and scientists, and then you have to come into the front parlor and really be like a sociable person, someone who's able to handle people when in many ways they're at their worst or certainly at their saddest.
1: When I was a kid, my mom went back to school for a 2-year degree to get her RN. And graduating at the same time, I think I was in 6th or 7th grade when this happened, were, you know, a class of mortuary sciences students. I will never forget the crowd, presumably people who were there to support graduates in other degree programs, booed the mortuary sciences people, like sort of as a joke. And I remember thinking how unfair that was, even before I had much experience with any of this. These are people who provide a critical service.
2: Yeah, I do think there is a sort of cultural stereotype that anyone who would get into this line of work is, like, I don't know, weird, I guess you might say. Like, why would you want to be around dead bodies? And, you know, it's something I couldn't really get into for as long as this article is, but it's like, people don't think that about doctors. Doctors are around the dead and dying all the time, but we have nothing but the utmost respect for them. And I think that there is a way in which we see funeral directors as being kind of, yeah, like, again, like those sort of horror movie mall goth metalhead kids in high school, like they're kind of sitting at the weird kid table or something like that. But I should say, for the record, this is not an idea that I brought into writing about this at all. Growing up, one of my family's closest friends ran the local funeral parlor in our small town, and he was like the nicest, funniest, goofiest guy I ever met. I mean, he took me to a Rush concert when I was like 15. So, you know, this idea of the sort of undertaker as a grim, solemn figure, I certainly learned going to the National Funeral Directors Association conference, is really something kind of propagated by pop culture that might not actually exist.
1: Do they party hard?
2: Oh, my God. Yes. I was warned so much about the level of drinking. But that's every conference, right? I mean, that is also a cliche of conferences. People from within an industry go and they learn new things and they unwind at the hotel bar. But I could also understand, given the nature of this work, that people might need, pardon the pun, a stiff drink after work. But it's really funny. I mean, as a journalist, sometimes it gets a little corny, kind of like covering conferences and stuff like that. But it's such a great way to get an insight on a world you know next to nothing about. Mm. And the one thing that I was really struck at this conference, and I might be violating something people told me or something like that, but everyone there was so funny, so easygoing. They had their own kind of like slang, but they were very concerned that like I would present it respectfully, yeah. Or someone would tell kind of like an off-color joke and be like, well, you probably shouldn't print that. And, you know, no disrespect to those wishes, but I think that depicting people who work in this line of work as, like I say, funny, easygoing, totally human, is good for them. It is certainly good for the writing, right?
1: Yeah. And you think about, you know, anybody who has a challenging profession that is going to last in it probably needs a little bit of dark humor now and then.
2: Definitely. Like, I know doctors have a sort of app that, you know, you have to be a doctor to access, where, you know, they'll share pictures with each other about diagnoses. And of course, there's a diagnostic element to that, where it's like, what is this? Have you seen anything like this before? But then they're also just making jokes about it and stuff like that. And yeah, you might say, okay, as a patient, I don't like the idea that these doctors are teasing me. But in such a high stress job, I think it's totally normal for people to conduct themselves like that.
1: To be really clear, I mean, there is an irony that Anthony ended up with this job that requires him to do the exact opposite of what he had envisioned for himself. But his particular temperament and his experience left him with this deep respect for the dead. He talked about his desire to protect their bodies.
2: Yes, he calls himself, I don't think this made the article, but I remember the phrase, he was like, when I was in the military, I was a sheepdog for, you know, my fellow troops, and now I'm a sheepdog for the dead. And I think that that's such an evocative way to put it. Like, you are in service of the dead. And it's something that I tried to strike on in the article, because again, it's kind of a cliche that like, oh, this work is actually for the living, it's not actually for the dead. But for a lot of them, it is for the dead. They respect the dead as something that should be presentable, as something that, again, we should have a level of seriousness and reverence towards. And I think that that's really interesting, because, I mean, maybe it's just me, but I don't really think about being dead. I don't think about like what I'll be wearing or what my face will look like, because I'll be dead. It will be of no interest to me. Nothing will be of any interest to me at that stage. But the people who work in this field, yeah, as much as they are sort of customer service professionals for the bereaved, they really care about the dead. And that is not something I don't think we get in a lot of avenues in life.
1: Yeah, another person you spoke to for the article was a woman named Danielle Colquitt. And she defines her primary obligation as being to the person who has died, as opposed to, it would be perfectly understandable and defensible if someone who said, you know, I'm here to serve the mourning community. She cares about the person who has died and giving them a kind of a dignified, I guess, you know, last send-off.
2: Yeah, absolutely. And it's like there is kind of, I guess, like I was just saying, an existential dilemma to this. Like in the article, I was like, you know, why, that when you die, you're sort of freed from want, and why would this matter? But they take it very seriously. I mean, I guess if you're of a more spiritual mean, you might imagine that, you know, someone's spirit is hovering over the casket or in the funeral parlor, sort of taking a tally of who showed up and who didn't. But yes, Danielle says, I mean, I guess I should say, her work, she conceives of it as much for the living as for the dead.
1: Did you, I mean, were you someone who, like most people, felt uncomfortable around dead bodies before you undertook this reporting project?
2: Okay, so I had a personal experience where when I was an adolescent, I had to go to an open casket funeral for like a toddler. And that was an extremely... traumatic might be overstating the case, but it definitely sort of switched something in my brain where I was like, and it was at that age where you're predisposed to not take anything seriously. And I was like, oh, I don't like this. You know, I mean, naturally, I think that's kind of a normal feeling. And that is something that had always lived in my head where I was like, you know, if I die, just cremate me. You know, I'm one of those people, or I used to be one of those people, like, oh, you know, just roll me into a ditch. What do I care, you know? But I think reporting and meeting a lot of these people sort of changed my attitudes around that. I will say, much to my surprise, I mean, the article, not to spoil it, but kind of concludes with me going to watch a restoration that Danielle is doing. And I was in a Georgetown medical donor office where there were dead bodies in all states of disfigurement and manglement and disrepair. And I was extremely nervous going into that situation that basically I wouldn't be able to stomach it and I'd be running for the bathroom to throw up or something like that. But the weird thing was that it didn't bother me at all. In that space with all these bodies, I mean, like I say in the article, they just seem like stuff. And that I kind of found surprising.
1: My guest is writer and researcher John Semley, author of an article in Harper's Magazine called A Dying Art, The Last of the Morticians. We'll be right back.
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0: You're listening to Think. I'm Chris Boyd. Today we're talking about declining demand for people who practice what is called restorative art. That is preparing the bodies of the dead for an open casket funeral. My guest is writer and researcher John Semley, who writes about this for Harper's Magazine. The article is titled A Dying Art. John, let's take a couple of steps back here. We may not think of the funeral industry as anything that would be subject to trends, but as I mentioned, over the time, there has been this drop-off in demand for open casket funerals. What are some of the reasons more Americans, at least, are choosing cremation these days?
1: Well, there are all kinds of sort of, I guess, higher-minded reasons. People talk about the environmental concerns. I mean, cemeteries take up huge plots of land. Embalming uses these kind of like gnarly, stinky chemicals that people find unnatural. There's the idea of death denial, where there's a certain sect of people who would say that, well, you know, plumping up and then putting lipstick on a corpse, you're actually putting yourself further away from the realities of death. There's been the rise of green burials, where you're kind of put in a biodegradable shroud and put into a grave. But the main issue, as I say in the article, is just straight up cost. Most people cannot afford multi-day viewings and funerals anymore. And that is the thing that is hurting the industry the most.
0: Is cremation actually better for the environment than burying an embalmed and restored body?
1: Well, cremation, I did the math, releases from your body's carbon reservoirs about enough CO2 to power a car for, I think, 670 miles or something like that. So that doesn't seem that great to me environmentally. But I think it's probably better in the long term for the environment than burial. But I mean, this is something that I tried to deal with in an early draft is like, and I'm not saying the environment doesn't matter. I love the environment. I'm looking at a tree right now and it's filling my heart with joy. But we do so many things that are, quote, unnatural. We do so many things involving, you know, chemicals and synthetics and all this, that the idea that like the last thing we do should be unique from that, I find to be a little strange.
0: A body can be prepared for viewing and later cremated, but growing numbers of people now are just choosing that to skip that interim step. Is that right?
1: Yes. I should say that cremation doesn't preclude embalming and restoration. Oftentimes people will do a viewing and then cremate them. But the thing that's really on the rise is direct cremation, which means you die, you go to a funeral parlor for as little as, I think, $795, which includes the urn. You're put into an incinerator, and then your ashes are put into an urn, and they're given to your loved ones. That is the thing that is really kind of on the rise. And as you might imagine, at something like a funeral directors conference, which I attended, is the number one thing that is threatening the industry. It's funny being at a conference like this, you see all the sort of fancy caskets and the hearses and all that. And then right back almost towards the bathrooms in this conference center, there was one little booth that was just selling the cheapest urns imaginable, which I think says a lot about how the cheap urn business is viewed in the larger funeral ecosystem.
0: In earlier generations, when we didn't take so many photos, what sort of value did mourners find in being able to look at a dead loved one one final time?
1: Yeah, the phrase is often called in the industry a memory picture, sometimes capitalized. And the idea was that this would be a lasting final image of your loved ones. And as you say, this was at a time where we might not have 300 pictures of our loved ones on our cell phones, right? So it was an idea that you would have this kind of final image in your head of them at rest. Now, perhaps because we are in a culture that is suffused with those images, that image naturally becomes less valuable. One thing I'll say as a side to this, if people pick up the magazine or look at it online, we took photos at this conference. The amazing photographer Lisa Elmala did these 19th century tin type sort of vintage photographs of a number of the funeral directors and these prop heads. And it occurred to me through that process that embalming and restoration and photography sort of emerged at a similar period in the 19th century as a way of essentially committing human beings to posterity through a chemical process. But yes, you could argue now that maybe we have too many photos and we no longer need this final memory picture.
0: You cite in the piece a book published in the 1960s that may have kicked off a certain skepticism around restorative art. What did The American Way of Death, that was the title, what did it criticize?
1: Yeah, so Jessica Mitford, who is one of the famous aristocratic Mitford sisters, she wrote this book, The American Way of Death. I think 1963 it was published, went through multiple editions even in its first year. And basically, it was a journalistic expose of the funeral industry where she kind of created this idea of funeral directors as essentially being hucksters and swindlers, sort of the used car salesman of the bereaved. And in a way, she had points. There were, hidden fees. You'd be told that something would cost X and would cost X plus 300. But she's created this image that has really lingered, despite the fact that her book caused the industry to have to reform itself to get rid of all these hidden fees. But the image of funeral directors as, essentially the sort of used car salesman figure has endured well past her. And I personally think it's an incredibly ungenerous and almost boring image.
0: Are the people in the profession sensitive to that perception?
1: If you want to get people talking at a funeral directors conference, bring up Jessica Mitford 100%. Everyone reads that book. Students are assigned it often in their degree programs. It's a classic. I mean, I would say it's a classic of, nonfiction and literary journalism on its own. But it's definitely something that people in the industry still think about, 50 or 60 years later. And they still kind of have to deal with, like I say, not the literal ramifications because of a lot of the direct complaints were reformed, but basically the way in that book made the whole sort of traditional funeral idea seem less valuable or even like some sort of ludicrous ripoff to a lot of people.
0: You mentioned that you had a friend in your youth whose family owned a funeral home. I mean, if we know this business only from movies and TV shows, it would seem like this service is only provided by like small family-run operations. You discovered the business is really corporate now.
1: Increasingly corporate. So, and like a lot of things, if you see a funeral home that's like Smith and Sons, do your research. There are a lot of these sort of big companies who are buying up a lot of these mom and pop funeral parlors and who are consolidating the business. They have really funny names like Service Corporation International or Carriage Services Incorporated. I found one stat that said that I think Walmart has the largest market cap in the funeral business just based on the number of casket sales it does. But as in a lot of things where we see kind of private equity buying up businesses, the work that those businesses do tends to suffer. And the funeral industry is definitely not exempt from that.
0: Why is restorative art considered a money-losing service, even if these outlets still provide it?
1: Well, because people don't want to pay extra for things, right? And especially in these corporate chains where the aim is to sort of get people in and out as quickly as possible, it's a volume business. It's seen as an extraneous expense. I mean, I talked to one person who was basically told in his corporate shop, if you can't fix this person up in 30 minutes, just tell the family we can't do an open casket. So the people who are doing it are often doing it out of pocket, meaning they're not invoicing for the hours that they're doing it. And they're doing it because they genuinely care about it. There's also like a series of knockback effects here that are kind of interesting, which is that the less interest there is in restorative artistry, the less that it's taught in schools, the less good funeral directors are at it. So there have been cases where people have done kind of subpar restorations. The family sees it, they say, oh my God, and then they sue the funeral home. So this has a chilling effect as well.
0: I mean, just to be clear, 30 minutes wasn't enough time for me to put my makeup on for my daughter's wedding. And I mean, that doesn't sound like enough time to do any kind of open casket funeral.
1: No, and I mean, that would be for even someone who may have died relatively peacefully in a hospice or at home or something like that. But, I've talked to people who have done restorations on bodies where the skulls are totally disarticulated, gunshot victims, people who have been burned beyond recognition. One guy who died and was at home by himself and his dog mauled his face off. These are people who are sometimes getting restored. Now, those are the ones who you might say, okay, closed casket, end of story. But there are artists in this business who see those as kind of like the ultimate challenge and have taken them on.
0: You talked to a restorative artist named Barry Cooper, who has done, it sounds like she takes pride in very complicated restorations.
1: Oh my gosh, yes. I mean, she did a God, I sound so crass when I'm saying, oh, she did this person, she did that person. But there was a stillborn baby that she embalmed at a mother's request. There was that face I mentioned that was burned beyond recognition. When she showed me a photo of it, if I didn't see two teeth in the photo, I would have never guessed that it was a human head. So she has done cases where she's basically restored people from scratch. And this is a thing, you know, when we talk about that final memory picture or the memory image or something like that. Yeah, we can say, oh, we have, you know, 100 pictures on our phone of our loved ones or whatever. But if you have to go identify a body that is in a total state of like gruesome distress, and that is your final image of them, I mean, that is not something I would wish on anyone.
0: Yeah, it almost ironically seems as if, you know, the more degraded a body might be, the more important it might be as a tool of healing for mourners to see it somewhat restored.
1: Absolutely. And I mean, of course, like I say, those are the extremely challenging ones where, you know, I don't know, you could probably count on two hands the number of people in the United States who'd be capable of taking on a job like that. But to me, that's just more reason why this is valuable, because it's such a rarefied skill set. It requires such talent, it requires such artistry. It requires, let's face it, you know, a cast iron stomach, an extremely firm cast of mind. You know, it's not something you see a lot, that sort of particular set of skills, as they say.
0: COVID ushered in this era of the streaming funeral out of necessity when it was, you know, considered unsafe for people to gather in large numbers. But it seems like the practice is here to stay.
1: Yeah, a lot of funeral parlors will still do kind of virtual gatherings. And I also think that people became dishabituated, is that a word? They fell out of the practice of going to funerals. And then it was one of those things post-COVID that we weren't eager to get back to. People were eager to get back to going to bars and restaurants or going to the movies. People didn't go to funerals for a lot of years and kind of thought, you know what, I'm fine with this. I had an experience like that during COVID myself, where I went to my great aunt's funeral and we were all wearing masks because there was social distancing. And the whole time I was like, well, should we really be doing this? Add to the fact that during COVID, a lot of funeral directors were instructed to sort of push cremation, both because of the number of bodies that were coming through funeral parlors and because there were worries that the bodies would be vectors of the COVID virus. And it's just something that the industry has not been able to recover from.
0: I totally understand that it might be helpful for people who cannot travel for a funeral. It does strike me that while grief rituals might well be an inconvenience, you know, it's usually something we can't plan for. I've had the experience of dreading a funeral in advance and ultimately being really glad that I connected in person.
1: Absolutely. I mean, I think there's, especially as you get older, funerals become a thing where you see people. And that's sad to say that it's a big social gathering that can only happen when people die, but it's nonetheless true. And I mean, in different cultures, these sort of gatherings are of tremendous importance for families and for the broader community.
0: My guest is writer and researcher John Semley, whose article for Harper's Magazine is titled A Dying Art, The Last of the Morticians. You're listening to Think. I'm Chris Boyd. What effect did you find that the death acceptance movement has had on how we think about and talk about and deal with bodies after they have died?
1: Yes, okay. I'm very interested to think about the death acceptance movement. And I want to say too, this kind of makes me a bad polemicist, I guess, but I'm not prescriptive. Like, if you want to get a natural burial, I think that's fine. If you want to be cremated, you know, it's a classic American personal choice thing, right? But death acceptance has been a thing where it's like, yes, embalming, restoration, these are things that put us further away from death. They're shielding us from the realities of death and dying. And death acceptance is a thing where it's like, well, you confront the corpse as a corpse, you don't get it made up, and maybe you have a green burial. Now, for some people, that's totally fine. There's like a Whole Foods quality to it to me, where it's like, yes, it's more organic and it's nicer and it's this or that, but it is really just another consumer category, right? I mean, these green burials also cost thousands of dollars. They're not much cheaper than traditional burials at all. So I don't think that they necessarily are superior in any sort of like cultural or philosophical way. I just think that they're different and it's the kind of thing that someone might be interested in. I mean, I don't really buy into this idea of death denial, that we're constantly trying to like hide the reality of death. Like, I feel like, especially in America, we confront the reality of death constantly. And nowhere else is that true than like, if you have a loved one who is dying and you're dealing with that reality and like the physical decomposition of a person you love, we're not denying death. I think to me, the basic premise just seems a little bit ludicrous.
0: It's really interesting to me that the practice of restoring bodies for viewing may turn out to be a historical aberration. How and why did the practice of embalming bodies even get established?
1: Well, of course, we could go all the way back to ancient Egypt, but a lot of bodies were initially embalmed for the sake of teaching medicine, and you know, bodies were dismembered so they could be taught. We could learn how the human body worked in schools and stuff like that. In the American tradition, it really goes back, like a lot of things, I think, to the Civil War. And the idea was that, you know, soldiers, especially Union soldiers, were falling on the battlefield so far from home. Young men, sons and fathers, their families would want to see them. So there was a medical corps captain named Thomas Holmes who created this extremely elegant and for him extremely profitable solution, which is that for $100, he would embalm a body, he would put it in a sawdust filled coffin, and he would ship it back to you so you can see it. He had his own proprietary blend of embalming fluid. And I mean, he made a fortune. He did something like 4,000 bodies at $100 in mid-19th century money. That's a lot. And in the Civil War camps, I mean, embalming became so popular that at one point, Ulysses S. Grant was chasing embalmers off the premises and out of Union camps, stripping them of their permits. Like, you kind of get these image of these guys sort of hovering like vultures. So yeah, maybe this image of the industry being a little bit predatory and shady predates the Jessica Mitford book.
0: We should say, though, famously, Abraham Lincoln's body was transported across the country. Lots of people went to see it.
1: Yes. And there was a picture of his body in a newspaper, I believe, that popularized the idea to a lot of people. I mean, this was like, I think, a 1,600-mile funeral train. It went all the way from D.C. to Philly to New York, back to Springfield, Ohio, and crowds would come and see Lincoln embalmed. And for a lot of people, that was their first encounter with seeing an embalmed and restored body. Now, I should say, if you read the newspaper reports from back in the day, the work was not necessarily pristine. Like, by the time the body got from DC even to New York, there was someone in a newspaper who said, oh, they're not able to cheat death of its dread ravages. So even though it might have been the first encounter many people had with an embalmed, restored body, not everyone was necessarily convinced by it.
0: We're talking to writer and researcher John Semley. His Harper's Magazine article is A Dying Art, The Last of the Morticians. We'll be right back.
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0: You're listening to Think. I'm Chris Boyd. Today we're talking about falling demand for restorative art, wherein a professional takes a body who has died and prepares it for an open casket viewing. My guest, John Semlie, is a writer and researcher who writes about this for Harper's Magazine in an article titled A Dying Art, The Last of the Morticians. One thing that you found, John, is that more and more people who are experts in restorative art are going freelance. They're not necessarily full-time employees of any funeral company.
1: Yeah, and I think that might make sense for them. I mean, if you have this skill set and you're really good at it, it might, be better to just sort of take those services from parlor to parlor, like a kind of roaming Ronin in ancient Japan or something like that. But Danielle, who you mentioned, she was actually kind of training up some young restorative artists. And she had this idea that, you could kind of, instead of having someone in-house who's good at this, train people to be really top of the line, and then they can sort of contract their work out.
0: The history she shared with you of funeral businesses that serve mostly Black patrons feels like it could easily fill a book. Tell us a little bit about what you learned.
1: Oh, absolutely. Well, I should say Danielle was the only Black person in this competition. I think something like 11% of funeral directors in America are Black. They have their own funeral directors association. And the history is extremely interesting. Well, first of all, a lot of the embalming fluids, the makeups, et cetera, like a lot of things are made for white bodies. When you embalm Black bodies, sometimes they turn sort of grayish and it doesn't quite look right. So it requires a particular and a totally different skill set to even know how to treat Black bodies. And it's one that a lot of people in white-owned funeral parlors don't really have. And of course, there's a separate history here where after the Civil War, one of the big businesses for Black Americans was the funeral business. Because it was segregated, because they had to tend to their own dead in their own communities, working in the funeral industry was an early way in which a lot of Black Americans were able to create generational wealth.
0: And before the Civil War, Black funeral homes, Black-owned funeral homes, were an important part of the Underground Railroad.
1: Yes, I think I mentioned someone in Philadelphia who used to sort of smuggle people in caskets through the Underground Railroad. They were definitely stops on that. And again, even when we get into the more modern history, like the Civil Rights Movement, I mean, I don't have to get into the gruesome details of how Black bodies were treated and how they would arrive to funeral parlors. So if you want to talk about funeral services themselves being important, I mean, often these funeral services would lead into protests and become a key part of the Civil Rights Movement.
0: Are open casket funerals relatively more common today in Black communities than white communities?
1: Danielle would say so. It's hard to sort of find the data necessarily to support that. But, you know, you have all kinds of different funeral traditions and different cultures. Something I couldn't even get in the article was a practice called extreme embalming, which is very popular in the Caribbean and in New Orleans. People are big on it, where someone will be embalmed almost like a mannequin of themselves. So you'll have a funeral where someone is fully embalmed, and instead of laying in a casket, they'll be like wearing a Lakers jersey and playing Xbox. So in certain communities, I mean, yes, there is definitely more interest in embalming and restoration, and just funerals themselves play a larger role.
0: You mentioned earlier that you watched Danielle Colquitt perform a restoration on a woman. I think she was 96. What stood out to you as you witnessed that transformation?
1: Yeah, so I think what was interesting to me is that what I was expecting to happen, which is that, I would find this body so horrible and gross and disturbing, and that it would be made beautiful and presentable, and that would sort of calm my nerves a bit. In fact, it was the reverse that happened. When I saw this body, I had no sort of affective relationship to it whatsoever. It didn't unnerve me. It didn't disturb me. You know, like I say, it was almost like looking at a mannequin or something like that. But then as the work happened and the body started to seem increasingly human and lifelike, I started to feel very strange. I mean, there's a term that Freud uses, not to get into Freud, but the uncanny, which is a feeling of the familiar made strange or the strange made familiar. And he described it as being arousing in particular with relationship to corpses, the idea that something that is dead could almost, you know, snap awake and become alive again at any moment. And I think that that experience, as sort of creepy and sort of unpleasant it was for me, it's a testament to the work. This thing went from being something that I basically saw, this thing, this person, essentially inanimate, to being so lifelike that it started to kind of make me uncomfortable.
0: This is not an easy skill set to master. What did people who have made this their career tell you about how they got started in this line of work and how they sort of charted their own progress as they got better and better at it?
1: A lot of people started the work. Like I say, a lot of men, for men, a lot of military veterans come out of this. And a lot of people just have, I don't know, they describe very early interest in the funeral business, or going to funerals and almost feeling calm in the environment of a funeral parlor. And I think a lot of people, like I say, everyone I met was so funny. Like, I almost feel bad being like, they were so normal. I mean, of course they're normal. What else would they be? But they come to it generally from a sense of care. Like this idea that we have culturally that it's for the freaks and weirdos and mall goths. I mean, that really just doesn't add up. And from everyone I've talked to, the freaks and weirdos and mall goths who are like, I find something interesting or something romantic about death. Ooh, it's so creepy to be around cadavers. They do not last very long in this business.
0: Astronauts will tell you they get tired of being asked how they do their personal elimination in space. Are there questions that people in the restorative arts get tired of answering?
1: I don't think so. And this was something that is a gift for me as a reporter, is everyone I talk to, you get the sense that they don't talk about this stuff a lot. So they're happy to talk about it. I mean, I think that part of the sort of waning interest in funerals and in customs around death and dying means that these aren't people who talk to a ton of reporters. They're not used to being profiled in Harper's Magazine and stuff like that. And the one thing that I was struck by, I mean, because it's a gift for me professionally, is everyone would answer every question. Anything, like when I was watching Danielle do the restoration, you know, I'm peppering her with a question every 10 seconds. What are you doing? What's that? What's that part of the body? What's that tool? They're extremely eager to share this information because it's something that they're extremely proud of, and I think they should be.
0: Is it something people typically do, you know, they can do this all by themselves, or is there an assistant required?
1: Typically, you might have an assistant to help you with the embalming. I mean, the trickiest part sometimes is just moving a body from a truck onto a gurney or something like that. But no, it's generally done in solitude. People describe really liking the solitude, you know, being alone, doing this work, listening to music late at night. There's a kind of peacefulness or a stillness of mind. I mean, the one person I profile a little bit in the piece, Barry Cooper, she talks about how as a person, she's a little antisocial, or she doesn't really get on that well with people. But this kind of gives her a way to help people by doing the work for the bereaved, but also a way to have this kind of like very close encounter with human beings by just working on them in this level of detail. So, you know, as difficult as some of these restorations can be, just again, because of the state's a lot of bodies, I think people find it peaceful. And when I call it restorative art, or when they call it restorative art, it kind of feels like that. It's like working on a canvas, and it gives you a sense of pleasure or stillness of mind.
0: Is there a shared set of standards for how to carry out this work, or does every restorative artist ultimately build their own kind of style and technique over time?
1: There are definitely techniques, and there are people who train them. I talk about a guy, Vernie Fountain, who I believe lives in Missouri, and he kind of does upper level training seminars that people come from all over the world for. And when I say upper level, I mean like you get in there and he's smashing skulls to bits and saying, okay, now you have to put this skull back together. I mean, really difficult stuff. He was the one who told me about the guy whose face was mauled by a dog that he had to restore. So there's definitely standards. There are textbooks. A new textbook, I believe, was just published last year. But like anything outside of the context of the contest that I'm describing, it's not like someone is coming in to judge your handiwork, or it's not like there's a certification board. So people can generally bring their own sort of tips and tricks and ideas to it. And that was something that I really enjoyed seeing in this competition, was how people approach the work differently, and also just people kind of sharing tips and information with each other.
0: Just to remind people that that competition, they were not using actual human remains. These were dummies. And you did say it had a kind of a Great British Bake Off feel to it, which is not to say, I gather there was an enthusiasm for the skill of the people involved, not that people were making light of this.
1: No, people were making light of it, but I mean, again, this is a thing. You're in a world where people are completely desensitized to this. So to the outsider, it might seem a little gaudy. And in fact, I quote a textbook author in the article who's like, I hate the idea of this showdown. It's almost like a blasphemy that people would make light of restorative artistry because this is sacred. That's his opinion. I mean, I certainly didn't feel that way as an outsider. To me, it just kind of seemed like good fun and a way for people to sort of show off their talent and their trade in a way that they don't get an opportunity for, and in a way to sort of cast a light on it to say, hey, this is interesting and important work, and maybe we should start thinking about it differently. But I mean, yeah, it was definitely a contest. I mean, it was hosted by a guy who like kind of had a Ryan Seacrest vibe. He was, putting mics in people's faces. And but why not? I mean, what else is it supposed to be like, somber and severe, like the rest of their lives working in this business?
0: Was there a prize?
1: Yeah, there's you got like a lab coat with a logo on it. The whole contest was basically an advertisement for this company, Postmortem Restorative Cosmetics, which provided the dummy heads and a lot of the makeup. This company alone, I could write an article about. It was founded by a guy named Dean Jones, who was a Hollywood special effects guy. He worked on David Lynch's Blue Velvet. He worked on Star Trek Deep Space Nine, sort of similar to Anthony, who I spoke about earlier, being a kind of monster makeup guy. And what happened with Dean Jones is he went to see a friend who had died in the funeral parlor and saw the restoration. And he's like, I could do a better job than that. Let me take a crack at it. And sure enough, he did. And then started this whole company around it. So, yes, the prize was furnished by the people at Postmortem Restorative Cosmetics. And they also got some free certificates for sort of upper level training at Verney Fountain School. And I believe with someone in Ireland. Although, as people pointed out, these are sort of non-gifts because you have to pay for your own travel there and back and all this. So it's like, here's a gift certificate for a seminar. And if you can get there, you can be in the seminar. But I think for most people, it was the guts and the glory, right? They wanted to win the first ever Postmortem Restorative Arts Technical Showcase.
0: My guest is writer and researcher John Semley. We're talking about his Harper's Magazine article, A Dying Art, The Last of the Morticians. You're listening to Think. I'm Chris Boyd. How much did this experience make you think, John, about what you want to happen to your remains after you have died?
1: That is a great question. And when I came home from watching this restoration, I told my wife, I say, if I ever die, if you want me restored, make sure Danielle does it. But then I was like, by the time I die, Danielle will probably be quite old too. So, but it definitely, I don't know. That's such a heavy question. I have been thinking about it. Like I say, before I was definitely a person who didn't think about it. I was a person who would say, yeah, put me in the river. I don't care. Put me in a dumpster. It doesn't matter to me. But now I definitely can see the value of it. Now, without getting too deep into my own psychology, like I don't believe in an afterlife or anything like that. And I do believe that at least for me, this is a gift that would be imparted to the living and the bereaved. So if they see value in it, I would have no issue with being embalmed and made up and having an open casket funeral. But if they don't see value in it and they want to incinerate me and put me on a jar next to some records and books and photo albums and stuff, well, then they can do that too.
0: Do you think the, and I've known many, many people who say this, I do not care. Do you think that's a way of avoiding thinking about our own mortality?
1: Well, I think it's almost like a enlightened form of cynicism where it's like, oh, this is just wasteful. This is frou-frou. Who, this doesn't concern me. Why would I want my loved ones to have to pay 10 grand? I would never want to stick them with a bill like that. Maybe it's a way of not thinking about death, but again, I think we think about and confront death all the time. Like I was going through Netflix and just seeing how many grisly true crime shows there are, and you can't see this because I'm not on video, but I'm literally wearing a hat for the heavy metal band Obituary right now. So, I mean, there's so many things in our culture that where we're kind of confronted with death that I don't buy that we don't think about it. I just think that people think for some reason it's nicer to not have to trouble people with the expense and the hassle of figuring out a funeral.
0: Have you been to a funeral since working on this?
1: No, I haven't. Knock wood. I live right around the corner from a funeral parlor, so I always see people going in and out. But no, thankfully, I have not been to one, but I feel like I might view it differently.
0: Yeah, it definitely seems like it would be a different, if it happens to be an open casket service, it might be a different experience for you in the future.
1: Yes, I'll be like Vernie Fountain, the contest judge, with my little flashlight. And I mean, oh, are those the lines of delineation there?
0: I don't recommend that.
1: No, I'm joking, of course. Gallows humor, is that what they call it? Whistling past the graveyard? But I've definitely gained an appreciation for the art and the craft. I wonder if I'll be able to spot shoddy work if I'm.
0: John Semlee is a writer and researcher. His article in Harper's Magazine is titled A Dying Art, The Last of the Morticians. John, it seems strange to say this, but it's been a pleasure talking with you. Thank you.
1: No problem. And it's not strange to say. It's okay to talk about this stuff. It's a completely normal part of life, even if it is the last part of life.
0: Think is distributed by PRX, the Public Radio Exchange. 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Again, I'm Chris Boyd. Thanks for listening. Have a great day.
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1: Friction in the European Union and accusations that Spain's liberal immigration policies are feeding a larger migration crisis.
2: I do understand that Spain did it, but the signal for the rest of Europe is not a good one.
1: I'm Marco Werman. Also, during Europe's hottest summer ever, keeping nuclear power plants cool is a new challenge.
3: This is truly unprecedented. I think it will be a wake-up call.
1: We also look at India, where extreme heat is getting more deadly for the most vulnerable.

0: way out of tens of millions of dollars in taxes.
1: Senate Minority Leader Chuck Schumer is joining those doubting that a deal Acting Attorney General Todd Blanche reached with two holdout Senate Republicans is binding. To advance a confirmation vote towards becoming the nation's chief prosecutor, Blanche affirmed an anti-weaponization fund won't go forward and says there will be limits to IRS protections for President Donald Trump and his family. Democrats and anti-corruption advocates call his assurances meaningless and say in office, Blanche would carry out attacks on Trump's political enemies. Despite Blanche's assurance about the nearly $2 billion to be given to people who claim they were unfairly prosecuted, Trump still favors it.
2: I view that fund as a positive, and a lot of Republicans do too, not so many Democrats. And it's not only for that, it's for other things too. People that have been treated unfairly, that have been weaponized by a corrupt government.
1: Maine Republican Senator Susan Collins' tough re-election bid is under pressure from the Blanche nomination. Brett Edkins with the nonprofit Stand Up America says Blanche slowed the investigation into the fatal ICE shooting of a young father in Maine last month.
3: I'm not sure what more Susan Collins needs to see to understand that Todd Blanche has one client. It's Donald Trump and his administration and his ICE forces, not the American people.
1: The State Department is making permanent a requirement that visitors from 50 countries will have to put up large bonds to get visas. The White House says each visitor will have to post $20,000 in order to curb visa overstays, but advocates argue it will deter legitimate travel. DHS Secretary Mark Wayne Mullen says the controversy is another sign of partisanship, making immigration reform impossible.
4: When it becomes political and becomes a red issue, a blue issue, it means it's dead. If this was easy to fix, it would have got fixed. If any side was wanting to compromise in it, the Biden administration could have done it in the first 2 years they were in office when they had full control of Washington, D.C.
1: Mullen's agency is being sued for the slow pace of renewal in the Deferred Action for Childhood Arrivals program. The Texas and Nebraska centers where applicants from multiple states are processed report delays of 190 days. Rebecca Shee with the American Business Immigration Coalition says that's costing employees their work permits and leaving employers with vacant jobs.
5: When you remove people that are productive and so motivated, you're not just harming these professionals, you're harming the American economy and also American citizens that depend on their hard work.
1: The administration argues the slower pace mandated by a 2025 Trump executive order is needed for increased vetting. Legal aid groups say it is more likely part of a larger mass deportation plan. House Republican Max Miller of Ohio says he will not end his reelection campaign despite serious charges of domestic violence made by his ex-wife, the daughter of Ohio Senator Bernie Moreno. I'm Edwin J. Vieira for Pacifica Network and Public News Service. 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
6: You're listening to the American Democracy Minute, keeping your government by and for the people. Back in April, we reported on the seizure of over 600,000 Riverside County, California ballots by County Sheriff Chad Bianco. The state attorney general and a group of voters asked the state Supreme Court to intervene. Oral arguments in those cases will be heard in a special session August 24th. Bianco, then a candidate for governor of California, claims he was investigating a, quote, potential 45,000 extra votes when he seized over 1,400 boxes of records in February and March from the November 2025 redistricting referendum, Proposition 50. Affidavits used to obtain the warrants, later unsealed, showed the county attorney used hearsay evidence from an activist group, not official data from county or state election officials. Two lawsuits, one by the California Attorney General and the other by a Riverside City councilwoman and voters, were combined for oral arguments in an upcoming August 24th special session. Bianco argues that the state does not have statutory or constitutional authority over a county sheriff's actions, and that the attorney general does not have the authority to quash a search warrant. The second suit argues that a county sheriff has no jurisdiction over ballots and the seizure violated state election chain of custody statutes. In the June 2nd California primary, Sheriff Bianco received 10.2% of the vote. We've linked to our past reporting at AmericanDemocracyMinute.org. I'm Brian Beal.

This is The World. I'm Marco Werman. It's good to be with you on this Tuesday. A diplomatic dispute has erupted in Europe following the breach of Spain's border last week by tens of thousands of migrants. It happened in the Spanish city of Ceuta, an enclave on

0: coast of the North Africa that shares a small border with Morocco. The vast majority of the 70,000 or so migrants have since returned to Morocco, but the incident has exposed deep tensions within the European Union. Today, interior ministers from across the bloc met to review the situation as they try to present a more united front on the increasingly fraught issue of immigration. The World's Europe correspondent Orla Barry joined me earlier today to explain the latest news.
1: Yes, as you said, and this is according to the EU Migration Commissioner this afternoon, around 72,000 people made the crossing last Friday. Around 70,000 have since gone back, and at least 75 people died trying to make the journey. There's still a huge security presence in Ceuta. That beach where we saw those images of thousands of migrants arriving last Friday, it's now open, it's now back and open to sunbathers, but there are armoured vehicles around it, there's civil guards posted nearby. You have many migrants sleeping rough on Ceuta's beaches. Some of the migrants are congregating near the city's mosques and in an old Muslim cemetery nearby. The city's political leaders said earlier that the two migrant reception centres in the enclave have essentially collapsed because of the sheer volume of people who are there, you know, seeking assistance or seeking asylum. And then the other problem for authorities of both sides is that several people are also missing. And there are families in Morocco who say they haven't heard from their loved ones or their children, as it is in many cases, since Thursday when they left. And some of those families have travelled to the border crossing with Spain and are reportedly holding up photographs of their loved ones, asking people coming back over the border whether they've seen them, etc. So it's a very kind of traumatic situation there. And local officials have also said there are around 860 minors still remaining in Ceuta, so they will presumably be placed in the care of local child welfare services as well.
0: Right. Now, notably, there's been a very fractured response across the EU towards what happened in Ceuta. Italy and Denmark, particularly critical of Spain. Why has there been such division?
1: And just to get a sense of that division, Marco, 22 countries, and this was driven by Italy and Denmark, signed a letter on Saturday, sent it to the EU Commission Chief, to Ursula von der Leyen, effectively blaming the crisis, appearing at least to blame the crisis on the Spanish government and its decision to, some months back, regularise the status of 500,000 migrants without documents. And you'll remember, and we reported on it earlier in the year, that Spain implemented this extraordinary mass regularisation programme for undocumented migrants, for people who were already living in Spain. That measure was very unpopular in other parts of the EU. And in the letter, these 22 countries insinuated that that policy by Spain was a possible pull factor for migrants coming from Morocco. Now, Spain has utterly rejected that. Much of the division we're seeing is driven by those parties in government who have been moving further and further to the right on the issue of migration. You know, it's not necessarily that they think there is a threat from migrants landing in Ceuta, but they know that hardline migration policies go down well with their voters. But let's be clear, it's not just EU governments who have been sort of commenting on this or indeed taking advantage of it. You have opposition politicians, in particular far-right politicians, talking about this. You had Nigel Farage coming out on Friday night, Saturday, head of the Reform Party in the UK, posting a video on YouTube of those migrants arriving on the beach in Ceuta. Have a listen.
2: Tens of thousands, maybe more, breaking in to that little part of Spain. Believe me, unless we get a Reform government, those scenes you're seeing in Spain today, many of those young men, lots of them dangerous, will be heading towards Calais and coming to our country too.
1: So Farage and others, as you can hear, they've been using these videos from Ceuta essentially to try and boost their own anti-migrant narrative and for their own political gain.
0: So Orla, as to that meeting of EU interior ministers today to try and ease some of that division and tension, how did that go?
1: Well, according to Magnus Brunner, the EU migration commissioner, it was a very productive, very cordial meeting. He said there was none of the tensions of the previous days. But at one point, he was asked this question in a press conference this afternoon, whether Spain's migration policy and this decision to regularise around 500,000 migrants might have been a pull factor for migrants coming from Morocco.
3: I always say to this regularisation discussion, it's not a good signal. Definitely not. It's not a good signal for the rest of Europe. I do understand that Spain did it because it's mainly about Latin Americans speaking the same language, having the same culture. But the signal for the rest of Europe is not a good one.
0: So as to what happened last Friday in Ceuta, do we know what exactly occurred leading to so many crossing the Moroccan border into Ceuta?
1: We don't fully know. We may never fully know. What happened is widely contested. What we do know is that, first of all, Instagram posts appeared last week and Facebook posts appeared suggesting Spain's border with Morocco was opening up. And then videos appeared on TikTok showing people the exact route to follow if they swam. Officially, the Spanish authorities and the Moroccan authorities are blaming people smugglers. But I asked Camille Lacaze about this. She's director of the Migration Policy Institute Europe, why she thought so many had made the crossing on Friday.
4: I would say there are three things that are certain. One is there are many young people in Morocco who are eager to look for opportunities in Europe and to look for a job there. Two, social media played a critical role in what has happened last week. And three, there's evidence that Moroccan authorities that usually monitor this part of the country very closely let people go.
1: If that is the case, Marco, we don't know it for sure. And we don't know yet why the Moroccan authorities might have done that. The EU Migration Commissioner was asked about that question repeatedly at the press conference this afternoon, and he repeatedly said that he couldn't answer that. He couldn't say whether Morocco was involved or not, whether the authorities knew what was happening or not, and he just said that Spain has launched an investigation into it.
0: The World's Europe correspondent, Orla Barry. Thank you very much, Orla.
1: My pleasure, Marco.
0: A heat wave that kills nearly 3,500 people each day. In most countries, that would be unimaginable, but for India, that's just the way things are. Dangerous temperatures lasting days on end are now a fact of life in India, and it's getting worse with climate change. This May, on a list of the world's 100 hottest cities, 97 of them are in India. So this week, that's where we're headed for a close look at the problem and solutions. In the capital, Delhi, public health experts are scrambling to offer protection for citizens. As we hear from Namrata Kolachlam, the heat often affects the most vulnerable people the hardest.
5: On a busy street in eastern Delhi, religious music blasts from a speaker as people mill around a large public sink fitted with four metal taps. A middle-aged man named Munaji manages the water station and asks if I'd like some. About 2,000 people come here each day for free, clean drinking water. And with these recent heat waves, staying hydrated is more important than ever. This goes from morning to night, he says. People take water to their homes. We're at an informal settlement in Kishanganj, made up of tiny, tin-roof homes and winding lanes. One man here, Amit Vishwas, is a rickshaw driver. He comes every morning to fill his water bottle before working a long day entirely outdoors. The heat is intense, he says, so I can't sleep at night. Don't even ask. Without this station, Amit would have to purchase bottled water every time he needed a drink. Even at a few cents a bottle, that's not affordable. And on this sunny day in July, the temperature feels like it's 112 degrees with the humidity. Dehydration sets in before many people even feel thirsty. Munaji, the man who manages the water station, says it really matters to the community. This is so important because it quenches so many people's thirst, he says. Usually, monsoon rains arrive by the end of June, and Delhi gets a break from the heat. But scientists say climate change has made the monsoons more erratic. It's also an El Nino year, which means the surface air temperatures above the Pacific Ocean are getting warmer. That's delayed the onset of rain and caused the heat to drag on. By mid-month, Delhi had its warmest July day and night in 2 years. New research from the India Energy and Climate Center at UC Berkeley shows these soaring temperatures can be fatal. Just one day of extreme heat in India causes as many as 3,400 excess deaths nationwide, according to the study. On the front lines of this growing climate crisis, healthcare workers like Dr. Ajay Chauhan are doing their best to adapt.
6: As the fate would have it, sometimes you are at the right place in the right time.
5: He's the director of India's first heat stroke unit at a prestigious public hospital in Delhi. Chauhan thought the unit would mostly serve as a training center for health professionals. But in 2024, the year it opened, India was hit with one of the country's longest heat waves. More than 1 billion people were exposed to extreme heat.
6: 8 May 2024, we opened, and that year, the floodgates opened.
5: Not just the floodgates here, he says, but at hospitals across Delhi. His unit treated 75 patients in a little over a month. And despite their best efforts, a third of them died.
6: Mayhem, death and destruction everywhere. In the last 37 days, we suffered a lot of mortality because of heat stroke cases.
5: In the past few years, Chauhan helped train thousands of doctors on how to treat heat strokes. He points out that bystanders can also help anyone suffering from heat stroke by quickly dousing them with water and fanning them.
6: The time duration from setting a heat stroke to the initiation of cooling measure is the single most important factor in preventing mortality.
5: He's seen far fewer heat stroke patients this year, and public health messaging may be one reason why. But experts say the number of people who die from heat strokes in India is actually higher than the official death toll. Heat strokes are complicated to diagnose, and not every hospital shares their patient data with the government. Also, official numbers don't include deaths due to heart or kidney disease, but extreme heat makes those conditions and others more lethal. Poverty may be the biggest threat of all. Outside Dr. Chauhan's heat stroke unit, I meet two sisters, Sushma and Jamuna, eating a carefully packed lunch. They're seeking relief from the city's high temperatures. Jamuna tells me that she gets very bad headaches because of the heat. The doctor suggested that she take medicine, eat food, and get rest, she says. Like many women, Jamuna spends a lot of time in the kitchen cooking meals for her family. It's stiflingly hot with nowhere for the air to escape. Nearby, Jitinder Gupta takes a break from driving an open-air rickshaw and describes the impact of the heat in colorful terms. My head explodes, he says, and I get dizzy and I sweat a lot. What to do? According to a recent study by the International Institute for Environment and Development, Indians who work outdoors lose more than 13 days of work a year due to heat-related illnesses. Hot nights are making all of this worse. Vishwas Chitale, an expert on climate adaptation at the Council on Energy, Environment, and Water, says that the number of hot nights in parts of India is rising at a much faster rate than the number of hot days. He explains that if a person is faced with multiple days and nights of extreme heat, their body has no chance to recover.
7: Your body's absorption capacity of heat is almost at threshold. Number of hot nights are lethal, and we can call them invisible killer in that sense.
5: Looking at the big picture, Chitale says it's time for the public and policymakers to seriously engage with the threat of climate change.
7: 57% of districts in India, which host 3/4 of India's population, are at risk.
5: The impact of climate change isn't a distant threat. It's happening now. For the world, I'm Namrata Kalachalam, Delhi, India.
0: Namrata's story kicks off our week looking at heat in India, where the intensity of the problem has been pushing regular people, non-experts, to seek out solutions. We'll be looking at those throughout the week. Tomorrow, Namrata takes us to a dense, informal settlement where residents are rolling up their sleeves to slather their roofs with paint.

Still to come, keeping nuclear power plants cool in Europe is proving to be yet another challenge thanks to human-caused climate change. 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

0: This is The World. I'm Marco Werman. It's one impact of intense summer heat and drought that many of us were not thinking about. Nuclear reactors are now struggling to keep cool across Europe. In Romania, for example, the Danube has reached record lows, so the Romanian government called on its navy this week to carry out controlled explosions to divert river water and direct it toward the Cernavoda nuclear plant to keep the fuel rods cool. Hungary is urging its residents to curb electricity use after its only nuclear power plant was forced offline, and nuclear-dependent France has reduced output at multiple plants. To learn more, we reached out to Chris Roslow. He's a senior analyst at the energy think tank Ember in London. Chris told me low water levels in the Danube are having a big impact for several nuclear power plants.
1: The two plants that have shut down or almost shut down are in Hungary and Romania. And in the case of Hungary, that's the only nuclear power station in the country that provides typically around 40% of electricity generation in Hungary. So this is a big moment for Hungary's power markets. Most of the nuclear power generation in Europe is in France. And I think it's worth saying that in France, we have seen some capacity unavailability, but it's actually the situation there is better than it has been in some recent summers. So the overall picture in Europe for the nuclear power fleet is better than it has been in some recent summers. But in Eastern Europe, in Hungary and Romania, those are quite dramatic and unprecedented closures.
0: So in places like Hungary, Romania and France, what sort of emergency measures have officials taken? Is there any workaround?
1: The workaround is trying to change the patterns of demand. So we've seen the Hungarian government asking its citizens and some of its businesses to reduce demand in the peak hours in the early evening. And we've seen the same, I think, in Romania as well. That will certainly help. The other thing that will likely come to the rescue in Hungary and Romania are the interconnections with neighbouring countries. So Europe has a very well interconnected grid, and it's a really critical source of resilience, especially when certain countries run into problems with their power supply, as we're seeing in the case of Hungary and Romania.
0: So why has all this happened? And it might be useful here to remind us briefly how a nuclear plant operates and why water is so crucial to their operations.
1: Well, nuclear power plants require constant cooling. Some of them use seawater, but a lot of them in Europe use river water. And that can lead to multiple problems when water levels in rivers begins to run low. And the heat wave and the drought is having multiple effects. So in Hungary, for example, the nuclear power plant actually can't take the water in because the infeed is actually above the current level of water in the River Danube. In Romania, I understand the issue is to do with the flow rates available in the river. In France, it's more of an issue with temperature, river water. There's environmental limits in place as to how hot the water can be when it leaves the nuclear power plant after cooling the reactor. So for different reasons, the heat and the droughts are causing problems for those nuclear reactors, which are relying on river water to be cooled.
0: How unprecedented is this? Have we seen anything like this before?
1: The nuclear power station in Hungary has not shut down entirely ever in its 40-plus year history. So this is truly unprecedented for those reactors in Hungary and Romania. But those are just individual single nuclear power stations. France is by far Europe's biggest producer of nuclear power. It has dozens of reactors. Looking at the nuclear fleet in Europe as a whole, we're not in an unprecedented situation. But for those individual plants in Eastern Europe, we are.
0: How much had the nuclear power industry planned for this and had this on its radar screen? Or has the vulnerability of nuclear plants to climate change and drought taken a lot of people by surprise?
1: I think it will be a wake-up call because river levels across Europe, some of the major waterways in Europe, the River Rhine and the River Danube, they are currently at record low levels. We always knew this was possible. I'm sure the operators of those nuclear power stations knew that one day this could be possible, but we've never been in this situation before regarding the level, just how dry those rivers are.
0: What do you think is the overall impact of this trend on Europe's power supply? Because the crisis is straining electricity supplies exactly at the same time when demand for air conditioning is peaking, right?
1: Yeah, that's true. So we see here that heat waves can impact the power system in multiple ways. So we have higher demand from air conditioning. We have several power sources struggling, not only nuclear, but because of the droughts, we have low levels of hydropower available. So this is all kind of impacting the system at the same time. The grid itself also has thermal limits, so we could be hitting up against those when we see high temperatures. The one kind of relieving factor here is that the power source, which does perform well during heat waves generally, is solar. And we've seen a really strong growth in solar in recent years. So during the day, at least, during the daylight hours, that's a good match for this demand for air conditioning. And that's actually providing some relief to the grid.
0: So if this is the new normal, what does the future look like for nuclear power in Europe and worldwide? I mean, do you see solar really making an imprint now?
1: Solar has definitely become a major feature of the power system in the summer in Europe. Just in the month of June, we released the data a few weeks ago that solar provided a quarter of power generation for the EU for the first month on record. And that's really increased from being a minor player just a few years ago now to being a major feature in summer in Europe. Of course, it's really only helping right now during daylight hours. So we need to see growth in storage in particular to kind of extend that solar power into the evening, because the demand for cooling when it's warm, you know, stays there. We have higher demand in the day and in the evening. Currently, it's in the evening when we see the biggest stress on the power system. So I think this is an evolution that we'll see towards continuing solar growth and more battery investments to spread out that solar through the day. For Europe's nuclear fleet, they will have to adapt to operating with hotter summers. It seems that's the direction of travel.
0: Can solar ultimately overtake the kilowatt output of nuclear?
1: Ultimately, I think solar will overtake the output of nuclear on an annual basis. Nuclear is still the single largest power source in the EU. Wind is second. But just, you know, we've seen in the past few years, in 2024, solar overtook coal as a power source in the EU. So it's kind of rising in the rankings all the time.
0: Chris Roslow is a senior analyst at the energy think tank Ember. He joined us from London. This is the story of a musical composition that has traveled from Paris to Beirut with numerous stops in between. Concierto de Aranjuez by Spanish composer Joaquin Rodrigo. Evocative and emotional, Rodrigo wrote it in 1939 when he and his family were living in France, having escaped fascism in Spain. The Spanish Civil War ends, they return to Madrid, and a year later his work premieres in Barcelona and almost instantly becomes a standard in the classical guitar repertoire. This version from guitarist Michael Christian Durant. A generation later, Miles Davis arranged Rodrigo's piece for his masterwork, Sketches of Spain. A heartbreaking rendition was featured in the movie Brassed Off, about a marching band in a depressed British mining town. Today, as people in Beirut mark 6 years since the deadly port blast that killed more than 200 people and damaged tens of thousands of apartments, we offer this rendition of Rodrigo's composition by the legendary Lebanese vocalist Fairuz. This is Li Beirut, or For Beirut.
2: Li Beirut, min qalbi salamun li Beirut.
0: 6 years on from that massive blast, issues of accountability or what happened are still in dispute. And the families of the dead say they're beyond frustrated with what they call government foot dragging. In her song, Fairuz recalls her home nostalgically, but also asks how the flavor of the city became one of fire and smoke. For Beirut, she sings, glory from the ashes, for Beirut. A melody by Joaquin Rodrigo, the voice of Lebanon's Fairuz. You're with the world.

0: This is The World. I'm Marco Werman. Sylvia Earle goes by several titles: oceanographer, explorer, pioneer. She was one of the first people ever to go scuba diving to gather scientific observations.
1: And I still, of course, use scuba, but I've also had a chance to live underwater 10 times, to actually be a part of the ocean.
0: Extensive time underwater became a hallmark of her seven-decade career. She discovered a new plant species off the southeast coast of Africa. She led the all-women team on the historic Tektite II project, living 50 feet underwater for 2 weeks. And she holds the women's record for the deepest untethered seawalk, a feat that earned her yet another title, Her Deepness.
1: Well, I'm not sure I have earned it, but I certainly have had the privilege of spending thousands of hours simply diving as a scientist.
0: Those thousands of hours underwater have resulted in more than 200 research publications, including a landmark study on algae that defined the field for decades. In the 1990s, she was the first woman to serve as chief scientist at the National Oceanic and Atmospheric Administration, or NOAA. And since then, she's led innovation on the technical side of the field.
1: I use more than 30 different kinds of submarines to be able to go down deeper. And I've worked with engineers to create some remotely operated systems and also submersibles that can take anybody to see our planet from the inside out.
0: My colleague Carolyn Beeler recently spoke with Sylvia Earle, asking her what continues to drive her passion for the ocean.
1: Most of the ocean has yet to be seen by anybody. It's a 0.001%.
2: Wow.
1: Has been seen. So there's this vast, beautiful, sparkling ocean wilderness full of creatures that mostly we have yet to meet, let alone know who they are and how they fit into the greater scheme of making Earth habitable.
2: I understand that you were drawn to the ocean from quite a young age. Do you remember if there was a specific moment in your early life where that spark was ignited?
1: First time I met the ocean, I got knocked over by a wave, and I got tumbled around a little bit. But when my toes touched the bottom, my head came out of the water and I could breathe, I realized that was fun. And so the ocean really did get my attention, but what has held it and still excites me every time I get into the ocean, it's life. Knowing that the ocean itself, the water, is filled with life, that we're just beginning to have the capacity to see the microscopic life that are swimming around in what seems like clear water.
2: I understand it was around when you were in college that you had your first dive, your first scuba dive.
1: Yes, 1953.
2: 1953, when scuba technology was still relatively new. Can you tell us what that first dive was like, if there's a particular image or a particular feeling that you still remember?
1: The delight of actually being able to breathe underwater. It's so counterintuitive, but it seems miraculous. And then you just quickly, at least for me, you accept that, and then you start moving around and realize you can stay there and get acquainted with the creatures who are there. Fish want to see, who are you? What are you doing here? And even the big creatures like sea lions, seals, whales, they'll come over, check you out. It's kind of unnerving sometimes.
2: But fascinating,
1: beautiful.
2: I'm sure.
1: Yeah.
2: You go down into the ocean not as a tourist, but with a mission. You're a researcher, you are a writer, a speaker, and you have been doing all those things around ocean work since that very first dive. This is a big question, but I hope to have you tell us, how has the ocean changed from that day of your very first dive until now?
1: I can try. I can say that we have learned more since the middle of the 20th century. We've learned more because we have technology to go deep in the sea. But during the same period of time, again, it's technology that has enabled us to consume nature on a scale that is unprecedented. Half the coral reefs gone. Albatrosses and other seabirds are down to a fraction of their numbers when I started diving. I mean, some of those estimates are about half of the life that was there. Think tunas, think cod, think swordfish, think sharks. We've been able, using technology, to find, capture, kill. In the process of capturing, say, tuna, you'd capture a host of other creatures, like dolphins, that are captured right along with those that are going to market. They call this bycatch. It's legal. It's recognized that it's okay to kill a lot of things in the process of taking those that we want to take to market. So the question is, where is this taking us? What does the extraction of whales mean to the carbon cycle, to the chemistry of the planet? You've disrupted the natural systems that make Earth habitable. It just, you know, we've been chopping away, not just trees on the land, but chopping away at life in the ocean.
2: Mm-hmm.
1: You know, we need nature, but now nature needs us.
2: Mm. I'm speaking with Sylvia Earle, who's a pioneering oceanographer and explorer who has been studying the ocean for more than 7 decades. Sylvia, as I mentioned, you spent the first part of your career dedicated to studying and exploring the ocean, and eventually became the first female chief scientist at the National Oceanic and Atmospheric Administration. In the past decades, though, you have been more focused on advocacy and marine protections. And related to what we were just talking about, what sparked that shift? Was it that realization of everything we as humans were doing to the oceans?
1: I don't think of myself as an advocate. I think of myself as a messenger. I get to see things that others have not. And you can't care if you don't know.
2: Mm. Yeah.
1: So that's my role, I think, to try to share the view. Now, not everybody knows what is there to be known, but the knowledge is not only there, but more accessible. Kids can carry computers in their pocket, talk to others, access information to the point where knowledge becomes universal, available, and at a time when we still have an opportunity and we can do something about it.
2: You mentioned that knowledge about the oceans is a lot more accessible than it used to be, and more people have a better understanding of how important they are to us, although, of course, that's not a complete understanding. Where else are you seeing bright spots? Where else are you seeing momentum for ocean protection, which is something you work on a lot now?
1: Great good news. Last year, the so-called High Seas Treaty got enough nations to sign up to bring it into effect, to legally commit nations to protection of at least 30% safeguarded, a high level of protection. It's a big order because right now, high protection for the ocean applies to only about 3%. So we have to really put on the afterburners to get to 10 times more protected at the scale that is needed to really seriously reverse some of the trends that we are now experiencing. The planetary boundaries that we are transgressing through consuming or transforming nature for human purposes, everything from excess carbon dioxide in the atmosphere to acidification of the ocean that is directly connected to that. Knowing the plastics, these innovative materials that didn't exist when I was a child. Now they're everywhere, including in the air we breathe, the water we drink, in our bodies, and certainly in the ocean. This avalanche of not just plastics, but other synthetic materials, and changing the chemistry of the planet is probably not a smart thing to do, but we didn't know. I am a part of the group called the Planetary Guardians that works with the scientists about the harm we have already generated, but this being the best chance we will ever have to take what we now know. We're not just empty guessing. We have evidence that reducing fossil fuels, there can be favorable consequences.
2: You have worked tirelessly on the oceans for decades, as we have said, and you speak with some amount of optimism about our ability to change their trajectory. But right now, climate change is making ocean acidification worse. The plastics you were just talking about continue to flow into the oceans by the millions of tons every year. Biodiversity is being lost. How do you continue to forge ahead with your work and not become dispirited when the metrics don't look so great?
1: Well, I think it's starting with what I began with. We live in a time when we're the beneficiaries of all preceding human knowledge. But never before, the last half century or so, has there been this rate of accelerated learning, knowledge. We've learned more in my lifetime at the same time that we have lost more than at any other time in history. And it's the knowing that leads to caring, that leads to action. We know what to do. And while we continue to live our lives and continue basically what we've been doing, can we change? Can we find ways to inspire people to feel the privilege of being a 21st century human being? We could not know before the technology that now exists gave us the knowledge that we're in trouble, but it's not too late.
0: That was Sylvia Earle in conversation with my colleague, Carolyn Beeler. Earle has spent more than 70 years studying and advocating for the oceans. I would call her groundbreaking, but that seems off for an oceanographer. Needless to say, she's one of the most respected marine scientists of our time. The artist you're hearing there is Amayo. He has two lifelong passions. First, the music known as Afrobeat from Nigeria, not the more modern style called Afrobeats. And his second passion, the Chinese martial art of Kung Fu. Both come together on his album, Lion Awakes.

0: Amayo was born Abraham Duke Amayo to Nigerian parents. That's the Afrobeat connection. But what about his deep interest in Kung Fu? Well, he answered that question for us last year, just after Lion Awakes was released.
1: Lion Awakes basically was inspired by, first, the tradition of lion dancing. You know, all lion dancers go through the actor training, first through martial arts, and then from martial arts, and you start the dancing aspect of it. So the awakening part, I kind of just took it much further, you know. As a musician and artist, I kind of dreamt even, you know, bigger, you know. Why? What if it's Lion Awakes in Nigeria? Or what if it awakes in ancient Africa, you know? Mm. So that's kind of where my story transported me to, you know, and then I kind of explored all of our universal, you know, connectivity to the cosmos, you know.
0: This album, Lion Awakes, also honors your grandmother. She was a shaman, a medicine woman in Ghana. Tell us more about her and what you learned from her.
1: Oh, man. I would say she gave me my first, tools. The tools with which I've used till today, you know. During the Civil War, we were uprooted, you know, from our home.
0: Are you talking about the Biafra Civil War?
1: Yeah, during the Biafra Civil War. Mm. So I ended up in Ghana, being raised by my grandmother. You know, I was like, you know, around 10, 11, you know. How shamanism was like, you know, combining all the spiritual, you know, sources and assets that she had, you know, to help heal people, you know.
0: Your tune, Black Magic Sister, on Lion Awakes is definitely a nod to her.

0: Amayo, in this song, you've got that line, the world is right side down. I come to ask for blessings. What is the shamanic teaching here?
1: Oh, my goodness. That was like an ad lib from my grandmother's quotes, because she said so many things. You know, one of the things that I could make sense out of was that, like, things that you see out there is not what you think they are. It's kind of what she was always trying to let you know. So be always ready to look underneath, behind, on top, and like be very investigative. And just because it appears the way it is not. So that for me was where that was coming from.

0: It's interesting. Lion Awakes merges both your music and your deep interest in martial arts. I don't know what that looks like live, but by definition, it's bound to be a serious workout for you.
1: Oh, bro, absolutely. You study martial arts to exercise all these emotions. It requires you to express all of it, like completely and truthfully. You know, in a lot of my songs, you know, in this matter of fact, in this whole album, like each song, I picked on all some of those aspects of, you know, like being a good doer, you know, like even using my grandmother as the example of the exemplary of the person that I first witnessed doing good, you know, and that I aspire for that, you know, and I think this is a time for good doers to step up, you know, like good doers are always in the background, lurking, always doing good, and everyone benefits from the good that's always being done, you know. And I express that in the song Shadowless, you know. You know, the shadowless folks, you know, who are doing things behind the scene, you know.

It was the end of an era last week in New Zealand. The last pack of racing greyhounds ran their final race. A nationwide ban on dog tracks took effect on Saturday, effectively putting an end to an activity that some New Zealanders felt was ingrained in their community. The ban was first announced in 2024 over ethical concerns and reports of mistreatment. The government has committed to finding 300 dogs, and it's also pledged to support people who've lost their jobs and livelihoods. There are critics who say the ban has loopholes. Some trainers in New Zealand have taken their dogs to Australia, where racing remains legal. Also, New Zealanders can still bet on greyhound races elsewhere, and that's leading to complaints that the country still sustains the industry.

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0: This is The World. I'm Marco Werman. France is known for its great food. Its cuisine is also a source of great national pride, but something heavy is tainting it, the heavy metal cadmium. Cadmium is toxic to humans. Studies show that prolonged exposure raises the risk of cancer and other diseases. And in France, there's a lot more cadmium showing up on dinner plates than the rest of Europe. It's a problem that has become something of a national concern there. The World's Jerry Haddon reports from France.
1: In summer in the French Alps, people tend to disconnect. Around meals, vacationers might talk about fashion, books, or films. You know, keeping it light. But cadmium's a big topic this year, and light cadmium is not. We're worried, of course, says a young woman named Fanny Bai. She's sitting in the shade next to a weekly outdoor produce market here in the mountain village of Embrun, holding a couple of baguettes she's just bought. We're concerned for ourselves, she says, and for our kids. When Bai says kids, she rubs her stomach, her beach ball-sized stomach. She's 8 months pregnant, first child. We try to be careful and eat local organic products, Bai says, even if it costs us more. Bai is being careful to avoid cadmium. It's a naturally occurring metal found in soil, normally in harmless quantities. The problem here is the fertilizer used on industrial farms. One study this spring, led by the French government, found that cadmium levels in the French are 3 to 4 times higher than among other Europeans. Geraldine Cairn is with France's ANSES. It's a government agency, a bit like the U.S.'s Food and Drug Administration and Environmental Protection Agency combined. There's a suspected link between exposure to cadmium and the development of certain types of cancer, she told French radio in March after the study's release, such as, she said, pancreatic cancer and bladder, breast, and prostate cancers. Not to mention kidney failure, bone deterioration, cardiovascular disease. Cadmium can really do a number on the human body. The ANSES study found nearly half of French adults have accumulated levels dangerous enough to be at risk. Cairn says in children, it's even more alarming. This is because children are more sensitive, she says. They're exposed to similar levels as adults, but since they weigh less, the impact is greater. The foods with the highest levels of cadmium, basically any products made with French-grown industrial wheat, which makes breakfast in France perhaps the riskiest meal of the day. The French love salty crackers with cheese or cereal to start the day, but this is where cadmium is most concentrated, ditto for cookies and even some industrial breads, and breaking eating habits is hard. It's complicated, says another shopper, Amandine Piquemal. We try to mix things up at breakfast, she says, to eat something other than cereal. But the cereal comes in a box already prepared, she says, and it's not always easy with the kids. Piquemal is carrying her 3-year-old daughter, Athena. She says the cadmium controversy is all over French media this summer, and people are wondering why there's so much in their food. The answer, researchers and government officials say, comes from Morocco. Moroccan phosphate rock is high in cadmium. The fertilizer Morocco makes from it contains about 90 milligrams of the heavy metal per kilo. That's 50% higher than the legal limit set by the European Union in 2019. In theory, that would exclude Moroccan fertilizer from EU markets, says investigative journalist Anne-Claire Poirier. But because France's farmers have long depended on it, she says, Paris fought for a workaround.
2: What
1: sets Moroccan fertilizers apart is that they are inexpensive, she says, and so France is keen to continue sourcing them from Morocco. To do so, she says, France was able to negotiate an exemption from the European Union, an exemption that could end next year if a bill passing through the French Parliament becomes law. But the conservative government of President Emmanuel Macron opposes it. Speaking to French public radio this summer, Agriculture Minister Annie Genevard played down the dangers from cadmium. So we shouldn't eat meat anymore because it's bad for the planet, she said. Should we stop eating bread, grains, pasta, or rice? We do conduct inspections to ensure food compliance, she said. France shows no sign of changing course. Last year, its International Development Agency gave a record grant, over $400 million, to the world's largest phosphate fertilizer producer, Morocco. More precisely, to a Moroccan company called OCP. Journalist Anne-Claire Poirier says the grant has two official aims: to help Morocco reduce cadmium levels in its fertilizer and to help OCP expand across Africa.
2: L'accord de prêt, il ne prévoit rien, absolument rien, sur la teneur en cadmium de ces engrais.
1: But she says the loan agreement makes no provision, absolutely none, regarding the amount of cadmium in these fertilizers. We also know that food regulations on this issue in many African countries are either very lax, she says, or non-existent. Poirier also points out that OCP had revenues topping $10 billion in 2025, hardly making it a candidate for aid. She says the real motive for France's grant is political. OCP is the most important company in the country, she says. And for France, it's important to nurture diplomatic relations with Morocco because France is losing ground in Africa. Morocco, she says, is its last remaining partner, its last open door to the continent. France's development agency did not respond to an interview request as of airtime. France has seen relations deteriorate with most of its former colonies in North Africa and in the Sahel to the south. Whatever the motives for continuing to buy Morocco's cadmium-rich fertilizer, the scandal in France has only deepened mistrust toward the industrial food sector.
3: Après nous, il y a beaucoup de discussions en France à ce propos.
1: Everyone's talking about cadmium in France, says local pâté vendor Moreau Maïna. But there are still so many details we don't have, especially on the role of big agribusinesses. So many things are hidden in food, she says, and also permitted. This is hardly the first food controversy to rock the French public trust.
4: We had scandals already at the end of the 19th century.
1: Sophie Tiron is a sociologist at the Toulouse Jean Jaurès University in France and an expert on food anxieties. She has a long list of industrial food scandals and cover-ups that eventually have come to light. Tainted wine in the 1970s, powdered baby's milk in the 80s, horse meat in lasagna in 2013. It's all created confusion about what's safe to eat and what's not.
4: An influencer on Instagram will tell you, okay, you have to eat that. The government tells you, you have to eat this. And your doctor, he will say, okay, no, you have to eat that. And this, all the different discourses, it creates a lack of rule because you have so many rules, you don't know which one to follow anymore.
1: It's a confusing food cacophony, she says, that now includes cadmium, which, by the way, is not going away anytime soon. Even if Moroccan fertilizers are banned in France beginning next year, it will take several years for the cadmium already in the soil to dissipate, and cadmium in the human body, anywhere from 10 to 30 years. For The World, I'm Jerry Haddon, Embrun, France.
0: 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I'm Marco Werman. Thank you for listening. We'll see you again tomorrow.
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1: 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And today's the first Tuesday of August. We are already in August. The students are moving in to Columbia. The wonderful summer months with no students anywhere, driving up and down, taking all the parking spots. That's over. It's over. It's time for Music Without Borders. I'm going to start out, for some reason, in Italy. And we're going to look at old Italian stuff. We're going to hear some famous Italian songs sung by a German, Dieter Schnering, tenor, Bruno Bartone and his Italian Mandolino Orchestra. And we're going to start out with Mattinata.

So my trusty digital recorder, digital playlist, told me this was, it got the names of the songs right, but it got me the wrong people singing. This was Dieter Schnering with Bruno Bertone and his Italian Mandoline Orchestra from the album Famous Italian Songs. We heard Mattinata, Mattinata and Vieni sul Mar, Come to the Sea. We are going to stay in Italy for a little bit if the CD works. It's Italian mandolin. And we'll hear Amorino, Polka, Gioviale, Trio Strumentale. And then

Giovanni Giovali, Gioviale, with his instrumental trio. And then we'll hear Carmela, if we can get everything to work. And then we're going to stay in Italy for one more, to a kind of jazz septet. And then we're going to go to France. No, we're going to go to Switzerland and Germany, I think. The time is 3:07. You're listening to Music Without Borders. And, you know, you get on the plane, you fasten your seatbelt, and then you never quite know where you're going to arrive on this show. Here we go.

I like that album a lot. It's called Mosaico, Italian for mosaic. It's by Francesco Macianti Septet. Francesco Macianti Septet. It tells me nothing about Francesco Macianti. And the internet doesn't tell me anything about him either, except that he's, you know, a pianist and he wrote all these tunes for his septet. Francesco Macianti on piano, Pietro Tonolo on saxes, Marco Tamburini on trumpet, Diego Cararesi on saxes, Roberto Rossi on trombone, Raffaello Pareti on double bass, and Walter Paoli on drums. Mosaico, Francesco Macianti Septet. We heard Nuvole, which means clouds, and Timeless Zone. We heard two tunes. He followed on from a very anonymous album that I have no clue where it came from or anything, but I did a long time ago find its proper name, which is L'Appuntamento, the appointment, appointment, the meeting. Italian folk songs, mazurkas, polkas, and waltzes played by the great mandolinists, 1913 to 1928, Volume 1. And we heard Giovanni Gioviale doing Amorino and Vittorio Somma doing Carmela. And it's on acoustic disc, apparently. So, sorry, I can't be more informative, but there you go. All right, we're going to change it up now. It's going to be very different. We're going to go to Switzerland. We are going to go to Switzerland, and we are going to talk about. We're going to be doing Lieder. We're going to be doing Jodlerclub Alpenklänge Brunnen. Yodeling. We're going to be yodeling. This is 50 years of the Yodel Club called Alpenklänge. Alpen ringing, Brunnen. I don't know what Brunnen means. We're going to start out with Singe Wemme, Jutze Wemme. It's a yodellied. It's a yodel love song, I think. It's by Hannes Fuhrer, and it is the Jodlerclub Alpenklänge. It's the whole club singing, and we're going to start out right now. So it's going to be different. We're going up into the mountains of Switzerland. See?

So that was 50 Jahre Jodlerclub Alpenklänge Brunnen, 50 years of the Alpenklänge, the Ringing Alps Jodel Club. I don't know what Brunnen means. And we heard J.K. Alpenklänge, that's the whole club, singing Singewemme and Jutzewemme. We heard Alforn Duo. Those are the big long horns. It's a duo of those big long horns, I believe. Doing Herdenreigen. And we heard the solo jodlerin, jodler woman, Rita Erler, doing Heb Vertru. That's a fun album that I found at the Salvation Army. And it's all in Swiss, so German, I think. Brunnen, I think it looks here. Brunnen is the town, looks like. It's got the address of the CD. So maybe the Brunnen, where is it? Alpenklänge Brunnen is the Alpine Ringers Jodel Club of Brunnen, the city. Well, you learn something every day. The time is 3:39. 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And we have here a list, live music weekly schedule, August the 3rd through the 9th, for Columbia, Missouri. Today, Tuesday the 4th of August, you can hear Pete Skolka play at Murray's from 7 to 10 p.m. And if you've never heard Pete play the piano, you need to go, because he's really good. Jason Scott and the High Heat, Rose Music Hall, 7:30 to 10:30. John Till with Paul Weber and Sam Johnson at the Cafe Berlin from 8 until 10 tonight. They posted a little video on Facebook, and they're really good. So just letting you know. Wednesday, tomorrow, the 5th of August, you've got Rockabilly with the Rockets at the Dive Bar starting at 6 p.m. with Bo Peep and the Black Beat. Thursday, the 6th of August, you have West Wingate at Birdie's Deli from 4 until 6. You've got the Lava Girls with Colin Lavote at Cooper's Landing from 6 to 9. You've got Matt Hammer Music, Pierpont General Store, 6 to 9. You've got Joel Anderson at Murray's. He's really good too. He's a guitarist. 7 to 10. Jazz at Top 10 Wines. 7 to 9. Corey Kent with Cassidy Daniels at the Blue Note from 8 until 11. That's Thursday. And on Friday, you've got Meredith Shaw at the Dive Bar at 5 p.m. Blake Gardner and the Farmers at 8 p.m. at the Dive Bar. Noah Earl at Cooper's Landing, 6 to 9 p.m. And Optimus Prime at the A-Frame Wine Garden from 6 to 9 p.m. We have this live music weekly schedule now that I can share with you. Time is 3:41. We're going to go to Germany. This is another album I got from the Salvation Army. I find some good foreign stuff at the Salvation Army. This is Im schönsten Wiesengrunde. And I looked it up, and it translates as In the Most Beautiful Meadow. And we're going to start with a song called Ich hab mein Herz in Heidelberg verloren, which is I have my heart in Heidelberg lost, gelosten, by Andreas Henner Chor und Orchester. So that's what we're going to hear. And then O Mole Jaune, Cœur des Armaillis de la Gruyère. Choir of the Armaillis of Gruyère. I don't know if that has anything to do with the cheese or not. And then Ihr Berge lebt wohl by Arburger Vokalisten. So we're staying with the German language. And we are going to an album called Im schönsten Wiesengrunde, which is In the Most Beautiful Meadow.

We've been listening to an album called Traditional Music and Songs of Old Paris, French Folk Favorites of La Belle Époque. La Belle Époque is the last quarter of the 19th century. We heard two songs. We'll hear one more before we leave there. La Belle Époque Ensemble is the name of the group. La Belle Époque Ensemble. The ensemble of the Belle Époque, the beautiful period. And we heard A Saint-Lazare and A La Villette. They followed on from an album called Im schönsten Wiesengrunde, in the beautiful meadow. And my dear, faithful, very intelligent, digitalized playlist found me the title and the date and the label, which I do not have on the actual CD. So thank you very much, Spinatron. If you ever want to know what you're listening to here on KOPN, you can always go to kopn.org and find the playlist, and it is very informative. Most of the time, Spinatron is actually very, very good and better than me. Sometimes I have to get in there and fix things, but for a while there was confusion as to which version of which songs we were listening to, but I've sorted that one out. So what we heard from, let's go back to the Yodler Club, 50 years of the Alpen Ringing Yodel Club of Brunnen, which is a city. So 40 Jahre Yodler Club Alpenklänge Brunnen. We heard Heidenreigen we heard Singewemme, Jutzewemme, I don't know what that means, by the whole club. And then we heard Herdenregen with a duo of those very, very long horns that you see, you know, like really, really, really long, so big that they can't hold them up. They have to rest on the ground, the big old mountain horns. And then we heard Andreas Henner Chorus and Orchestra. No, then we heard the solo Yodler singer woman, Rita Erler, and she did Ebvertu. And then we heard Andreas Henner Chorus and Orchestra from Im schönsten Wiesengrunde. We heard Ich habe mein Herz in Heidelberg verloren. I lost my heart in Heidelberg. And then we heard Arburger Volkalisten, Ihr Berge lebt wohl. I don't know what that means. And Chœur des Armées de la Gruyère, Amoléon. And then we heard La Belle Époque Ensemble, A Saint-Lazare, and A La Villette. 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And this is Music Without Borders. So far we've been to Italy, Switzerland, Germany, and now we are in France, La Belle Époque France. So we're not just space traveling, we're also time traveling today, if that's okay with you. You know, you get on the plane, you fasten your seatbelt, you never quite know where you're going to end up. 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We're going to hear one more song from the Traditional Music and Songs of Old Paris, because I like the title. It is Chevalier de la Table, the Cavaliers of the Table. And then from there, we're going to stay in Paris, but we're going to go move up in time to 1939, Django Reinhardt, Swing 39. I don't have much information on this album. I don't even know where I got it from. I think somebody gave it to me. Well, I have a little bit here. So Django Reinhardt, Swing 39. Django Reinhardt and Stefan Grappelli, fabulous violinist, both Romani, I think. So we're going to start out with the traditional
songs. Here we go. Chevalier de la Table. It's not playing.

Django Reinhardt from the album Jazz in Paris, Django Reinhardt, Swing 39. And we heard Swing 39, written by Django Reinhardt, 12th Year, written by Django Reinhardt, and Hungaria, written by Django Reinhardt. And wow, just wow. Jazz in Paris, 1939. So we're leaving Paris now and we're going to go to the Netherlands, but we're going to stay with Django Reinhardt. We're going to the Netherlands because I found an album. Again, I think it's probably from the Salvation Army. Quatre tickets de swing means four tickets of swing. Ian Hot Club Swing Combinatier. Ian Hot Club Swing Combinatier. And it is recorded in Zwolle, and it's all in a language that I have no idea how to say. But I did look up Zwolle, and it is in northeast Netherlands. The legendary music of the Parisian Hot Club of France quintet, dating back to the 30s and 40s, is resounding in the jazz world of today. It is because this style, created by the famous gypsy guitarist Django Reinhardt, successfully combines the two main ingredients that fascinate music lovers, swing and emotion. This jazz form, in which the guitar and a swinging rhythm section play key roles, was the inspiration for four Dutch musicians to get together to form a group called the Quatre Tickets de Swing, four swing tickets, in 1998. Not long afterwards, they held a recording session to produce their first CD. Since those early days and many performances later, the strength and enthusiasm of the group has grown steadily, buoyed by the enthusiastic response of their audience. So we're gonna hear some French-titled tunes. They don't give me information on who wrote these, but they may... I don't know if these are written by Reinhardt or not. But anyway, we're going to hear Les Feuilles Mortes, Dead Leaves, J'attendrai, I Will Wait, and Coquette from this album. Quatre tickets de swing et un hot club swing combinatier.

So there we were in Netherlands, Zwolle, Zwolle, with Quatre Tickets de Swing, with a band with a French name, playing Django Reinhardt. And I don't have the composers of the tunes, but we heard Les Feuilles Mortes, Dead Leaves, J'attendrai, I Will Wait, and Coquette. Now we're changing it up a little bit, but we're staying up there. The reason we went to Netherlands, actually the reason that we started out in Europe and have stayed in Europe is because I wanted to play this fiddler from Denmark. He came and did a concert in Columbia, Missouri, which is where we are based, a while ago. And I got two albums, and he's really good. He studied traditional Danish fiddle music at university, because you can do that over there. And he's playing with Morten Alfred Højerup on guitar and vocals. Christian Bugge is himself the fiddle. And Sonic Liedem, diatonic accordions and harmonica. So this is not 1930s jazz anymore. This is traditional music from Denmark, arranged for accordion, harmonica, fiddle, guitar, and vocals. And we're going to start out with a tune called Den Stormsmeds Vals. I think it's a waltz, because a valse is a waltz. And Ottoman's Dance. And the Ottoman's Dance. And then we will go from there. The fiddler's name is Christian Bugge. B-U-G-G-E. And it was because I wanted to play him that we've done all this journey all through Italy and Switzerland and Germany and everything else. Here we go.

There you go. Denmark. Traditional and not so traditional music from Denmark. The first album is called... I've lost it. I'll look on my trusty Spinitron. I have lost it. No, I haven't. I found it. Gangspiel. Gangspiel. And it's three people, but it's under one man's name, Sonic Lidom. He's the diatonic accordion player and harmonica player. So it comes under Sonic Lidom. The album's called Gangspiel. Came out in 2015. And we heard some traditional tunes. We heard Den Store Smedsvals and Ottoman's Dance, an Ottoman's Dance, and Den Store Smeds Waltz, Hans-Peter Madsen's Sticke, I don't know what a Sticke is, and Gangspiel is the was the second tune, and that was is the title tune of the album. And then we heard Contra Fire and Wiener Vadril, and they're all traditional tunes, and it came out in 2015. And then we went to the other band that Christian Bugge is in. It's Baltic Crossing. And we heard Sextur set, which is traditional tunes, two traditional tunes. And then we heard a Venkerin set, two tunes, one traditional and one written by Andy May, who's the Englishman. So Christian Bugge from Denmark on violin, Antti Jävele from Finland on double bass, mandolin, banjo and guitar, Esko Hirvele from Finland on violin, viola, double bass, Andy May from UK on Northumbrian and Ilian pipes and piano, and Ian Stevenson from UK on guitar, melodeon and double bass. And it's called Baltic Crossing because for the band to get together, somebody had to cross the Baltic. That's the story there. And we got into the Northumbrian, the little pipes, the Northumbrian pipes. But he also plays Ilan pipes. And that, unfortunately, I don't know, led me over to the Ilan pipe players. This is an album called Kitty Lyova with Mick O'Brien on Ilan pipes. And I don't know how to say his name, Kemin Rahlahai on fiddle. And we're going to start out with, these are Irish tunes. We're going to hear Woman of the House and Rolling in the Rye Grass, because Rolling in the Rye Grass is a really good tune. And then we're going to hear the Sporting Pitchfork and the Rambling Pitchfork. And then we may go to the Lady in the Island. And you're listening to KOPN, 89.5 FM, KOPN Columbia. We're coming up the end of the show. The show is called Music Without Borders. 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I host on the 1st and 3rd and 5th Tuesdays. 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You can skip through the show at 15-minute increments. If you click on the 15-minute part, you can click on the hour part and go to the second hour. You don't have to listen to the whole show if it's only just one bit you wanted to listen to that you missed. What else do I need to tell you? If you want to know more about what you've been listening to, you can always find the playlist. It is accurate. I've been making sure it's accurate. I even discovered composers for the Django Reinhardt tunes by the Dutchman. And I hope you've enjoyed the show. Let's go to Mick O'Brien and somebody. Here we go.

Mick O'Brien and an unpronounceable Irish name that turns out to be pronounced Kevin O'Reilly. Kevin O'Reilly, Mick O'Brien and Kevin O'Reilly. And now we're going to go to Sharon Shannon, Frankie Gavin, Michael McGoldrick and Jim Murray from the album Tunes. And I will say goodbye. Thank you very much for listening. I'll be back in 2 weeks. Thank you for supporting KOPN in all that you do. And stay tuned for Tectonic, maybe? I'm not sure what the... Oh, no, it's Marooned. The show coming on after us is Marooned.

0: Good afternoon, everyone. I'm Aaron Krawitz, your host for Marooned. On this program, a guest from Colombia is asked the question, if you were marooned alone on a desert island for the rest of your life, which six pieces of music would you choose to have with you? During this show, we will hear excerpts from these pieces and why they were chosen. Our guest, our castaway, can also bring one book. Our castaway today is Carl Cruz. Carl was born in Neosho, Missouri, at the Camp Crowder Army Hospital. He received B.S. and M.S. degrees from the University of Missouri. He worked at McDonnell Douglas, State Farm Insurance, the University of Missouri Hospital as an administrator and director of the Missouri Kidney Program, Planned Parenthood, and for almost 20 years as founding CEO and president of Scenic Missouri from 1993 to 2002. He was the 5th Ward City Councilman for three terms in the 1990s. Carl, thanks for being here.
1: Well, thank you. I've been looking forward to it.
0: Well, so are we, and we're anxious to hear your first selection. First, though, I'd like to know what is special about the Camp Crowder Army Hospital.
1: Well, my dad was stationed at Camp Crowder in the Army on his way to Europe. And he was ended up being in the Battle of the Bulge. And so I was born in the hospital while he was in training. And I don't know anything else after that other than that I was born

0: don't stop the thinking of me. Don't make me feel this way. Come on over here and love me. You know what I want you to say. Don't be cruel to who a heart is true.
1: Don't Be Cruel by Elvis Presley, and that's from the album The Essential, Elvis Presley, and that's one of his great songs. Tell us how this became your first pick.
2: Well, first of all, in seventh grade, when I was living in Independence, Missouri, my mother insisted that I take dancing lessons, ballroom dancing. I didn't want to do it. But then when she told me I was going to get to be picked up by Joanne Bennett's mother, and I, Joanne and me, would be sitting in the back together. I had a crush on her in seventh grade. I decided to do it. Well, then shortly after that, we actually moved to St. Louis. And I started junior high school at Ferguson Junior High School. And the first girl I met was Barbara Chapman, and she loved this song. And she invited me over to her house, and we put it on, and she said, can you dance? I said, yeah. And my mom had said, Carl, you're going to be glad you took this course. The girls are going to like it. And she was right.
3: Very good. Well, that's always been one of my essential Elvis songs, I think. And I grew up during Elvis's appearance and rise to fame, and back when he was really Elvis, you know, before they got their hands on him.
2: Right, exactly. Yeah, I remember being glued to the television watching the Ed Sullivan Show when he came on, and I just was sitting a foot away from it, and I just could not believe this song. I mean, I just got up and started dancing in the living room.
3: He was something. What's number two?
2: Moon River.
3: All right, let's listen to an excerpt.

0: Moon River by Henry Mancini, and that's from the film score album for Breakfast at Tiffany's. Tell us about it.
1: Well, I was a freshman at MU in the dorm with a roommate I didn't know and didn't really like very much. When he would not be there, I would put this album on, and I had a crush on Audrey Hepburn. I mean, every young man did in those days.
0: Of course.
1: And I just can remember laying on my bed and just listening to this beautiful music for a half hour and just going into a dream state. And it was just something that I've always remembered as, I don't know, pivotal in some way. But I was glad that I could appreciate that kind of music, too, because before that, it was nothing but rock and roll for me, you know.
0: So this was a step in a more developed direction.
1: Yeah, I suppose,
0: Yeah, possibly. What's your third selection, Carl? Oh,
1: a very different one, Satisfaction by the Rolling Stones.
0: All right. Change of pace. Let's hear it, Adam.

0: I Can't Get No Satisfaction by the Rolling Stones from the album Hot Rocks 1964 to 1971. And if there's a more prototypical Stones song, I don't know what it is.
1: Yeah, I think it's one of the greatest rock songs of ever. And a lot of people agree with that. And many critics, I've heard them say that's just the best rock song ever made. And I fell in love with it when I was a senior now at MU and living off campus with a roommate. And I had a girlfriend who eventually became my first wife. And she had a friend who was from, he was going to Notre Dame, and she had invited him over for the weekend and fixed him up with her roommate. Well, I had not met the man. He walked in the living room of our little junky place over on Broadway, which used to be a Safeway store. And here's this guy named Brandon Santos. I mean, what a cool name is that? And he was a cool guy, the coolest guy I had ever met, I think, up to that point. And he had the album with him. And he said, "Have you heard this album?" I said, "No, I haven't." And my roommates were there. None of us had heard it. We knew about the Rolling Stones, of course, but we had not heard that album. And he put it on, and this song came on. And I swear, I thought, this is the most amazing piece of music I've ever heard. Yeah, right up there with, you know, with Moon River.
0: Very good. Well, now I'm interested to hear number four.
1: This is one that most people may not know, and it's called Holding Back the Years by Simply Red.
0: All right. Well, let's learn about it.

0: Holding Back the Years by Simply Red from the album Picture Book. Tell us about this, Carl. I don't know this song.
1: Well, this song, I don't remember when I first heard it, but the album, it's the singer, by the way, his name is Mick Hucknall, and obviously British. And I just think it's one of the most beautiful songs I've ever heard. It's just a spectacularly beautiful song. And it became, over time, my second wife and our song together. So it was very romantic.
0: Uh-huh.
1: So we would play that while we're making dinner, and it would just bring back all these great memories. And we still do it. We still listen to it. And if I encourage people to listen to it all the way through. And this the singer, by the way, it's about his being abused, I think, by his father when he was much younger. So it's very heavy in terms of the words that he uses.
0: Interesting. Well, that's it's an interesting song, and I do know your wonderful wife, although mm-hmm. I do not know the song.
1: Mm-hmm. So,
0: I could relate to it, yeah. At least on that level. What's number five?
1: Ohio, Neil Young.
0: All right, let's hear it.

0: Ohio by Neil Young from Neil Young and Crosby, Stills, Nash & Young Greatest Hits. What's the story?
1: Well, the story, I think, is that this song was written in 1971. And as I understand it, he, after the horrible killings of students at Kent State, he had was watching the news or reading the paper, became enraged, and Neil went out, got his guitar, went out in the woods near where he lived on a farm, and he wrote this song in 10 minutes. And he came back, and one of his, Crosby or someone was there and played it for him, and they called other people, Graham Nash and others, and said, "We need to get together and record this now." This song is going to be a major hit. And it, of course, it was.
0: Interesting.
1: And I think Neil Young, by the way, is probably the greatest songwriter in terms of pop music. I mean, he's right up there with Bob Dylan, in my opinion. And one person whom other people may not know is Jeff Tweedy of Wilco. This guy can write beautiful songs. And so I love it. Every time I hear it, I think about my days in the 70s when I was starting to get politically aware and was opposed to the war in Vietnam and went to a big protest on Francis Quadrangle, and the state patrol was there and a busload of them. It was really, really kind of scary.
0: The good old days.
1: But Neil Young just catches the flavor, the feeling of what was going on in the country at that time, I think.
0: Now, Carl, do you listen to music all the time at home?
1: Not all the time, but what I listen to actually most of the time is either KBIA or KOPN. It's just background stuff. I pay attention most of the time, too. But if I'm in the kitchen or even working, which in my dining room, which has become my office, because I don't want to go up and down stairs to the other office.
0: Understand that one.
1: And so I'll listen to those two. But then when my wife and I make dinner together, we always put on music. And we'll put on Neil Young. We'll put on all these great people out of the 60s and 70s that we love to listen to.
0: Do you play an instrument?
1: Well, I actually started taking guitar lessons at age 70. And I had never had any musical training. But I was not just wanting to learn how to play the guitar, but I was curious about music. You know, what is a key? What does this mean? You know, blah, blah, blah. And it was really a worthwhile thing to do. I took lessons for 7 years, and it was a group of five or six guys and a couple women, and the teacher played the drums. So we had an immediate band, and we would learn a simple three-chord, easy folk song, and then he'd put it up on the chart, and he would say, okay, and the strum pattern here now is down, down, down, up, up, down, or something like that. And we would play it immediately after we were having to practice the chords a lot just to get your finger strength up. So I've learned to play the guitar. I'm not a great guitar player, but I can play rhythm guitar. And that was my goal, was to play learn to play rhythm guitar and understand music theory, which I do.
0: What a great activity.
1: It is. And I don't take lessons anymore, and I'm not in a band, but I keep the guitar in the living room, and I will several times a week just pick it up and go back. And now at this point, it's been so long ago, 13 years almost, and go through the songbook of about 40 songs that we learned and teach them to myself again. Just the other day, I relearned, I can't think of the name of it now. It's a Bob Dylan song, Knocking on Heaven's Door.
0: Uh-huh.
1: And the other one was, I can't think of it, but it's it's fun just to go back and realize, I can still play. Now, I don't play enough to have blisters on my fingers, so it still hurts a little bit, and you don't hit the chords as cleanly as you would.
0: Very good. Well, we are ready for your finale.
1: That would be, this is such a great song, Another Day in Paradise.
0: All right, let's listen. Another Day in Paradise by Phil Collins.
1: Yes.

0: Another Day in Paradise by Phil Collins, and that's from the album The Singles. Great song.
1: It's a great song, and it's really is. I've always been aware of this song and knew the name of the song and knew the chorus, but never listened to all of the lyrics. And I was watching something on television the other day, or maybe it was a YouTube video. I watch way too many YouTube videos. But it was Phil Collins singing this song with a little movie of this girl on the street. And he's singing the song, and the lyrics were, you know, subtitled. So I was able to hear all of it. And it's about this young woman, alone by herself. She's trying to reach out to get some help, to get a place to sleep. And it just moved me. And there was people in the audience in this video. And they were all weeping, you know, and I shed a tear too. The other thing that's interesting about this song is that in the past year, I have had contact with two homeless people and had a long conversation with one of them. Happened to be a guy who is in Colombia and used to work at the coffee shop, the Coffee Zone downtown, and left when the owner got busted for selling marijuana. And I ran into him at the library, and he was sitting out on the parking lot at the public library. There's a little wall at the back of the parking lot, and he's just sitting there. And I said, "Do I know you?" He said, Carl. I said, "Well, I can't remember your name. How do I know you?" He said, "Well, I used to work at the Coffee Zone." And I said, "Oh, okay, now it's coming back." And he told me his name. And I said, "Okay, I remember now." The extent of our relationship was that I would go into the Coffee Zone, and he would say, "Hi, Carl." And I'd say, "Hi, Alan." And that was it. But I said, "Gosh, what's going on?" He goes, "Well, I'm homeless." I went, couldn't believe it. I said, "You know, I'd like to help you in some way." He said, no, you don't have to help me. I mean, that's literally what he said. Mm-hmm. And then also, a couple of years ago, my brother went into a long illness. He was basically homebound for 5 years and unable to get out. He mm-hmm. couldn't walk. And he had a housekeeper that used to work for him who came and lived with him and took care of him and for 5 years. And when he died, he had meant to put her in his will. He never did. He did had signed the car over to her. But she cooked and cleaned and took care of him for 5 years. And then when he died, of course, she lost a place to live because his lease was up. And my wife and I and my brother, other brother, gave her, you know, $3,000 or $4,000 just to get started again. And she remained homeless for 2 years. Mm. And just in the past month, 2 months, I heard from her, and she was still, you know, she had been living living for a period of time with another old person taking care of her, but then that person fired her because she said she thought she stole her medicine or something, which she said wasn't true, but you never know. But so she called me and she said, "I'm in trouble. I need your help. Can you send me any money?" And I did. So I sent her some money and I called to check on her one night and I said, "How are you doing?" She goes, "Fine." I said, "Where are you?" "I'm in a tent in the woods out behind the apartment where your brother used to live, and it's raining and I'm wet." It was just horribly sad. So my wife and I and my brother, other brother, kind of helped her get back on her feet. And I haven't heard from her in a couple months, so I assume that she's okay. She was living in the car at that point.
0: And where was this?
1: St. Louis.
0: Uh-huh.
1: Yeah.
0: Well, thank you, Carl. And as you know, you may bring a book. What will it be and why?
1: Well, I didn't bring it with me, but it's okay. It's Lonesome Dove.
0: Ah.
1: I have read this book at least 10 times, if not 15, and I went out and bought it when I knew I was going to do this, and I'm reading it again right now. It's one of the most amazing books. The character development that the author does is just incredible, and one thing he does so beautifully he gets into the feelings, the internal life of men, the cowboys, that take this herd of cattle from Lonesome Dove, Texas, up to Montana. Their internal feelings and conflicts and around women, which is really interesting for a book about a cowboy book, a Western book, to have that as a main theme in the book. So I'm reading it again, and you know, it's been so long, it's probably been 10 years since I read it, and now I've forgotten a lot, so it's like reading it all over for the first time.
0: That's one of the pleasures of old age.
1: It is.
0: You get to relive things that you like and forgot. Ladies and gentlemen, our time is up. Carl, thank you so much for being our castaway for today's program of Marooned.
1: Well, you're very welcome. Thank you.
0: Our producer-engineer is the great Adam Archibald. Our theme song was written and performed by Redstone Archender. Marooned airs the first Tuesday of the month at 5 p.m. You can also find us at kopn.org, so you can listen whenever you want from wherever you are. And thank all of you for joining us. We look forward to your company next time, September 1st, when our castaway will be Andrea Luke Karam. 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Take a look around. It's a cool place. This is your host, Aaron Krawitz, saying good day.
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You just heard Billy Bragg's There's Power in a Union and the Union Break Whistle, so now you know. Good evening, everyone. You are listening to KOPN's Union Break Room with your host, Andrew Hutchinson. Thanks for tuning in. This is where we give you updates on news for labor, organized labor, working people, and the fight for an economy that works for everyone, not just wealthy corporations, the first Tuesday of the month at 5:30 p.m. The world keeps spinning, workers keep working, and the boss keeps trying to keep us down, and we've got some stuff to talk about today. So quick rundown of the show. Number one, we're going to cover, it is election day, so happy election day. So we're going to cover some of the issues that hopefully you've already voted for on the ballot in the August primary. And then we are also going to talk about updates on news for organized labor. So election day, something that we like to touch on, Amendment 4 and 5 were on the ballot today. So let's talk about Amendment 5 first. So you may have seen signs talking about the everything tax. The Missouri Budget Project has done a lot of information on this. There's been a lot pushing from corporate interests talking about eliminating Missouri's income tax. Well, I can tell you, as a parent, as a worker, as a family, we pay our taxes like everybody else. When you look at the Missouri income tax, you're paying very, very little. I would guess if you're listening to 89.5 KOPN FM Columbia, you probably are not in the top 1%, especially if you're tuning into Union Break Room, but I may be wrong. But we're not paying a bunch in income taxes. What we are paying is a lot in sales taxes. And the everything tax would swap Missouri's income tax for a massive increase in sales taxes. The governor's plan, the legislature's plan, if Amendment 5 was to pass, would increase overall taxes for most Missourians, cut critical services that support Missourians, and damage our state economy, all to give the wealthiest yet another big tax break. That comes from the nonpartisan Missouri Budget Project, who was endorsing a no vote. I'll tell you, I voted no on it today, and I'm not aware of any working people who think that that Amendment 5 was a good deal for them. I'll tell you, a huge portion of the state budget comes directly from the income tax. And when we talk about, you know, stadium giveaways in Kansas City, when we talk about, you know, how the state is trying to pull in all of these, you know, big business things, the thing that they always tout is, well, we got to give these big giveaways to the rich and corporations because they're going to bring great jobs, and those jobs are going to pay income tax, and it's a good deal for Missouri. The reality is, if we take away Amendment 5 and we cut the income tax, then all of those previous arguments they made fell flat. What I pay a lot in taxes on is groceries. What I pay a lot in taxes on is, you know, every purchase that I make. And what I don't pay taxes on are the things that are not taxed yet, like labor or medical services or getting my hair cut or my oil changed. And the reality of the fact is that Amendment 5 would allow the legislature to space out those, to tax those services. And if they don't tax those services and just cut the income tax, then we're looking at sweeping revenue reductions and sweeping hits to the state's entire budget, which in a area like Boone County in central Missouri, so many of us are public sector workers, are hospital workers or city workers or state workers or university workers who are also state workers. So we know that budget cuts that hit us, that hit the state, that hit the city, that hit the county, is going to severely harm working class pockets and working class families. The other one, you know, too much of my time on this show has been spent talking about ballot initiatives, like, and the huge benefit that ballot initiatives have been able to bring for Missourians, whether you talk about Medicaid expansion, legalization of marijuana, expanding paid sick leave to include most workers, and then the state came back and ripped it away from us. Amendment 4, there's no need to get into the specifics on it, but if Amendment 4 passes, it will gut the initiative petition system. You can review old election returns. No initiative petition sparked by citizens has any way of passing, realistically. And that's just the simple fact of the matter. It's going to mean that this tradition of Missouri voters to be able to reject the legislature's whims or to pass our own whims because the legislature has failed to accurately represent us, it means that that is no longer on the table. And that's a huge concern.
It's direct democracy is a huge reason I still live in this state, because I know that we can shape our environment if we just put in the work to do it. And I really appreciate that. What we're seeing on the ballot today in terms of turnout, the Missouri Independent reported yesterday that the Secretary of State, Denny Hoskins, I think you have to spit on the ground when you mention his name just to ensure that no one thinks you're giving him any respect, forecasted a 32% turnout, potentially the highest vote for a primary since 2004. That comes from Rudy Keller, who I generally take what he says correctly. You know, folks know he had a long history of doing local journalism before he moved to the Missouri Independent. We're seeing a lot of money pour in on Amendment 4 and 5, both to pass it and to stop it. And, you know, I'm very hopeful that tonight we're going to see some good election results. But who knows? We'll see. In other news, we've had some interesting developments in organized labor. As of, give me one moment here. So, you know, some of the more recent organizing victories. What we are seeing in more recent elections, so pulling up the June report for NLRB elections, when we're looking strictly at representation petitions, which is, you know, the fancy word for saying this is just when folks vote for a union election. So the June report nationwide for the National Labor Rights Board says that there were 131 total elections. 116 of those were representation elections. 76.5% of them, of those elections, were won by the union. There were 7,800 total workers across the country who were eligible to vote. So 4,400 voted yes, and a little under 1,700 voted no. And some of the pretty exciting elections that happened, just looking at some of the bigger ones, it looks like there was a Whole Foods election in Philadelphia with UFCW Local 1776. They did win that election. So congratulations to UFCW folks. Doing a quick scan to see if there's any Missouri folks on this list. Looks like there were two union elections in Missouri that resulted in losses, unfortunately. The Midwestern Car Carriers were organized by the International Brotherhood of Teamsters, Local 41. And it looks like machinists and aerospace workers went after Arkwood Environmental, which was in Joplin, and they lost that election as well. Not every election is a victory, and that's something that you know, we need to be aware of, that just because you are fighting for something does not mean that you're necessarily going to win. There were some other exciting victories that happened. Give me one moment. It looks like there was a fairly large election at the Public Defenders in Philadelphia as well. AFSCME District 47 won that election. 227 people were eligible to vote. And additionally, there was another election in just north in Iowa at the Iowa Hospital Corporation in St. Luke. That was a loss, unfortunately. UFCW Local 22IN failed in that election. But lots of votes, lots of elections for representation. Now, in union reform news, the letter carriers have a pretty significant election coming up for them. Labor Notes' Alexandra Bradbury writes in their article, "Letter carriers set to deliver change in upcoming union election," that a leadership change looks likely in the letter carriers NALC this fall. Members are mad about low pay and forced overtime, dangerous heat and robberies, rejected contract that was imposed last year, the backlog of tens of thousands of grievances, and the president's secretive approach to bargaining. It looks like there is a union convention actually happening right now from August 3rd to the 7th. There is a Reformers Rum Party on Sunday night, the eve of the convention. So it sounds like that just happened. And it looks like there will be 200,000 members who are eligible to vote this fall by mail ballot for 10 officers, 3 trustees, and 15 regional business agents. And it is a 3-way race for president. There's 2 reform tickets that have been campaigning. One's the Concerned Letter Carriers CLC slate, and the other is Mike
care of business agent for Illinois who's running solo for president. The CLC slate is headlined by current VP James Henry and a number of branch presidents. Current president Brian Renfro has not made any announcement about whether or not he will run again as the time of this publication. And a third slate announced July 17th includes many other incumbents led by Eddie Davidson, the business agent for Florida, Georgia, and the Carolinas. It's an interesting bit of work with the national letter carriers. I don't want to get too in the weeds on internal union politics, but it's important to know that, you know, while there are elections in the for union office, there's elections to, you know, be represented by a union, and then finally there's the, in my opinion, least important electoral politics that that we have to do harm reduction and do whatever votes we can to get the best possible outcome for ourselves and our families. Other labor news that's coming up is, of course, I forgot to mention earlier, the public safety tax that is on the ballot today that is supported by the firefighters and police officers unions here in Columbia. The local public sector union, Laborers Local 955, took no position on the public safety tax. So, you know, there are two unions that have endorsed that ballot issue, and it'll be very interesting to see where that election comes out. And finally, there's a special election today for Sharon Jones versus David Sorrell, who they are fighting to replace the outgoing incumbent Nick Foster, councilman for the 4th Ward here in Columbia, who is moving away, and that is why it triggered a special election. It'll be very interesting to see how that election turns out tonight. City elections are generally held in April, so a city election being on the August ballot has a significantly different electorate than the April ballot, so than a typical April municipal voter. In local labor news, there's been a announcement of potential benefit cuts at MU Healthcare that would lead to significant reductions in time off for MU Healthcare workers, as well as some premium pay going away and extra shift incentive that will affect MU Healthcare workers. So you may see statements regarding that and statements regarding the university's ability to pay a living wage. Additionally, City of Columbia workers will be voting this month on whether or not to ratify the city's wage opener proposal, which is a increase to standby pay, as well as a roughly 3% increase to employees' wages. It will be interesting to see how workers line up to organize, whether to accept that proposal or to reject it and go back to the bargaining table, and what university and MU healthcare workers will do regarding pending benefit cuts, especially with that Board of Curators meeting coming in September. That's all of the local labor updates for today. As always, thank you for listening to Union Break Room, where we cover news for working people, and we are only made possible by being hosted by 89.5 KOPN FM Columbia, your source for news, talk, and music of the world. 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Here is 9 to 5 from the best, as always, Dolly Parton.

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3: 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Happy voting day, everybody. Hope you had a chance to get out there. You still have 1 hour to get to the polls, and it's very important that you make your voice heard. No matter what your voice is saying, you have it, you need to use it, and we need to make some changes in this world, and hopefully you're on board with getting rid of the bad and bringing in some good to the United States of America and our little community here in Columbia, Missouri. And we welcome you to Evening Edition. We're going to play some music today. We're going to talk a little bit about government and elections, and we're going to reflect on some of the predictions that have been made about our government and how they have been coming true. And, you know, at some point, there's going to be a tipping point. More people are going to listen to folks giving good advice about our country and the direction it's been going for quite some time now, and stand up and change this course before it's too late is my very dearest hope. We're going to start you off today with a little bit of some Bob Dylan.

0: All right, we just heard two from a tribute album to Bob Dylan. That was called the 30th Anniversary Concert. And we heard something from Tracy Chapman doing The Times They Are Changin', and Eddie Vedder doing Masters of War. How'd you change the world today? Did you get out and vote? Raise your voice. Talk to your neighbors. Get them out to vote. There's still time if you know there's people out there that want to help you change the world. Get them out to the polls. And right up till 7 o'clock if you're in line. So I imagine there's not too much of a line right now. A lot of people voted early. I do appreciate that opportunity and did so myself. I just got back from a little vacation and got my voting out of the way first, so I didn't have to worry about it today. We're going to listen to a few clips from Bernie Sanders talking about things going on in the world. A lot of these are some older clips, some really older clips of Bernie knowing what's up, telling people about it, and warning of what's to come. So this is on the economic situation.
1: I want to give some background on the economic situation in our country, a background that you don't see too much on TV and you don't hear too much in Congress, but in fact is of interest, I think, to every working person in this country. The simple truth is, and I cannot say this over, and I will say it over and over again, is that today we have more income and wealth inequality in our country than at any time in 100 years. Now, we don't talk about it very much, but that is the reality. The gap between the people on top and everybody else is wider than it has been probably for at least 100 years. Simply stated, the very wealthiest people in our country are becoming much richer, while millions of working people struggle every single day to put food on the table, to feed their kids, to pay their rent, to get the health care that they need, to put gas in the car. And here is just what has been going on, not just today, but over a long period of time. After adjusting for inflation, the average worker in America is making nearly $40 a week less than he or she made 49 years ago. Think about that. Think about the huge increases in worker productivity that we have seen in the last 49 years. Far more efficient machinery, automation, sophisticated computers, artificial intelligence, you name it. In other words, workers are producing more, but unbelievable in real inflation accounted for dollars, they have less today than they had 49 years ago. And meanwhile, while working families are struggling, while most families now require two breadwinners to pay the bills, and let me say to young people, I know this may sound extraordinary to you, there was once a time in America, like when I was growing up, that in most families, one person went to work in those days, mostly the man, the father, went to work, and was able to earn enough money to take care of the whole family. Think about that. But because of increases, because wages have not kept up with inflation, because of increases in healthcare, in education, and housing, we now need, in most cases, mom and dad, husband and wife, to go out to work in order to pay the bills. Meanwhile, while that reality is taking place, while people are working incredible hours, struggling to put food on the table, the people on top, the wealthiest people in this country, are doing phenomenally well, and perhaps have never been so well off in American history. So that is the dynamic of where we are today. Ordinary people struggling. COVID has made that crisis worse. People on top doing incredibly well. Today, the wealthiest person, I want you all to hear this, in our country, Elon Musk, is now worth $243 billion. That is more wealth than is owned by the bottom 40% of our people, some 120 million people. So one guy has wealth equal to what 140 million Americans have. How crazy is that? And the top 1% now owns more wealth than the bottom 92%. Since the Wall Street crash of 2008, about 45% of all new income has gone to the top 1%. You got that? Almost all of the new income goes to the people on top. In other words, over the last many decades, there has been a massive shift in income and wealth from the middle class and working families of the country to the top 1%. In other words, we've seen a redistribution of wealth. You know, people say, oh, we don't want redistribution of wealth. What they're saying is they don't want the rich to be paying more in taxes and helping the middle class. But there has been a massive redistribution of wealth. The problem is it's gone the wrong way. It's gone from working families to the top 1%. And listen to this one. And this really kind of tells you where we are at today. During this terrible, terrible pandemic where we've lost over 800,000 Americans, God knows how many people have been ill, hospitals are being filled up. At a time when many thousands of essential workers died doing their jobs. People working in grocery stores, working in healthcare, working in public transportation. Thousands and thousands of people have died just going to work. But at the same time, some 740 billionaires in America have become more than $2 trillion richer. I got it? Working people forced to go to work, sacrificing their lives, barely getting by, people on top becoming billionaires, becoming $2 trillion richer during the pandemic. And this is the clearest example that I can think of the kind of corporate greed that we are currently experiencing. So workers are struggling while the CEOs and the billionaires who sit in their fancy offices and their mansions, they're doing phenomenally well. And let me just tell you a little bit more about corporate greed. While workers are struggling to pay their bills, send their kids to college, and save up for retirement, if you can believe this, the CEOs of major corporations now make over $350 billion, 350 times as much as their average employees. Got a worker, and the boss makes 350 times more. So that is the reality of what we're facing all over this country. And we're going to be talking about that tonight. But I want people to know that there are some of us in the Senate and in the House in Washington who understand these crises, and we're trying to do what we can to protect working families. And let me tell you, the opposition that we are facing from the big money interests, from politicians, is extraordinary. So I want to briefly tell you what we are trying to do, and that is a lot of it is captured within the Build Back Better plan. And I know that some of you have heard about it. President Biden has been working on it. I've been working on it. Members of Congress have been working on it. But this is what we are trying against the enormous opposition to do. Number one, we're taking on the greed of the pharmaceutical industry and lowering the cost of prescription drugs, because in America, we should not be forced to pay the highest prices in the world for prescription drugs, in some cases 10 times more for a particular drug than the people in other countries. Furthermore, against the legislation that we are working on would expand Medicare to cover dental care, hearing aids, and eyeglasses. Today, in the wealthiest nation on earth, there are many millions of seniors who are unable to afford to go to a dentist or buy the hearing aids and eyeglasses that they need. These are basic healthcare needs that all of our seniors should be entitled to receive. It is no great secret that the United States is becoming an older country like other nations. We are aging. And the result of that is that more and more older Americans and people with disabilities need home health care. These are folks who would much prefer to stay at home around their loved ones than be forced into expensive nursing homes. And the plan that we're working on greatly expands home health care and makes sure that the workers who work in home health care are adequately paid, which is not the case today. The plan we are working on is not only vitally important to seniors, but it is enormously important for working families and their children. Hey, in case you didn't know it, we have the highest rate of childhood poverty of almost any major country on earth. Good news is that as a result of the $300 direct payments that millions and millions of working class parents have received, within which began in the American Rescue Plan, we have cut childhood poverty in this country by 40%. Yeah. Got that? Childhood poverty has been cut by 40%. That's an enormous achievement. Build Back Better would continue those benefits for years to come. Legislation we're working on also deals with the dysfunctionality of our childcare system, which forces millions of working families to spend 20, 30% of their limited incomes on childcare and keep over a million women out of the workforce. They can't find affordable childcare for their kids. And under our plan, no family would pay more than 7% of their income for childcare, and pre-K education for 3 to 4 year olds would be universal and free. Legislation that we are fighting for would make community colleges tuition free, think about that, and enable our young people to acquire the skills they need to get good paying jobs and meaningful careers. This legislation would end the embarrassment of the United States being the only major country on earth not to guarantee paid family and medical leave. Can you imagine? We are the only major country. There are moms out there who have to give birth, and a week later they have to go back to work because they have no paid family and medical leave. How disgraceful is that? This legislation will make a massive investment in low income and affordable housing, so that we no longer have over 500,000 Americans sleeping out on the street and millions more who spend half their incomes on housing. And needless to say, this legislation deals with the existential threat of climate change. With the planet becoming warmer and warmer, with unprecedented fires, drought, floods, and extreme weather disturbances, and when scientists tell us that we only have a few years to avoid irreparable damage to our country and the planet, this legislation begins the process of cutting carbon emissions and transforming our energy system away from fossil fuel. And when we do those things, we create millions of good-paying jobs and offer a much brighter future for our young people. Now, where we are at is that this bill called Reconciliation Bill, Build Back Better, Reconciliation, the same thing, is being opposed by every Republican in the Congress, as well as the drug companies, the insurance companies, the fossil fuel industry, and the billionaire class. They want to maintain the status quo and allow the very rich to get richer. It is also being opposed by two members of the Democratic caucus. 48 members are for this. The House of Representatives are for this. Two Democrats are against it. So here we are with legislation that is enormously popular. Poll after poll shows overwhelming support for every one of these items that I've been talking about. So where we are now is we need your help. We need America to stand up and tell every member of the United States Senate, this is legislation that has got to be passed.
0: And that was Bernie Sanders, I believe back in 2022, talking about trying to stop this train that we were on. And, you know, he talks about the environment, he talks about the income gap, he talks about oligarchy gaining ground on everyone else in the world. And back then, Elon Musk was just a mere hundreds of thousand billionaire. Now he's, what, a trillionaire? Is he a trillionaire? What is $1 trillion? Can't even fathom it. And people are getting away with a lot of things that harm a majority of the people in the world. And, you know, it started out like this in many countries much earlier than it did in the United States. And if you grew up in the 60s, 70s, even 80s, you would not believe the America that we are living in today. But things have gone awfully awry. We've got a vote going on tonight. You've got 33 minutes to get there and cast your vote and be a part of the solution. And we're going to play some more music here for you. How about some Chris Matthews?

0: Fasten your seatbelts. It's going to be a bumpy night.
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2: All right, folks, you're listening to KOPN Evening Edition on this election evening. And we played you a clip earlier from Bernie Sanders, and I just want to, it's just really hard for me to get over the fact that we did not have enough political support for Bernie Sanders when it really mattered in his run in 2016. And we wouldn't be where we are today, in my opinion, if we had elected someone who had been foretelling what was coming down. And, you know, he had, in the 1970s and the 80s, he was running third party ticket, ran for mayor of Burlington, Vermont. At that time, he was predicting that wealth was moving heavily towards the top, and argued that unchecked corporate greed would shrink the middle class and leave a vast majority living paycheck to paycheck. And that has come to where we are today. And, you know, he forecasted that mainstream media and political parties funded by corporate money would fail to accurately display what was going on, and that the media would be under the hands of very few. And, you know, there's clips of him in the 80s warning children and local communities about destruction of the environment, rising global temperatures, the ozone layer, predicted that rising earth temperatures would lead to major consequences like melting polar caps, severe droughts, agricultural damage, and framing it as an existential threat for our future. And, you know, I mean, the environment hardly gets talked about when we're talking about threats to our future right now, because people are just trying to exist in this moment because of all the other things that he predicted that have come to be. And there's a clip here that I'm going to play shortly of him talking to some kids in 2005. And I mean, it just shows you how he knew what was coming up. And, you know, that something needed to be done about it. But, here we are. Got to play you this little message and then we'll get on that.
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1: I understand that there are millions of Americans who disagree with President Biden and Vice President.
0: This is not that clip, but this is on the war in Gaza.
1: I am one of them. While Israel had a right to defend itself against the horrific Hamas terrorist attack of October 7th, which killed 1,200 innocent people and took 250 hostages, it did not have the right to wage an all-out war against the entire Palestinian people. It did not have the right to kill 42,000 Palestinians, two-thirds of whom were children, women, and the elderly, or injure over 100,000 people in Gaza. It did not have the right to destroy Gaza's infrastructure, housing, and healthcare system. It did not have the right to bomb every one of Gaza's 12 universities. It did not have the right to block humanitarian aid, causing massive malnutrition in children and, in fact, starvation. And that is why I am doing everything I can to block U.S. military aid and offensive weapon sales to the right-wing extremist Netanyahu government in Israel. And I know that many of you share those feelings. And some of you are saying, how can I vote for Kamala Harris if she is supporting this terrible war? And that is a very fair question. And let me give you my best answer. And that is that even on this issue, Donald Trump and his right-wing friends are worse. In the Senate, in Congress, the Republicans have worked overtime to block humanitarian aid to the starving children in Gaza. The president and vice president both support getting as much humanitarian aid into Gaza as soon as possible. Trump has said Netanyahu is doing a good job and has said Biden is holding him back. He has suggested that the Gaza Strip would make excellent beachfront property for development. And it is no wonder Netanyahu prefers to have Donald Trump in office. But even more importantly, and this I promise you, after Kamala wins, we will together do everything that we can to change U.S. policy toward Netanyahu. An immediate ceasefire, the return of all hostages, a surge of massive humanitarian aid, the stopping of settler attacks on the West Bank, and the rebuilding of Gaza for the Palestinian people. And let me be clear, we will have, in my view, a much better chance of changing U.S. policy with Kamala than with Trump, who is extremely close to Netanyahu and sees him as a like-minded right-wing extremist ally. But let me also say this, and I deal with this every single day as a U.S. senator. As important as Gaza is, and as strongly as many of us feel about this issue, it is not the only issue at stake in this election. If Trump wins, women in this country will suffer an enormous setback and lose the ability to control their own bodies. That is not acceptable. If Trump wins, to be honest with you, the struggle against climate change is over. While virtually every scientist who has studied the issue understands that climate change is real and an existential threat to our country and the world, Trump believes it is a hoax. And if the United States, the largest economy in the world, stops transforming our energy system away from fossil fuel, every other country, China, Europe, all over the world, they will do exactly the same thing. And God only knows the kind of planet we will leave to our kids and future generations. If Trump wins at a time of massive income and wealth inequality, he will demand even more tax breaks for the very richest people in our country while cutting back on programs that working families desperately need. The rich will only get richer while the minimum wage will remain at $7.25 an hour and millions of our fellow workers will continue to earn starvation wages. Did you all see the recent Trump rally at Madison Square Garden? Well, I did. And what I can tell you is that as a nation, as all of you know, we have struggled for years against impossible odds to try to overcome all forms of bigotry, whether it is racism, whether it's sexism, whether it's homophobia, whether it's xenophobia, you name it. We have tried to fight against bigotry. But that is exactly what we saw on display at that unbelievable Trump rally. It was not a question of speakers getting up there disagreeing with Kamala Harris on the issues. That wasn't the issue at all. They were attacking her simply because she was a woman and a woman of color. Extreme, vulgar sexism and racism. Is that really the kind of America that we can allow? So let me conclude by saying this. This is the most consequential election in our lifetimes. Many of you have differences of opinion with Kamala Harris on Gaza. So do I. But we cannot sit this election out. Trump has got to be defeated. Let's do everything we can in the next week to make sure that Kamala Harris is our next president. Thank you very much.
0: And that was Bernie Sanders back in 2024 predicting what would happen with a Trump election. And now we see destruction of national parks, the stoppage of many of the Green New Deal arrangements that were made during the Biden administration to save energy, put out more energy from renewable sources, and bring jobs into the U.S. And a lot of businesses and individuals that were planning on working in those industries have suffered, and other countries who are doing that work are jetting ahead of the United States in production. So these are the consequences when we decide single-issue voting is the way to go. And, you know, we can't take back the vote in 2024, but we can certainly work hard to do things to change the way the government is behaving and put people into power that will make those changes. So I hope you get out and vote. You still have 12 minutes to get there. And we're going to take a listen to another clip from Bernie Sanders. This one's from CNN, talking to some high schoolers on how the agenda of our legislature is taking control of all the money in the world. And this was in 2003, actually.
2: How does the Republican Party do so good? And now I'm going to tell you something that very few people in Congress would tell you. If you are the Republican leadership, and this is what your goals are, your goals are to give huge tax breaks to the very richest people in this country. Your goals are ultimately to privatize Social Security so that Wall Street can make money from that. Privatize Medicare so the insurance companies can make more money. Privatize education. Do away with public schools. If those are your goals and you said that to the American people, you think you get a lot of lower? There are many members of the Congress today, Republicans, who not only will not raise the minimum wage, which is $5.15 an hour, you know what they will tell you, honestly? They believe in abolishing the minimum wage. Did you know that? Check it out. Telling you the truth. So that if Americans can work for $3 an hour or $2 an hour, not a problem. Now, if you had an agenda like that and you went before the American people, tax breaks for the rich, destruction of Medicare, destruction of Social Security as we know it, lowering the minimum wage or abolishing it, how many votes did you think you'd get? Not a whole lot. Maybe the richest 1% would vote for you. But that's not a lot of votes. So what do I do? I've got a problem. You package it. How do you package it? And here's, I want you to pay attention to me. Because this is bad stuff. I don't mind debating people who say, I was on the Hannity show, Sean Hannity, you know, yesterday, and Hannity, extreme right-wing guy, he loves these tax breaks for the rich and so forth. So we had a little bit of a discussion about that. Actually, it was a loud discussion, in my mind. But I don't mind people who are upfront about that. Okay. Give the rich more tax breaks. We can argue that. But that doesn't win you elections. So this is what you do. What you do is divide people up. When you asked me your question, how do I get elected? I said, I try to bring people together. We fight for women's rights. We support the rights of minorities. We support the rights of workers. We bring the majority of people together. And occasionally, honest people will have differences of opinion. In this room, there will be differences of opinion. But everybody in this room is in agreement that everybody should have health care, right? Question number two, should we increase funding for education or should we lower funding for education? Raise your hand if you think we should increase funding for education. Okay, you're on the side of the vast majority of Americans. Okay. So on those issues, we bring people together. Now, what do the Republicans try to do? And they use it in what we call, kind of language that they don't, not upfront about. What do? We divide people up by races. Affirmative action becomes one issue. All them black people are getting the jobs that we white people used to have. Split people, working class, white against black, instead of working together to create decent jobs for all. Those uppity women now, they want the right to choose. We'll split people on the abortion issue. We'll split people up on the gun issue. We'll split people up on religious issues. Do you follow what I'm saying? So you split people up, and then they end up, if you're a middle class person, voting against your own interests, and the rich go laughing all the way to the bank. Okay? And they very often play white workers off against everybody else. And we try to bring people together to say, look, we're all in this boat together, whether you're black or white, whether you're Hispanic, whether you're Muslim, whatever you may be, everybody needs health care. How do we create a health care system that works for all people, not divide people up? Everybody knows that the kids, young people, do not make it into the middle class unless they have a decent college education. So how do we make college education accessible to all people? Not an expensive proposition, a tiny, tiny fraction of the president's tax breaks for the rich, if we put into financial aid, would make sure that every young person in this country could go to college without going deeply into debt. You know what? The vast majority of the people support us. But in order to do that, we've got to bring everybody together. And many of these, not all, and I'm not here to disparage all Republicans. Some very decent people happen to be conservative. I respect that. But some people who I don't respect will play off women against men, black against white. Oh, the gay issue, very, very big issue, okay? Straight against gay, right? We're all supposed to hate gay people, so we split that group up. And then the argument, some of us are not patriotic. We had concerns about the war in Iraq. I voted against giving the president authority to the war in Iraq. Well, that makes us unpatriotic. We hate America. Divide those things up. And that's how they succeed. And they succeed with the help of the media, because the media will not talk about how, in a sense, the common problems that Americans face and how we bring people together. And that's what I believe. I believe that on issues like everybody in this room thinks, I think, that instead of giving tax breaks to the rich, we should increase federal aid to education. Anyone disagree with that? Well, you know what? Most Americans agree with that. All of you think that every American should be entitled to health care. I suspect most of you think we should not have a trade policy which allows corporations to throw American workers out on the street and run to China. Most Americans agree with that. And our job is to bring people together on common interest, and some of these extreme right-wing people, you watch the issues that they talk about. Affirmative action they use to divide. The issue of abortion they use to divide. The issue of guns they use to divide. And our job is to say, let's focus on basic economic issues. How do we expand the middle class? This is a great country. Why is it the average American is working longer hours for low wages than 30 years ago? Let's talk about that. Okay?
0: All right. That was Bernie Sanders back in 2003 on C-SPAN doing a... He was in a classroom of, looked like college-age kids, and talking about things to come, which he was pretty much right on the money, just like always. So appreciate all the insight that he gives to us. We're going to finish out with a song, and then it's going to be time for Sex, Drugs, and Civil Liberties. So stick around, Dan. We'll be here tonight.

is trickling down. Yeah, there's a trick, 'cause the jobs ain't around. From where you're sitting, tell me how you think you possibly know.

minimum wage, which is $5.15 an hour. You know what they will tell you, honestly? They believe in abolishing the minimum wage. Did you know that? Check it out. I'm telling you the truth. So that if Americans can work for $3 an hour or $2. Now, if you had an agenda like that, you went before the American people.

0: Turn the music down, please. Good evening, ladies and gentlemen. This is Dan Beetz, and for the next hour, we're going to talk about sex and drugs and civil liberties here on KOPN 89.5 megahertz on your frequency-modulated radio dials. This evening, we have with us an intriguing guest, Mr. Alistair Whitney of the Institute for Justice. Alistair, are you with us, please?
1: Yes, sir, I am.
0: Great. Thank you. Thank you very much for taking time to talk to our listeners here in the middle of Missouri this evening. And would you mind by beginning to tell us just a bit about yourself? Where did you grow up, and how did you come to be involved in the struggle for individual liberty?
1: Yeah, absolutely. Well, thank you for having me on, Dan. It's my pleasure to be here. So I'm from Lansing, Michigan, and I went to law school at Notre Dame in northern Indiana, and
0: great.
1: Ended up working after law school at a big law firm in Chicago, and then ultimately at the office of the Illinois Attorney General. And when I was at that job, which totally admire the great work that law enforcement and my fellow assistant attorneys general do, as well as state prosecutors and everything, but just made me really keenly aware of how much surveillance technology is used to assist the prosecution of individuals who are, who've committed crimes. And
0: well,
1: so
0: or who
1: after,
0: are suspected of doing so, yes.
1: Yeah. Well, right. I mean, that ultimately convicted, that's exactly right.
0: Mm-hmm.
1: And so after nearly 5 years of doing that work, I decided to join the Institute for Justice. And right after I joined IJ, we decided to launch a lawsuit in Norfolk, Virginia, challenging the city of Norfolk's use of a flock-powered surveillance dragnet of ALPR cameras.
0: Hmm.
1: And that's really where this work, both at IJ and through our state privacy project, really took off.
0: Uh-huh. And what was the outcome? Has that lawsuit against Norfolk been resolved?
1: So we're currently litigating the case. We're actually appealing the trial court's grant of summary judgment in favor of the city. So we always knew that this was going to go up to the Court of Appeals.
0: Yes.
1: That's where we are now, appealing the case.
0: Good. Good. Well, best of luck to you. I think there is, I perceive that there is a growing awareness across the country of the dangers, the hazards, not only to privacy, but to other values that I think most Americans hold dear from the pervasive use of this damn surveillance technology. I mean, the flock cameras they're right here in Columbia, Missouri. I have read, I believe Newsweek reported recently that at least 82 communities in 28 states have either canceled or otherwise terminated their flock contracts. Can you tell us why that's happening? Am I correct in that perception?
1: Yeah, I mean, this issue is having a moment, for sure. I can tell you, I've worked on this issue around the country, and by this issue, I mean regulating these systems in a way that protects individuals, their constitutional rights, their Fourth Amendment rights from unreasonable search and seizure.
0: Mm-hmm.
1: It's having a moment. One of the reasons this is having a moment is because of the proliferation of these cameras. I can tell you from looking at the unofficial DFLOC map of Columbia, Missouri, that just a few years ago, there were no ALPRs, pole-mounted ALPRs.